0: cowboy music. Whether it's singing songs to the cattle or just to keep themselves company, cowboy songs, the music of the American West, is part of the DNA of this country. And that's what you and I are celebrating this hour. It's Music on Horseback, coming up.
1: Live from NPR News in Washington, I'm Ryland Barton. Back-to-back powerful earthquakes have hit Venezuela, collapsing buildings in the capital of Caracas. The first quake has had a magnitude of 7.1. Minutes later, an even larger magnitude 7.5 earthquake struck, according to the U.S. Geological Survey. The U.S. Pacific Tsunami Warning Center issued tsunami alerts for Puerto Rico and the Virgin Islands. The head of the UN's nuclear agency signaled that Iranian nuclear enrichment sites would be visited by his inspectors. That's a key component of the U.S.'s preliminary deal to end the Iran war, but Iran says the visit would only come after a final deal. During a meeting at the White House today, NATO Secretary Mark Rutte praised President Trump for the war.
2: I really want to make clear how important it is what you are doing on Iran. This is, first of all, about the nuclear capability Iran was basically getting its hands on.
1: Trump has renewed threats to leave NATO, raising the stakes before next month's summit in Turkey. The head of the U.S. Postal Service says the agency has responded to an executive order by President Trump by proposing not to deliver mail-in ballots in states that refuse to turn over their voter lists to the federal government. NPR's Hansi Lo Wong reports the proposal's already facing multiple lawsuits that are trying to block it.
3: At a hearing on Capitol Hill, Democratic Senator Gary Peters of Michigan asked Postmaster General David Steiner about President Trump's order. It calls for the U.S. Postal Service to maintain lists of eligible voters.
4: If a state refuses to turn their absentee voter list over to the federal government, will the Postal Service still mail their ballots under this proposal?
5: Under our proposed regulation, no.
3: Five lawsuits by Democrats, almost two dozen states and voting rights groups are arguing the Constitution gives power to state legislatures and Congress, not the president, to set federal election rules. They also argue the Postal Service has no authority to refuse to deliver ballots to voters because they are not on a list. USPS is a financial supporter of NPR. A court ruling on whether to block Trump's order may come as soon as this month. Hansi Lo Wong, NPR News.
1: It's been 4 years since the Supreme Court overturned Roe v. Wade and the constitutional right to abortion. Since then, the number of abortions nationally has actually increased, as NPR's Selena Simmons Duffin reports.
6: The internet, telemedicine, and sending abortion medication in the mail have profoundly shaped abortion access in post-Roe America. Residents of the 13 states with abortion bans have continued to access abortion using those tools and by traveling across state lines. Republican lawmakers continue to push for more abortion restrictions. Several states have introduced bills to charge women who have abortions with homicide. Democrats in the Senate, including Patty Murray of Washington State, held a press conference in support of abortion rights.
7: We are in this fight, and we will not give up, and we will not stop until we get our rights back.
6: Public opinion polls show most Americans support legal access to abortion in all or most circumstances. Selena Simmons Duffin, NPR News, Washington.
1: This is NPR. A judge has barred the federal government from making arrests at immigration courts nationwide, a practice that took hold shortly after President Trump took office last year. It's the second setback for courthouse arrests since May, when a judge in New York barred them at immigration courts there. The Trump administration says the decision is a show of judicial overreach. A federal judge overseeing the Kennedy Center lawsuit says administrators at the arts complex in Washington, D.C. must update him on their plans in the next few weeks. As NPR's Anastasia Tsiolkovich reports, they must also explain why there's a tarp covering a sign at the front entrance.
8: Judge Christopher Cooper ruled that the Kennedy Center administrators must explain their operations and programming plans no later than July 31st. The center's current president and CEO, Matt Floca, has told the court that he plans to present the center's board with several options for both performances and renovations when they meet next month. Judge Cooper also said that the Kennedy Center must explain the purpose and status of the tarp and scaffolding that have been placed over the front of the arts complex, where until recently President Trump's name had been added above President John F. Kennedy's. Anastasia Tsiolkovich, NPR News.
1: A skateboarder traveled from Venice Beach, California to Jacksonville, Florida in 39 days in an attempt to break his own Guinness World Record. Chad Caruso traversed more than 3,000 miles, averaging about 72 miles a day, breaking his previous record by almost 2 weeks. He said the trip was about breaking his own record and celebrating 10 years of sobriety. This is NPR News from Washington.
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0: Hi, I'm Jake Armerding. So glad to be listening to music with you. You've seen Western movies. You probably read a Western or two. Did you know there's even Western ballets? Aaron Copland wrote one called Rodeo in 1942, and like most works in the Western genre, it was pretty successful. Here's a piece called Buckaroo Holiday. Buckaroo, as of course you know, comes from the Spanish word for cowboy, vaquero.

the Detroit Symphony Orchestra performing Buckaroo Holiday from the cowboy ballet called Rodeo by Aaron Copland. That was Antal Doherty on the podium. Here's some more music on horseback. It's five miniatures from William Grant Still. The first one is a tune that was also grafted into the music you just heard. It's the old cowboy song, I Ride an Old Paint.

0: The well-named Calico Winds, performing the miniatures from William Grant's still. The first of those was the old cowboy song, I Ride an Old Paint. The paint horse, as of course you know, is one with a colorful spotted pattern on its hide. There are other physical characteristics, of course, but that's where the name comes from. Kind of like you threw a gallon of brown paint at a white horse. Not that you would ever do such a thing. Coming up, the Soviets try to water down Aram Khachaturian. As if.
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2: People all over the world have problems, and as long as people have problems, the blues can never die. 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King still ring true. 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
0: The Russian-Armenian composer Aram Khachaturian was once accused by the Soviet government of formalism. Basically means his music was too advanced for the general public. He needed to dumb it down a little bit if they were going to rubber stamp him. See what you think. Here's the Masquerade Suite.

0: Stanley Black, leading the London Symphony Orchestra, The Masquerade Suite by Khachaturian. It's horseback music this hour, and the big chromatic gallop is coming up.
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0: Songs for Horses this hour. Here's the Kentucky Derby of musical compositions by the great Franz Liszt at his most flamboyant. It's Lang Lang tackling the Grand Galop Chromatique, the big chromatic gallop. I think he's going to do great.

There's nobody quite like him. Lang Lang with the Grand Galop Chromatique by Franz Liszt. Here's the great, great songwriter Randy Newman with music from the movie Seabiscuit to close out our hour about music for horses.

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2: If you appreciate having public radio service available as a web stream, then please thank and patronize the community sponsors you hear mentioned on the air who help cover the direct costs of operation. Thank you.

Willie's symphony is most exciting. Really on the big scale and in the purest symphonic manner, just like Beethoven and Sibelius. And yet very personal. Rather tragic. And the second movement scherzo is really sinister. I think I have persuaded him to use for the slow movement that ravishing idea he played to us ages ago. On the 18th of October 1931, when he was just starting the work. That's a letter from Hubert Foss, who was head of the music division of Oxford Press. And that ravishing music he's talking about is what we're listening to now. Composed by someone whom he insists on calling Willie, William Walton. We're listening to the slow movement of Walton's first symphony, Andante con Malinconia, with melancholy. Hello there, and welcome to Exploring Music. It's Bill McLaughlin here. So, music on a big scale like Beethoven and Sibelius? I want to hear this piece, don't you? The first movement is marked Allegro assai. The second movement, the scherzo, which the publisher called sinister. We see that in the score Walton marks presto con malizia, to be played with maliciousness. Here's a very unmalicious musician, Andre Previn, leading the Royal Philharmonic.

0: the first two movements of William Walton's Symphony No. 1, the Royal Philharmonic under Andrei Previn. We've come to this spot where we should be hearing the slow movement of the symphony, but we have so much of Walton's other music to fit into this week, I'm afraid we're going to have to be satisfied with just that little taste of 2.5 minutes we heard at the beginning of the show. You're tuned in to Exploring Music, and this week we are following the life and the music and the world of William Walton. Drop us a line and let us know how we're doing. 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

Wait a minute, that's not William Walton. That's the score from Victory at Sea, a score which Richard Rodgers made for a TV series in the 1950s. But, you know, when I hear the opening of the last movement of William Walton's First Symphony, I keep thinking, maybe, just maybe, Richard Rodgers had heard this piece and liked it. You make up your own mind. Here's the finale now. The Symphony No. 1 of William Walton. Once again, Andrei Previn with the Royal Philharmonic.

We just heard the conclusion of William Walton's First Symphony, composed over the years 1931 to 35. That was a performance by the Royal Philharmonic under Andre Previn. Those years, 31 to 35, were interesting in many ways for Walton. He continued to grow in reputation and skill. Curiously enough, he always had reservations about his music. He wrote back to his publisher, "As a matter of fact," he says, "I'm not sure that I won't have to begin this whole movement all over again. Only a chance remark from the gardener's wife saved me from destroying it. She said, 'How pretty your music is getting. It sounds just like a great big band.'" Maybe she was right. Listen to this next piece. This is a coronation march with a curious history. Walton composed this for Edward VIII, but Edward fell in love with an American divorcee and abdicated before his coronation. But the English don't miss a trick. On the same day that the coronation had been scheduled, the crown went to George VI, his younger brother. And on May 12, 1937, George became King of England to this music, Crown Imperial.

Music composed for the coronation of the English king in 1936, whichever English king it turned out to be. Turned out not to be Edward VIII, turned out to be George VI. Music of William Walton, Crown Imperial. Very different in intent and seriousness from the piece we're going to hear now, a beautiful concerto which was commissioned by the great violinist Jascha Heifetz. We're going to hear a performance now with Heifetz playing and William Walton conducting the Philharmonia Orchestra. The first movement of William Walton's concerto in B minor for violin and orchestra.

0: piece first heard on December 7th of 1939 with the Cleveland Orchestra under Arthur Rudzinski. The violin soloist at that first performance was the man who was just playing on the recording we heard, Yasha Heifetz. In this recording, we heard the Philharmonia Orchestra under William Walton, the first movement of Walton's Concerto in B minor for violin and orchestra. And we'll hear the rest of it tomorrow. In fact, all we have time for now is a little polka.
1: See me dance the polka, said Mr. Wag like a bear, with my top hat and my whiskers that tra-la-la-la trap the fair. Where the waves seem chiming haycocks, I dance the polka there. Stand Venus' children in their gay frocks, maroon and green and spare. To see me fire my pistol, through the distance blue as my coat, like Wellington Bar and the Marquis of Bristol, Busby Great Chief's float. While the wheezing hurdy-gurdy of the marine wind blows me to the tune of any Rooney sturdy over the sheaves of the sea. And bright as a seedsman's packet, with Sinier's Cantidops chill, is Mrs. Marigold's jacket, as she gapes at the indoor still, where a dawn in the box of the sailor, blue as the decks of the sea, Nelson awoke, crowed like the cocks, then back to the dust sank he. And Robinson Crusoe, Rousseau, the bright and foxy beer, but he finds fresh isles and a negress smiles, the foxy doxy dear. As they watch me dance the polka, said Mr. Wag like a bell, in my top hat and my whiskers that, tra-la-la-la, trap the fair. Tra-la-la-la-la, tra-la-la-la-la, tra-la-la-la-la-la-la-la-la.
0: I don't know how anyone can speak those words in time, but we just heard it done very well by Timothy West with the London Mozart Players. One short piece from Facade, William Walton and the Sitwells. All the time we have today for Walton. In tomorrow's show, we'll finish the violin concerto with Heifetz, so join us for sure. And in fact, this is a great place to listen to music, and there's more coming up right now. Exploring Music is produced by Sidney Gillard at WFMT in Chicago and produced and engineered by Bill Sigmund at Digital Island Studios here in New York City. Our production assistants are Ella Pinsloop, Eric Opland, Adela Skoronsky, and Weston Williams. Rebecca Neistat is the WFMT production and syndication manager. Exploring Music is made possible by the generous support of the Paul M. Angel Family Foundation, Helen So, the Earl and Brenda Shapiro family, Mr. and Mrs. William G. Brown, Eugene Jarvis and Sasha Gerritsen, the Julian Family Foundation, and the listener supporters of WFMT. I'm Bill McLaughlin. 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
4: Live from NPR News in Washington, I'm Ryland Barton. Venezuelan acting president Delcy Rodriguez has announced a state of emergency after two strong earthquakes struck the country, causing major damage in the capital, Caracas. Simon Bolivar International Airport serving Caracas has been closed due to severe damage. There is no immediate reports of death, but scientists are estimating high casualties. John Otis has more.
5: A magnitude 7.2 earthquake struck about 100 miles west of Caracas, followed by a 7.5 magnitude quake less than a minute later. The U.S. Geological Survey said that, quote, high casualties and extensive damage are probable, and the disaster is likely widespread. Video footage from Venezuela showed fire trucks on the streets of Caracas and rescue workers combing through the ruins of collapsed buildings. There was also extensive damage reported at the country's main international airport on the outskirts of Caracas. For NPR News, I'm John Otis.
4: Louisiana Republican Senator Bill Cassidy says President Trump attempted to bully him during a closed-door meeting with Senate Republicans on Capitol Hill today. He told NPR's Eric McDaniel Trump was frustrated about a resolution passed by Congress yesterday that calls on Trump to end the Iran war.
6: President Trump recently backed a successful primary challenge against Bill Cassidy. And as a lame duck, Cassidy has been less restrained with the war in Iran, for example.
7: It's not going as well as we're being told, at which point I think the president said something negative about me. I perceived it as attempting to bully me from asking a question that I think the American people need to know. And I'm not going to be bullied when I feel like I'm asking a question the American people need to know. And so at that point, it began to escalate.
6: Ahead of this meeting, the president repeatedly disrupted Republicans' agenda by blocking the confirmation of his own pick for intelligence chief and abruptly refusing to sign affordable housing legislation. Eric McDaniel, NPR News, The Capitol.
4: Fertilizer prices are starting to come down for the first time in months now that the Strait of Hormuz has reopened. But NPR's Kirk Sigler reports American farmers don't expect to see much relief for months.
8: Farmers are watching the tentative peace deal with Iran closely. The conflict and the straining of global shipping of diesel and fertilizer has been just the latest economic shock for the heartland. Most of the fertilizer farmers like Dave Walton are using right now was bought by local co-ops before the Strait of Hormuz reopened. Walton grows soybeans in Iowa.
9: It'll take a while to move through the system. So, I mean, right now there's high-priced fertilizer in storage that has to get worked through before the cheaper stuff hits the market.
8: Walton is also now trying to figure out whether he should start buying fertilizer he'll need for the fall now, with the prices finally going down. Kirk Sigler, NPR News.
4: Another decline in oil prices helped ease concerns about inflation today. The benchmark Brent crude dropped 3.8%, bringing it close to where it was before the war with Iran started. It's NPR. The International Olympic Committee will pay more than $100 million to athletes. Athletes can now apply for $10,000 grants, and the money's not tied to how they did at the Games. This comes after growing calls to pay Olympic athletes. Nearly 2,900 people competed at the 2026 Milan-Cortina Winter Games. New projections from the U.S. Postal Service show the self-funded mailing agency won't run out of cash until at least 2031. NPR's Hansi Lo Wong reports it comes after the Postal Service stopped contributing to workers' retirement plans.
10: With people sending a lot less mail compared to decades ago, Postmaster General David Steiner told Congress back in March that the U.S. Postal Service may have to stop deliveries next year because of a cash crisis. But Steiner now says that has been delayed until sometime between 2031 and 2034.
11: What we are doing right now is we're basically borrowing money from our retirement plans to fund current operations. I'm not particularly comfortable with that. None of us should be comfortable with that.
10: USPS is a financial supporter of NPR. Back in 1970, Congress passed a law that set up the mailing agency to be self-funded through selling stamps and service fees, not tax dollars. Senators calling for Congress to consider changing a legal requirement for the Postal Service to deliver mail at least 6 days a week to just about every address in the country. Anzila Wong, NPR News.
4: A supercomputer in China now outranks its U.S. rivals as the world's most powerful. The Lineshine computer in Shenzhen displaced the top-ranked U.S. computer, El Capitan, in California in the latest version of the top 500 ranking. The computer achieved 2.198 exaflops. That's 2 quintillion operations per second. It's NPR.
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The United States Air Force band Airmen of Note with Deedles. That is Diane Shore, Deedles her nickname, doing the song You Can Have It from the Airmen of Note 2022 Jazz Heritage Series release. Preceded by trumpeter Gabriel Mark Hasselbach, his album called Mid-Century Modern, Volume 3. The song there was a Horace Silver tune, Nutville. Gabriel Mark Hasselbach on trumpet and on flute, along with Mark Diamond on bass, Andy Weil at the piano, and Paul Romaine was the drummer. And we began the set with music from the Dave Brubeck Trio, actually the quartet minus one, that one being Paul Desmond, who missed the flight from Hamburg to Vienna, missed the date in Vienna, and wound up hooking up with the band two or three days later in Paris. No doubt met a very interesting German Fräulein while he was in Hamburg. That being neither here nor there, the Viennese audience was quite appreciative of Mr. Brubeck, along with drummer Joe Morello and bassist Eugene Wright. Live from Vienna, 1967, the name of the disc, the song, Swanee River, the Dave Brubeck Trio. We're listening to jazz. I'm John Hill. Pianist Art Hodes and clarinetist Vali DeFoe from Up in Vali's Room.

Trumpeter Jeremy Pelt from his album Soundtrack. That was I'm Still Standing with vibist Xian Qin Lu, Victor Gould on keys, Vincente Archer was the bassist, and the drummer, Alan Mednard. Preceded by Joey DeFrancesco, organist Joey DeFrancesco with his usual guitarist, Paul Ballenbach, and drummer Byron Landham, with special guest Gary Bartz on that Ellington tune, Take the Coltrane. And we opened the set with drummer Charles Ruggiero. His album is called Drummer Composer, a disc of original compositions. The tune there called Be Loose Blues. Drummer Charles Ruggiero with saxophonist Stacy Dillard. Jeremy Anasia was the pianist, and Ugana Okegwo, the bassist. We're listening to jazz.

That was a tune called In the Market, which, if it sounded vaguely familiar, was based on Weather Report's album Black Market, performed by the Mark Waid Trio. The album called True Stories, bassist Mark Waid with pianist Tim Harrison and drummer Scott Newman, preceded by saxophonist Scott Hamilton from his album called Classics. We heard a tune titled I Think of You, based on a classic by Sergio Rachmaninoff, his Piano Concerto No. 2. Scott Hamilton with Jan Lundgren at the piano, bassist Hans Bockenroth, and drummer Christian Leith. And we opened the set with vocalist Giacomo Gates from an album simply titled You. All the songs have the word You.

You in the title. That was I Didn't Know About You, with pianist Tim Ray, bassist John Lockwood, and drummer James Latini. I'm John Hill. Thanks for joining me for Jazz. See you later. Here's Carmen McRae.

0: This is John Hill, and you're listening to Jazz Time on listener-supported High Plains Public Radio. 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
4: Live from NPR News, I'm Giles Snyder. Rescue work is getting underway in Caracas after back-to-back earthquakes have brought down buildings in the Venezuelan capital. Officials are reporting a growing number of injured, and the U.S. Geological Survey is warning of the potential for heavy casualties. Reporter Maria Gratterall is in Caracas.
5: When the earthquake started, I was in my house, and it was like super hard. It was, before I had not experienced something like that. You could see how the walls were moving and everything was moving around too. So we got out of the apartment and we went to a square.
4: Northern California also hit by a cluster of quakes today. The U.S. Geological Survey says the epicenter was near the rural town of Willits. There were no immediate reports of major damage. President Trump on the National Mall this evening, kicking off what's called the Great American State Fair, a 16-day event celebrating the nation's 250th birthday.
6: 10 days from now, our country will celebrate one of the most monumental milestones in human history. We will mark 250 years of glorious American freedom.
4: Trump headlined the opening night after several musical acts dropped out, citing concerns that it had become politicized. Trump's campaign-style speech capped a day in which he held a tense Capitol Hill meeting with congressional Republicans following Tuesday's Senate passage of a war powers resolution on Iran, and after Trump canceled a signing ceremony for a bill aimed at making housing more affordable, saying he wants Congress to first pass legislation that would require proof of citizenship for all voters. Also, a federal judge dealt a setback today to the administration's elections agenda, barring the president from implementing most of his first executive order on elections. Today marked 4 years since the Supreme Court overturned Roe v. Wade and the constitutional right to abortion. Since then, the number of abortions nationally has actually increased each year as medication abortion becomes easier to access. Here's NPR's Selena Simmons-Duffin reporting.
7: The internet, telemedicine, and sending abortion medication in the mail have profoundly shaped abortion access in post-Roe America. Residents of the 13 states with abortion bans have continued to access abortion using those tools and by traveling across state lines. Republican lawmakers continue to push for more abortion restrictions. Several states have introduced bills to charge women who have abortions with homicide. Democrats in the Senate, including Patty Murray of Washington State, held a press conference in support of abortion rights.
8: We are in this fight, and we will not give up, and we will not stop until we get our rights back.
7: Public opinion polls show most Americans support legal access to abortion in all or most circumstances. Selena Simmons-Duffin, NPR News, Washington.
4: This is NPR. Electoral officials in Colombia have declared Abelardo de la Espriella the winner of Sunday's runoff presidential election. De la Espriella is a political newcomer who was endorsed by President Trump. He defeated progressive lawmaker Iván Cepeda by a narrow margin. De la Espriella's term begins in August. Nearly 8 in 10 Gen Zers say they want a job that allows them to help others. That's according to a new Gallup poll examining how young people feel about their purpose in life. Here's NPR's Andrea Hsu.
9: Gallup surveyed close to 2,500 people, ages 13 through 28. A large majority of them said they hope to make a positive difference in people's lives through work. The sentiment was shared across the full range of Gen Zers, regardless of age, gender, race, and financial status. The reality, based on the polling, is that not everyone is achieving that. Among those 18 and older who have jobs, just over half say they currently feel they're helping others through their work. Gallup asked about barriers standing in the way. About half cited insufficient pay as one factor that could prevent them from pursuing such a job. And close to half said jobs that make a positive difference are hard or emotionally draining. Andrea Hsu, NPR News.
4: In World Cup soccer, American star Christian Pulisic hopes to be on the pitch Thursday when the U.S. plays its final group match against Turkey. Pulisic says he now feels great after missing a match with a calf injury. He says he nearly played in the U.S. victory over Australia, but was held back to get closer to full fitness. I'm Giles Snyder, NPR News.
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guitarist Nate Nahar from an album called Jazz Samba Pra Sempre, or Jazz Samba Forever, with one note samba, Nate Nahar paying homage to the spirit and the repertoire of the original jazz samba recording that was done by guitarist Charlie Byrd and saxophonist Stan Getz some 60 years ago. In fact, Nate's playing Charlie Byrd's own guitar on this album, joined by bassist Jeff Rupert, who is playing the bass that Keeter Betts played on the original jazz samba recording, and sort of the cherry on top, Chuck Redd is the drummer who was a member of the Charlie Byrd Trio. Jeff Alpert was the saxophonist Patrick Bettison on the Fender Rhodes. Guitarist Nate Nahar from the album Jazz Samba Pra Sempre. Preceded by vocalist Nancy King and bassist Glenn Moore from their album called Impending Bloom. We heard the tune Poinciana, and we opened the set with music from bassist John Lee. His album simply called The Artist, and the song was Soul Leo, a tune written by the pianist Mulgrew Miller. Miles Black was the pianist there. The drummer Carl Allen and Corey Weeds was the saxophonist. Bassist John Lee from The Artist. We're listening to jazz. I'm John Hill. Here's pianist John Beasley with a Thelonious Monk tune, Skippy.

guitarist Dave Stryker with the WDR big band led by Bob Minzer. The album is called Blue Soul, and that was Trouble Man. Dave Stryker with Billy Test there on organ. That was preceded by keyboardist, arranger, Randy Waldman. I think he plays trumpet too. Randy Waldman from an album called Unreal. That's R-E-E-L. It is motion picture and television themes featured on this album, along with the Brecker Brothers, Gary Burton, Lou Soloff, Ernie Watts, Tom Scott. It's an all-star lineup. And, of course, you recognized the theme from the Jetsons. And we began that set with music from John Wasson's Strata Big Band. The album is called Chronicles, and a tune called Tank to open the set. And if you're familiar or fans of the Cowboy Bebop series, I think it was first anime and then it was a live character series that ran for a season or so. Tank from Cowboy Bebop, performed by John Wasson's Strata Big Band. That featured Bruce Bonestengel on alto sax and Paul Lees was the organist. We're listening to jazz.

Carl Saunders at it again from the New Jazz Standards Volume 5 release. Christian Jacob at the piano, Derek Oles on bass, and Joe LaBarbera on drums with A Pill for Bill. Tones for Jones Bones ahead of that, the Chick Corea tune done by the Airmen of Note featuring saxophonist Ted Nash. And we opened the set with vocalist Mark Christian Miller from the album Music in the Air, that was the title track, with lyrics by John Hendricks, based on a tune by Gigi Grice, arranged by the pianist here, Jameson Trotter. I'm John Hill. Thanks for joining me for Jazz This Hour. I'll see you later. Vibist Joel Ross with Harmony from the album Who Are You?

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3: Live from NPR News, I'm Giles Snyder. Widespread damage is being reported in Venezuela. The country was hit by back-to-back earthquakes Wednesday evening, collapsing buildings and sending residents into the streets. Reporter Maria Gratterall is in Caracas.
4: I was at home when the earthquake happened. It was kind of fast, but it was super strong. So you could actually see the crutches on the walls. You saw and felt how everything was shaking.
3: The quakes are reported to be among the strongest to hit Venezuela in more than a century. Acting President Delcy Rodriguez says there is quake damage in several states. Injuries and fatalities are not clear, but the U.S. Geological Survey is warning of the potential for heavy casualties. Lawmakers outraged after President Trump refused to sign the 21st Century Road to Housing Act, a package of bills which experts say could make home ownership more accessible. From member station KQED, Aditi Bendlamudi reports on the reaction in California.
5: President Trump says he won't sign the bill package until Congress approves a voter ID law. The legislation, which aims to increase housing supply and make homes more affordable, passed the House and the Senate this week. Bay Area Congressman John Garamendi says the bill was a bipartisan feat, with members of both parties voting for it.
6: That's overwhelming support. That's support from all across this country. The president, he thinks he has some sort of a leverage on the Senate, and we'll find out.
5: In November, California voters will be asked to approve multi-billion-dollar housing bonds, which could go a long way, Garamendi says, if this package is also signed into law. For NPR News, I'm Aditi Bendlamudi in San Francisco.
3: Ahead of the U.S. Postal Service says the agency has responded to an executive order by President Trump by proposing not to deliver mail-in ballots in states that refuse to turn over their voter list to the federal government. NPR's Hansi Lo Wong reports a proposal already facing multiple lawsuits trying to block it.
7: At a hearing on Capitol Hill, Democratic Senator Gary Peters of Michigan asked Postmaster General David Steiner about President Trump's order. It calls for the U.S. Postal Service to maintain lists of eligible voters.
8: If a state refuses to turn their absentee voter list over to the federal government, will the Postal Service still mail their ballots under this proposal?
9: Under our proposed regulation, no.
7: Five lawsuits by Democrats, almost two dozen states and voting rights groups are arguing the Constitution gives power to state legislatures and Congress, not the president, to set federal election rules. They also argue the Postal Service has no authority to refuse to deliver ballots to voters because they are not on a list. USPS is a financial supporter of NPR. A court ruling on whether to block Trump's order may come as soon as this month. Hansi Lo Wong, NPR News.
3: This is NPR. On Capitol Hill, the Republican-led Senate has reversed itself, working late into the night to vote down a war powers resolution it had passed the day before. The vote to reject the resolution blocking the Iran war came after a tense meeting on Capitol Hill between Senate Republicans and President Trump. In the Democratic Republic of Congo, there are now more than 1,000 confirmed Ebola cases, making it the third largest on record. The initial government response was slow, but as NPR's Jonathan Lambert reports, there are signs it's now picking up.
10: World Health Organization Director General Tedros Adhanom Ghebreyesus laid out progress in a press conference Wednesday.
11: In the past 5 weeks, the number of treatment beds has increased from less than 10 to over 500 in 19 health centers.
10: Testing capacity has increased from just 30 tests a day to over 2,000, he said. And while there are no approved treatments, he says clinical trials for two will start next week. Still, the outbreak shows no signs of slowing down. Health officials are still struggling to reach contacts of cases in the outbreak's epicenter, and cases are spreading across borders. A French doctor tested positive for Ebola after returning from home from treating patients in DRC. Jonathan Lambert, NPR News.
3: World Cup soccer, Mexico now 3-3. Mexico had already booked a spot in the last 32, but finished the group stage in Mexico City Wednesday night with a third straight victory, a 3-0 win against the Czech Republic. Switzerland, meanwhile, wrapped up first place in Group B with a 2-1 victory over Canada, which took second place, both teams moving on to the knockout round. This is NPR News.
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0: pianist Les McCann with strings, Leroy Vinegar on bass, and Donald Dean on drums. Willie Bobo played timbales, Victor Pantoja on conga, 10-piece string section that also included Ron Carter on cello. Doing That Thing, the name of the tune, written by the bassist Leroy Vinegar, Les McCann, from the album Much Less. Preceded by trumpeter Bill Ortiz from an album called Points of View. That was a song titled Alex the Great, written by the great keyboardist Harold Mayburn with saxophonist Azar Lawrence. Matt Clark was the pianist, Marcus Shelby on bass, percussionist John Santos, and the drummer Dennis Chambers. Trumpeter Bill Ortiz from Points of View. We're listening to jazz. I'm John Hill.
1: Here's Arturo O'Farrell from Dreaming in Lions.

the great Thelonious Sphere Monk with Sweet and Lovely, the Thelonious Monk Quartet, the album called Monk's Dream, with saxophonist Charlie Rouse, John Orr was the bassist, and Frankie Dunlap, the drummer, preceded by a man who has a great affinity for the music of Thelonious Monk, pianist John Beasley, so much so that he put together an orchestra, a big band called Monkestra, a band of outstanding talents, which, of course, is necessary to perform the no less outstanding arrangements of Thelonious Monk's music, as well as some of his own music. So just ahead of Sweet and Lovely, we heard music from an album called Monkestra Plays John Beasley, the song Locomotive, a Thelonious Monk tune featuring the great Hubert Laws on flute. And we opened the set with the band Monkestra, presented by John Beasley. The album is called Volume 2, with special guest, the wonderful vocalist Diane Reeves, doing the music of Thelonious Monk, of course, originally titled Ruby, My Dear, but with the lyric by Sally Swisher, it became Dear Ruby. Monkestra with Diane Reeves opening that set. We are listening to jazz.

one of the tunes that launched Michael Franks with the help of Al Schmidt and Tommy LaPuma and a few Crusaders. Joe Sample on keys. Larry Carlton was the guitarist. Wilton Felder on bass. The tune Popsicle Toes from the retrospective collection A Backward Glance. And from 1958, the album called Jazz at the Plaza, the Miles Davis Sextet. Miles, along with Cannonball Adderley and John Coltrane on saxes, Bill Evans was the pianist, bassist Paul Chambers, drummer Jimmy Cobb, the tune If I Were a Bell. I'm John Hill. Thanks for joining me for Jazz This Hour. I'll see you later. From his album Works for Me, guitarist John Scofield with saxophonist Kenny Garrett. This is Creepy.

0: This is John Hill, and you're listening to Jazz Time on listener-supported High Plains Public Radio. 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
1: Hello and welcome to Newsday on the BBC World Service with Anne Soy in Nairobi and James Copnell in London.
2: A state of emergency has been declared in Venezuela as one of the strongest tremors in a century hits the country. Two powerful earthquakes hit the South American country seconds apart, collapsing buildings. We'll get updates from the capital, Caracas.
1: Western Europe has been suffering under a record-breaking heat wave. France has been particularly hot. We'll head there to hear how people are dealing with the sweltering temperatures.
2: And the global oil price has fallen again as tankers begin to pass through the Strait of Hormuz, bringing hope of a return to normal trade.
3: And I'm Isaac Bannon in Vancouver with all your World Cup news, including a big win for Morocco, an unexpected triumph for South Africa, who's made history. All
4: BBC News with Neil Nunes. Venezuela's interim president, Delcy Rodriguez, has declared a state of emergency following two strong earthquakes in quick succession. The authorities haven't yet released any figures for the number of deaths and injuries, but one early estimate by the U.S. Geological Survey suggests the casualties could be very high. More from Will Grant.
5: Emergency services have been working through the night to reach those trapped inside collapsed buildings. A number of neighborhoods in Caracas have been affected. Some apartment blocks have been reduced to rubble. The sides have been torn off others. Olivio Gonzalez, who lives in Caracas, said he was lucky he was outside his apartment with his family when the earthquake struck. When he returned, he found the building completely destroyed. How many families are going to end up like this? He asked. Schools will be suspended, and the main airport in Caracas has also been closed.
4: President Trump has had a fiery closed-door meeting with Republicans in the U.S. Senate. He confronted them over a vote on Tuesday when four Republicans joined Democrats in rebuking him over the Iran war. With more, Howell Griffith in Washington.
6: We understand that at one stage, Senator Bill Cassidy repeatedly questioned the president. He was told to sit down. Eventually he did, and afterwards he told reporters that he wasn't prepared to be bullied. But it shows you, even within the Republican Party, there is tension here over the impact of the war. The question raised why a four-week campaign had now turned into a four-month one without a clear resolution at the moment as those talks continue.
4: The price of crude oil has fallen below the level it was at before the U.S. and Israeli military conflict with Iran. A barrel of Brent crude, which had exceeded $110 at one stage, is now trading at $72. More from our Asia business correspondent Suranjana Tiwari.
7: Oil is really a supply and demand game. So as soon as that oil starts hitting the market or is expected to hit the market, we were expecting to see pressure on those prices with them going down. We saw those global benchmarks back at pre-war levels. That means the lowest level since the end of February when those strikes happened. Now, it will take time for those oil shipments to reach their customers here in Asia. Analysts are expecting that will start to happen in about early August.
4: Russian state media is reporting that an oil depot in the southern region of Krasnodar has been set ablaze in a drone attack. A local official said it was caused by falling debris, a description often used in the event of a Ukrainian drone strike. The depot, which is not far from a major crossing into occupied Crimea, has been hit three times this month. This is the latest world news from the BBC. A heat wave that's been afflicting parts of Europe is set to continue on Thursday. France's meteorological agency has again warned that temperatures will reach or exceed 40 degrees Celsius in parts of the center and north of the country. Wednesday's average temperature in France was the hottest ever recorded, and Britain saw its highest June temperature. The European Trade Union Confederation has called on the European Union to enact measures to give workers a right to take cooling breaks on hot days without losing pay. At the Football World Cup, Mexico have made it 3 wins out of 3 by beating the Czech Republic 3-0 in front of a raucous home crowd in Mexico City. They had already won Group A, whose runners-up are South Africa. They qualified for the knockout stages for the first time in their history with a 1-0 victory over South Korea. One of the most intricately decorated parts of the Vatican is getting a multi-million dollar facelift using laser technology. The restoration project will clean up 16th century frescoes and stucco reliefs attributed to the Renaissance master Raphael. Alice Adderley has more.
8: Raphael is considered one of the greatest artists of the Italian Renaissance and was also an accomplished architect. His 65-metre-long loggia, or windowed corridor, is on the second floor of the Vatican City Apostolic Palace. The biblical scenes and botanical motifs on the arched ceiling have deteriorated due to successive layers of glues and waxes. The corridor was also open to the elements for around 100 years. Now the restoration work, funded by international donors, is expected to return the original vibrancy to the pastel tones of the work.
4: Alice Adderley with that report. That's the latest BBC World News.
2: Thank you for that news. 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We're live in London with James Copnall and in Nairobi with me, Anne Soy.
1: Our top story, rescue efforts are underway in Venezuela after 2 major earthquakes hit the country just seconds apart. We'll head to the capital, Caracas, shortly.
2: We're also discussing the heat wave sweeping across Western Europe. We'll go to Paris to hear how people there are coping with extreme weather.
1: And Isaac Fannin will bring you all the latest from the World Cup from Vancouver. There was joy for South Africa and Mexico and heartbreak for Scotland and the co-host Canada. How's your team getting on at the World Cup? Who's your pick to win it? You can send us a WhatsApp or text message on that or anything you hear on Newsday. The number is +44 77 86 20 50 85. In Venezuela, the acting president, Delcy Rodriguez, has declared a state of emergency after 2 earthquakes hit in quick succession during the early evening, barely a minute apart, both with magnitudes in excess of 7 on the scale. Here is the president speaking to the nation in a televised address.
9: This is an event with serious consequences that has particularly affected several states. At this moment of great sensitivity for our population and for those who unfortunately have suffered the loss of a family member, we extend our immediate condolences. We are now declaring a state of emergency as provided for in our constitution. In national unity, we will overcome this situation. And once again, on behalf of Venezuela, I thank those who immediately contacted us to express their solidarity and support. Thank you very much.
1: Well, videos online show collapsed buildings and people running out onto the streets, with reports that tremors were felt not just in Venezuela, but as far away as the Colombian capital, Bogota. In Venezuela, the Simon Bolivar International Airport, the main airport serving Caracas, has been closed due to severe structural damage, and posts online show debris falling from ceilings and people fleeing the scene.
2: The quakes come during a national holiday for Venezuelans who have been commemorating the 1821 Battle of Carabobo, a major victory by Venezuelan independence leader Simon Bolivar against the Spanish colonial power. As a consequence, it's believed that many people would have been at home for the holiday. According to the latest reports, at least 32 people have died in the earthquake and some 700 are injured. And that is according to the interim president of Venezuela, Delcy Rodriguez, who has just been addressing the nation. We can now go live to Caracas and speak to journalist Victor Amaya. Victor, just tell me what you saw and heard.
10: Well, exactly at 6:04 p.m., everything started shaking up. I was inside my house, and the ceilings and the chandeliers and everything started to move around real fast, real hard, because there were two earthquakes, one after the other. It felt like the two whole minutes of moving in the land. So we ran out to the street, as well as other neighbors around this area. And then we start seeing some consequences in the structures of our home or residences, with cracks in the walls. And in some other areas were more damages. In my area, there was not that much structural damage.
2: And we understand that many buildings have collapsed, and at the moment, yeah, the agencies are showing videos of rescue workers at one of the collapsed buildings. It looks like the floors have completely collapsed, yeah, and they had a generator there and grinders as well, trying to rescue people. How extensive is the damage?
10: Well, in the metropolitan area of Caracas, there's been at least five or six buildings in total collapse, as you can see in the images that has been floating around. But also in other areas of the city, small structures, small houses in popular areas and more poor areas of the city also collapse, leaving like three people dead in one of the municipalities and another person dead in another municipality. This is probably part of the numbers that the interim president said today, a couple of minutes ago, that were already the first balance with 32 people died. The area with the most damage is La Guaira, is the area of the country facing the sea, up in the north. So a lot of buildings collapsed there. We don't have yet, not even an estimate of how large is the damage in that part of the country, but it's been declared a disaster zone by the authorities.
2: And you ran to the streets. We have seen videos of many people running to the streets away from buildings. What are people saying to you there? What are they posting online?
10: Well, everyone was really scared. In my area, people living in houses, not in buildings, but like in tall buildings. But other areas with people living in tall buildings, they were really afraid because they didn't know if they could have enough time to get out to the streets. And then afterwards, when they did it, and they started seeing all the images of the buildings that collapsed onto themselves, with an undetermined number of people still inside, they were really afraid to go back in. And in fact, tonight, a lot of people in Caracas and outside of Caracas is actually sleeping outside in the streets in their own cars, away from the residences, in fear that all the replicas that are still coming can affect more and more the infrastructure.
2: Thank you very much, Victor, and please stay safe. And as he was updating there, the two earthquakes hit 39 seconds apart. One was 7.2 on the Richter scale and the other one 7.5 magnitude. And we now understand that the tremor struck at a depth of 22 kilometers and 10 kilometers deep, respectively. There are all the updates. The BBC website is being updated by the minute with all the latest details from that earthquake. You can head there. There's a live page currently up.
1: This is Newsday on the BBC World Service with Anne in Nairobi and James in London. The past few days have seen an unprecedented heatwave affecting much of Western Europe, with tens of millions of people struggling to cope with extreme conditions. Records have been broken in Spain and the UK, and France has experienced its hottest day ever, with the temperature in Paris reaching 41 degrees Celsius, which is over 105 Fahrenheit. And over the last couple of days here on the programme, we've been speaking to people across the continent to gauge how they're coping. Well, on the line now is Amélie Canon, deputy mayor of Noisy-le-Sec, which is a suburb to the east of Paris. Welcome to the program. I want to get on in just a second to the sort of challenges an official faces in helping people. But could we maybe start with the personal, what it feels like for you, what it's been like for you and perhaps your family coping with these extreme conditions over the last couple of days?
11: Good morning. It's been tough, I would say. I'm lucky because I have the possibility to work at home, to do remote work, so I don't have to go to the office any longer, which is great. But that's not the case for most of the people living in Noisy. And also I'm lucky because I have a garden, which is again not the case for most of our people in the city. So we are waiting, staying indoors at home, with, the shutters closed and trying to do the minimum.
1: Yeah. And in terms of the people in the town, people perhaps less fortunate than you, as you're saying, what have been the biggest challenges people have been facing, do you think?
11: Well, our cities are extremely concreted over. We are typical of these popular neighborhoods in France with huge blocks of flats. So people don't have outdoor spaces and few opportunities, to cool down and, find places where they can protect themselves. So basically, they do what they can, so including resorting to practices that we really don't recommend. For instance, breaking open fire hydrants so that children can just cool off a little bit, or even swimming in the nearby canal, even though it is dangerous. We have also, shopkeepers who have reduced their opening hours. We've had to cancel all outdoor activities, including sports, school and after school activities. So yeah, it's difficult and frustrating, particularly, for instance, for pupils or sports teams, because this is the end of the season for festivals and, end of year shows and football, contests and stuff. Everything has been cancelled.
1: Yeah, I was going to ask about that. I mean, my kids are coming home early from school because of the heat here. They've had sports days cancelled and stuff like that. Are schools in Noisy-le-Sec set up to deal with extreme heat?
11: No, absolutely not. Of course not. No, we have been considering closing schools because many of them are really poorly insulated, basically. Built several decades ago, so large south-facing windows, no curtains, no blinds, nothing. It's over 30 degrees in all the classrooms. But we cannot close the schools. For parents, it wouldn't be manageable. So teachers are doing their best. They take the children to the library, to the swimming pool, to the park, and try to find places where it's manageable.
1: It strikes me with all. It strikes me with all this, Europe and elsewhere in the world are going to presumably keep getting hotter because of climate change. And the solutions are going to be incredibly expensive. If you have to stick air conditioning into schools and offices or build new buildings, those are not things that economies are going to be able to cope with easily.
11: No, absolutely. That's the thing. So at the moment, we only do very short-term things. We have only emergency situations. So as you said, exactly, we bought fans, air conditioning systems for all our schools. But yeah, it's expensive. And it's not going to fix the long-term problem. What are we going to do? We're going to, air condition the streets, the stores, everywhere. It's impossible. So no, we have to, rethink completely our way to organize the city, to organize our lives in the city. And it's going to be super expensive. You know, the government had set up a couple of years ago what they call the Green Fund, which was supposed to support financing, support the cities as ours to finance long-term investment to, for instance, insulate all our housing blocks, transform schools, transform public facilities. But budget has been cut by four since it's been created. So there's no money. It's not a priority any longer. So cities, you know, like ours, which are really broke, basically, have to, you know, find like short-term and easy solutions.
1: Amélie Calon, thank you very much indeed. Deputy Mayor of Noisy-le-Sec, which is just to the east of Paris.
2: And just listening to the Deputy Mayor there, James, talking about everything that has been cancelled, it sounds very disruptive, this extreme weather.
1: Yeah, look, it really is, I think. Certainly, here in the UK, in the south of England in particular, you've seen lots of schools closed, as they weren't doing in Noisy-le-Sec there in France. But that means parents have to suddenly, you know, look after their kids. I think a lot of European cities are simply not set up to deal with extreme heat. Air conditioning is not a feature of most European cities. The buildings are not designed in a way to cope with it. But obviously, anyone living in these very hot European cities right now is thinking that probably that's going to have to change.
2: Right. What shall we say, James? Keep cool?
1: I'll try.
2: You're listening to Newsday on the BBC with me, Anso, in Nairobi, and James Copnall in London. Here's a headline on our top story at this hour. President Trump has had a fiery closed-door meeting with Republican senators over the Iran war, just as his administration asked Congress for an extra $88 billion.
1: Now let's turn our attention to the World Cup and speak to Isaac Fannin, Newsday's Isaac Fannin in Vancouver.
12: Yeah, welcome to Granville Island, which is just off of Vancouver. I find myself at the Granville Island Watch Party, which is just under the Granville Bridge, which heads you back into downtown Vancouver. It's a beautiful, beautiful night here. Still evening. It's been a fantastic day at the World Cup on Wednesday. Six matches, so much drama to tell you about. Brazil and Morocco, they're through to the last 32 from Group C. Scotland have got a nervous wait to see if they've progressed as one of the best third place teams. This place was bouncing earlier, literally bouncing, as Mexico topped Group C, 3 wins from 3, 3-0 over Czech Republic. South Africa jumped from 4th to 2nd with a win over South Korea. So, South Africa are through to the knockout stages, where they take on Canada in Los Angeles on Sunday. Canada missed the chance to top Group B and stay home after losing 2-1 to Switzerland in Vancouver. But these Canadian fans are still upbeat.
13: I feel amazing. Like, we lost, but I feel like we won. Vancouver as a host city is amazing. The team played well. I mean, we're moving on. So, no, I mean, this has been an amazing experience for Canada. Very proud of our country right now.
14: We're proud. We're proud. We're sad, but we're proud.
15: Yeah. Hey, we got game 32, whatever, the hard way, but let's go.
16: It was a great performance, especially in the second half. But I feel like every time I watch the Canadian team, they don't put up the same performance in the first half as they put up in the second half. And if they're able to keep up the second half performances from the beginning of the game till, you know, the second half, they have a better chance of getting better results.
13: Do you think, obviously, we've seen so much support here, now that the team are going to be heading to the United States, do you think that we'll see the same support in the US?
17: I think that our fans will travel, but I can assure you that every pub and bar and restaurant in Canada will be full and supporting the boys.
18: They'll go.
13: You think?
18: Yeah, they'll go. Yeah.
15: Don't get me started. So I'll kind of zip my lips, but, you know, but we'll get it.
19: Yeah, we're happy to get into the next round. Doesn't matter where the game is.
15: Yeah, exactly.
20: I think we've got a good shot at winning the round 32 game. So.
15: Yeah. We're busy spending our kids' inheritance, so let's go.
21: Yeah. Hey, we're still in a good mood. We're going to continue the festivities. So, yeah, I mean, they played hard. It almost.
12: That underlines the Canadian resilience there, the fans remaining positive. But what about the former Canada international, Paul Dowland, who I caught up with after the match?
0: I mean, I am gutted. I have to say that having been with the program since basically 1983 when I came on as a U20 and I played in the World Cup in 86 and then was actually on the staff as well as a goalkeeper coach right until 2018. So this hurts the heart. I'm very close to some of the players on the team, and to see them at home so well supported and to have that in their grasp as an opportunity, it's extremely disappointing. Proud of the way they played in the second half. I think they showed their true colors in the second 45, but the Swiss are so clinical in what they do. They punish you when you make a mistake. We saw that again here today, but we're into the next round, so let's see where this goes.
12: I mean, the atmosphere here was absolutely phenomenal, and you know, the fans really got behind the team. It felt like the first half, they just felt a little bit standoffish, and then they got hit by the sucker punch of the Swiss goal straight after the second, and then that second goal, it makes it so much harder to come back. But they, like you say, they performed pretty well, you know, and they looked like they could potentially turn things around, couldn't they?
0: Yeah, I thought they were the better team, but it's game state. Switzerland up 2-0, they don't need to press forward. They've got exactly what they want at that moment, and they bring on the Canadian attack. I thought Akanji was incredible. Their central defensive duo, almost unbeatable. The Canadian goal was phenomenal. It was a beautifully taken goal. Saliba pulling it down, David at full stretch to knock it in. So I give Canada credit for continuing to push, and I'm proud of the way they played. But you're right, that first half, I think maybe a typical kind of Switzerland game as well, where you know you know that they're going to pick their moments. They're not going to get overextended. And so Canada was finding it tough, even if they were on the front foot, to break them down. And then, as you say, a minute into the second half, that is an absolute killer. And I think the heads were down a little bit after that. They conceded the second. But the last half an hour, it was all Canada.
12: Do you think that they sort of knew, obviously coming into the game, that all they had to do was draw, and Switzerland knew they had one objective, to win, and that actually maybe helped the Swiss a little bit, who looked freer?
0: You wonder, right? Because everyone will say, no, we absolutely will not be playing for the draw. Jesse Marsh said the same thing. I fully agree with that. They had to play for the win, because if you play content to draw, then this is what happens. But I don't actually think that the Canadian players had that, but maybe subconsciously you don't know that, okay, this is going well through 45 minutes, we're fine with this, rather than that little extra layer of let's get after it. This is tournament football, and this is what happens in the World Cup. You're playing against a very experienced team that's been through it before, and it's Canada's first go round. You learn from these things.
12: The party ends here in Canada, and the team heads to the United States now. What do you think the support will be like? I know there's been lots of talk around Canadians and Americans politically, and some of them have not been going. We've spoken to quite a few Canadians who've told us that we've not been going to the United States. Do you think that Canadians will travel and watch the team in the US?
0: I think the one thing that I just thought of is that Southern California has a lot of expat Canadians. So it won't be like it is here at BC Place. That's the thing I'm most disappointed. Instead of having 50,000 supporters, maybe it's five. I mean, I think five or seven or eight would be phenomenal. But it's just not the same thing. So that's disappointing. But I think that support will steer them on to good things, and it'll be a competitive game. It's a good side, the Canadian team.
2: Paul Dowland there in conversation with Isaac Fennin. Now, let's look at the oil prices, which have slipped to pre-war lows as tankers begin transiting the Strait of Hormuz. Our business presenter, Suranjana Tiwari, joins us now for more details.
3: That's right. After all the volatility with oil prices, we're now seeing them come down to pre-war levels. So the lowest levels they've been since the end of February. And the reason that that's happening is because ships are starting to move through the Strait of Hormuz as that peace agreement does sort of start to take shape. Now, it will take some time for those oil deliveries to reach the customers that they need to. Lots of countries around the world, especially here in Asia, dependent on those energy supplies from the Strait of Hormuz. But, at the moment, we're seeing some progress with regards to the supplies and the price of oil.
2: Suranjana, many thanks. This is Newsday.
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0: People all over the world have problems, and as long as people have problems, the blues can never die. Those words from B.B. King still ring true. But don't worry, High Plains, we have Friday Night Blues every Friday from 8 to midnight Central with me, Brother T-Bone. Keep the blues alive only right here on High Plains Public Radio.
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2: Last week, the renowned Lebanese conservationist Mona Khalil was killed in an Israeli airstrike. Today, we will hear from her sister.
1: And we'll hear from London about the impact of the heatwave that has brought record temperatures to Western Europe. That and more after this latest news.
3: BBC News with Neil Nunes. Two strong earthquakes have struck Venezuela in quick succession, killing at least 32 people and injuring more than 700 others. A number of buildings have collapsed in the capital, Caracas. Venezuela's interim president, Delcy Rodriguez, has declared a state of emergency. President Trump has had a fiery closed-door meeting with Republicans in the U.S. Senate, where he confronted senators over a vote on Tuesday rebuking him over the Iran war. Several Republicans said Mr. Trump had engaged in a shouting match with the outgoing Republican Senator Bill Cassidy, who told the president that his war goals have not been achieved. The price of crude oil has fallen below the level it was at before the U.S.-Israeli war on Iran. A barrel of Brent crude, which had exceeded $110 at one stage, is now trading at $72. Zimbabwe's Senate has overwhelmingly approved a bill that will allow President Emmerson Mnangagwa to stay in office until 2030. The bill also includes provision for the president to be elected by parliament rather than by popular vote. A heat wave that's been afflicting parts of Europe is set to continue on Thursday. France's meteorological agency has again warned that temperatures will reach or exceed 40 degrees Celsius in parts of the country. One of the most intricately decorated parts of the Vatican is getting a multi-million-dollar facelift using laser technology. The project will clean up 16th-century frescoes and stucco reliefs attributed to the Renaissance master Raphael. At the Football World Cup, Mexico have made it 3 wins out of 3 after beating the Czech Republic 3-0 in front of a raucous home crowd that already won Group A, whose runners-up are South Africa. BBC World News.
1: Many thanks for that summary. 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
2: Isaac Fannin is in Vancouver too with all your World Cup news, including a big win for Morocco and an unexpected triumph for South Africa. South Africa side that's made history.
1: And we'll also hear how Europe is coping with extreme temperatures. We've heard from Italy and France during this program, and we will go to the UK. And as ever, we welcome your messages on this story or any other stories that you hear on the program. Our text number is +44 77 86 20 50 85.
2: In Venezuela, the acting president, Delcy Rodriguez, has declared a state of emergency after two earthquakes hit in quick succession during the early evening, barely a minute apart, both with magnitudes in excess of 7 on the scale. Here is the acting president speaking to the nation.
4: This is an event with serious consequences that has particularly affected several states. At this moment of great sensitivity for our population and for those who unfortunately have suffered the loss of a family member, we extend our immediate condolences. We are now declaring a state of emergency as provided for in our constitution. In national unity, we will overcome this situation. And once again, on behalf of Venezuela, I thank those who immediately contacted us to express their solidarity and support. Thank you very much.
2: Well, videos online show collapsed buildings and people running out onto the streets. And there are reports that tremors were felt as far away as the Colombian capital, Bogota. In Venezuela, the Simón Bolívar International Airport, The main airport serving the capital, Caracas, has been closed due to severe structural damage. Posts online showed debris falling from ceilings and people fleeing the scene.
1: The quakes came during a national holiday for Venezuelans who had been commemorating the 1821 Battle of Carabobo, a major victory by Venezuelan independence leader Simon Bolivar against the Spanish colonial power. As a consequence, it's believed many people would have been at home for the holiday. According to the latest numbers, we hear that at least 32 people have died in the earthquake and some 700 people are injured. And that's according to the interim president, Delcy Rodriguez. The BBC's Vanessa Silva is in Caracas and sent this report from one of the affected neighborhoods.
5: At this moment, I'm in the north of the city, in the neighborhood of San Bernardino. Here, one building collapses, a building of about five flats. We can see many corps of security working, removing the part of the structure that fell down in this building, looking for survivors. We are start to see the consequence of the earthquake that hit Caracas and Venezuela. The Minister of Interior just said that they are evaluating the damages along the north coast of the country, and there are reports of many damages in different states of Venezuela, but it's still going on about how many victims this earthquake had here.
1: The BBC's Vanessa Silva at the scene there of one of the affected neighborhoods in Caracas. Let's now head to Europe, where the continent, Western Europe, has been dealing with high temperatures, which are now forecast to last one more day before dropping. One unnoticed consequence is the reduction of people using parks in the hot weather, because it is so hot, it's been deemed dangerous. One of the unforeseen consequences of this extreme weather condition. Let's now talk to Ivo Gormley, the founder and chief executive of Good Gym, joining us from East London. Welcome to the program. Early in the program, we heard from Paris, where the city recorded the hottest day in June ever, with temperatures rising to 40.9 degrees. How hot has it been for you?
6: It's been extremely hot. We have had to cancel runs in 40 locations across the UK as temperatures get around 40 degrees, and we have extreme heat warnings. So it has been a huge change for our members across the UK.
1: How have they been affected?
6: So our sessions are a really important chance for people to get out and to meet each other, and also to exercise. For us, we're unique in combining exercise and volunteering, so there are also opportunities for people to contribute to important social issues in their area, ranging from green spaces to food banks to supporting older people. So it has meant that we've had to cancel sessions in big cities such as Birmingham and Cardiff, Bristol and London. So this is thousands of people that would otherwise be out there getting some exercise are now, we're advising to stay at home.
1: So the event schedule has been affected. For how long have you made these adjustments?
6: So this is since yesterday. The extreme heat warning came into place on Wednesday the 24th, and for the rest of today until 9 p.m. So this is not just just one evening. This is multiple events, and if it happens again, next week, we are potentially losing thousands and thousands of hours of this really important part of our of our social lives, but also something that is a huge contributor to well-being.
1: Well, the weather forecasts have improved over the years. They've become more and more accurate. And so perhaps you may be able to plan for the short term. But what about for the long term? What are your concerns about the long term consequences of these changing weather patterns?
6: I think the ability to be able to exercise outside is just so important, and it's an important part of the life of this country. I mean, running is one of the most accessible sports that you can do. You can just, you know, get a pair of trainers and you don't need to go anywhere. You can start exercising right from where you live. I think the other issue that we really care about is we support a lot of older people, like, for instance, Mr. M in Bromley. So this is someone who's been referred to us, who's isolated, wants to meet new people, and is feeling really low and needs that support. And we're now advising people that we can't make those visits, because of the heat, because the risks outweigh the benefits. Or places like in Luton, where we can't help brilliant projects like Food Cycle. So in our session in Luton last night, cancelled. We can't bring the group together. We can't go and, run to help that project. So in terms of that long-term impact, what do we do? I think there are two basic things that we can do. One, we can, you know, adapt to that behavior, to adapt to that new reality of hotter summers, and start having to, you know, arrange our exercise basically at night. But we are in the UK, where, you know, in the Northern Hemisphere, these are long days, right? This is, and it's not getting dark until 10. So that's really an extreme change. I think the second option is that we need to make our cities greener. If this, this huge impact of climate change is going to continue in this direction, this does become the norm. And these are huge changes, and we need to fundamentally change how our cities operate if we're going to be able to continue to do what is this fantastic, sustainable, travel option. We need to be walking, cycling, and running more. But in order to make that the case, we need to more possible, we need to make our cities greener so that they're not these huge heat traps.
1: Many thanks for speaking to us. Ivo Gombly there, the founder and chief executive of Good Gym, speaking to us from East London.
2: This is Newsday on the BBC World Service. In Lebanon, tributes continue to be paid to the acclaimed conservationist Mona Khalil. Khalil, the founder of a sea turtle sanctuary on Lebanon's southern coast, died last week after sustaining severe injuries in an Israeli strike on her beachside home in the village of Al-Mansouri, near the city of Tyre. She was 76. For more than two decades, she had dedicated her life to protecting endangered loggerhead and green sea turtles, transforming her home into a conservation hub known as the Orange House Project. Volunteers and visitors from around the world came there to learn about marine conservation and help protect one of the Eastern Mediterranean's most important nesting beaches. As the family prepares to lay her to rest this Friday, we're joined now by her older sister, Amal Khalil, to reflect on her life and legacy. Welcome to the programme, and thank you for talking to us at this most difficult of times. How are you and the family coping?
7: Thank you very much first for this introduction. And we're coping very well because this support, the very positive and a strong support for Mona's cause and the way she has gone. And for us, it is shattering, but yet, when we look at it, we see the impact of what she has left behind, which makes us very proud. And this is what's keeping us going. And we want to do something for her and everything she wanted and ask us to do as she is. She said, you bury me in Sur and you bury me near the sea, where I always loved to be. And the legacy she left is really tremendous. The way the young people, the people who were working with her, the support, people from all over the world, it's overwhelming and really beautiful. And I'm so happy that all of us feel that Mona had a message always with what she was doing, not only conserving society and conserving people and doing all this. It was a mission to open the eyes of the people in the region because of the ongoing war for the last 55 years. And she and me as a family, we have suffered because we belong to this part and we have property there that has been for hundreds of years in one family from one generation to the other. And we kept it and we kept it because of our link to this land, the sea, the nature. We are peasants by nature, peasants. We love what we are born to enjoy. So Mona يعني carried away this, you know, with all what she insisted with her courage to be there. And we always told her, it's dangerous. She said, why should I fear? I know this country, which is supposed to be our neighbor, knows about who is fighting, who is not fighting, who carries arms, who looks after the trees. And I have never been before, you know, felt in danger. Why should I feel now? But really, all of us feel that it has never been like that before. Never. The cruelty has never been the same. So that was our fear as a family for her.
2: And tragically, that fear was realized.
7: Was realized. Yeah. And it's unfortunately was realized the same day when she was talking to me. I was in Dubai and she said, sister, for her, I'm like a guardian angel to her. I know I have always been this kind of support. And sometimes I used to feel she's like my daughter. So one of my daughters, she's very close. And she will say to me what she will not say to anyone. And at the same time, she can crush me. Yani, we had this very strong bond that whatever comes from Mona or comes from me does not separate us. You know this kind of...
2: please, carry on.
7: I told her, Mona, is there a way you can leave? She said, listen, sister, I have made up my mind. Nobody's going to hit me. But unfortunately, today is different. All the drones are roaming around my house and my room. The supporters, Howie, who is with Mona, also in the kitchen standing, she can see the drones going down, you know, the small like, things that take photos. She said, but I wonder why they are so close. And after 20 minutes, the house, her side of the house was totally blown. The house, the two floors are rubble. God's power. She was, you know, by the force of the blow, she has been blown out from a certain door that, of course, she had all the injuries she had.
2: Yeah. So a tragic death. I wanted to end, though, by talking...
7: A very tragic, and for her, it was... she did not conceive of it. Not coming to her.
2: She couldn't imagine, I guess, yeah.
7: No.
2: Could you perhaps just end by telling us about her life, about what the world should remember about your sister?
7: I want to tell the world the lesson all of us have from Mona. She was a person devoted to nature, to humanity, to kindness. And she always, when we sit and talk, she tells me, Amal, why don't people see that also?

0: we can work together and not fight. Why wars? Why gains? Why money? Why power? Why all this? It can be done with love, with sharing, with having humanity as a model. And what for all this? She is a person that always cared for younger people because of our situation the last 55 years of, you know, continual as interval wars. Our younger generation lost their touch with the soil, with the weather, with the mountains. And, you know, you lose interest because you have priorities. So there's a lot of neglect, and we have very corrupt people around that they can make, they can use all kinds of resources, natural resources, for their gains. Mm. She fought with these people. She tried to keep the beach as pure as possible, to keep those animals that are so rare. Fortunately, they're coming to Lebanon. So people were coming from everywhere to see that.
1: Yeah.
0: And it's amazing. It's amazing. People talk about the South for in a different way, yeah. Not with words of war. So words that, of love, words of nature, words of kindness, of communication.
1: And Amal, that message of love is an incredibly powerful one and an appropriate point, I think, to end those thoughts about Amal Khalil's sister, Mouna Khalil, who was killed in an Israeli airstrike last week.
2: Let's now head back to Vancouver, where we can join our sports presenter, Isaac Fennin. A lot of drama on Wednesday, Isaac.
3: Yes, indeed. It started here in Vancouver. Canada had an opportunity to remain in this city, in their country, for the knockout rounds. If they could avoid defeat to Switzerland, they were unable to do that. They lost 2-1 in that match. So that means that they will be playing South Africa in the round of 32 match. South Africa beating South Korea to seal their spot in the next round. So yeah, lots of drama on what was a drama-filled day here at the World Cup.
2: Thursday could be a historic.
4: The qualification meant so much to us for the smallest nation. And so Germany was a great opponent, and I think the first game against Germany was for us a great experience and a great lesson. And we also managed to score our first goal ever in a World Cup, which led that to a great, great, great sense of pride and also a sense of winning, although you lost with 7-1. There were even jokes that Germany has won from two countries with 7-1. The other country was Brazil. The island was cheering and celebrating, although we lost 7-1. So that was a great experience, and I think due to that, you saw it at the second game, that we had to gain results. The team played much better defensively than the first game, which we succeed to acquire our first point ever also at the World Cup, which was a huge success, which gives hope for tomorrow, for the game, for a win that we will qualify as the first island of the Caribbean for the first time to the second round of the World Cup. That's the journey and the feeling and the energy that we are thriving at now. First qualification, first goal, first point, and now hopefully the first win that gives us that pass to the second round.
3: Yeah, they say that these things come in threes, don't they? So, you know, against Ivory Coast, who knows, maybe you can get that win. And what would it mean to the country to get a win at the World Cup?
4: I can assure you, it will be like we have won the finals. It will be widely celebrated. People will get totally, totally crazy. I think the government will declare that day as an official holiday. No, that will be something you can't imagine what the impact of that will be. That will be huge. That will be huge because, as I said, that will be another record. And we're not out there to make records. We're out there just to play and to have results. But it will be the first island of the Caribbean that has advanced to the second round of the World Cup, because the other three islands, Jamaica, Trinidad and Tobago, and Haiti, although they participated Haiti twice and Jamaica, Trinidad and Tobago once, none of those islands has

0: past the first round. So not only Curaçao, but also for CONCACAF, it will be a great, great honor if Curaçao can succeed tomorrow to have a win, which will mean our pass to the second round, which will be huge, huge, huge, huge, huge for the island.
1: I wanted to ask you as well, after you got your first point, King Willem Alexander came and celebrated with you guys
0: yes.
1: in the dressing
0: yes,
1: room yeah. and he paid tribute to your goal.

0: coming all down to the players to play tribute to them, and especially for the goalkeeper who was man of the match. It was a sense of pride, a sense of recognition, and a sense of belonging, because the Kingdom of the Netherlands has three countries, the Netherlands, Aruba, St. Martin, Curaçao, and the other three smaller islands. But they gave a sense of belonging together. And the king and the queen did that marvelously. First they went to the game of the Netherlands, and then afterwards they went to the game to Curaçao. And the way they celebrated with the team of Curaçao in the room was typical Curaçao. That's how we celebrate on the island. So that was very nice to see that went all over the world.
1: Will they be joining you if you kind of can get a win against Ivory Coast?
0: They haven't said anything yet, but I think it will definitely open a door for them to say, hey, let's consider this because it's something, I think, even greater than qualifying.
1: Yeah, absolutely. Who wouldn't want to party with you guys, right? Yeah. And I wanted to ask you, obviously, at the beginning of the tournament, you, all the African countries and a number of other nations put out a joint statement talking about some comments from the UEFA president about the games perhaps not meaning as much because of the smaller nations. I just wanted to ask you where that came from and why you felt that you guys had to come together to defend your place at this World Cup.
0: Well, from our perspective, and I can imagine also from the smaller islands, countries, Cape Verde, that also played for the first time. And then you saw some of the larger countries from Africa that contributed. From our perspective, this is a huge, it's not only about football. By all means, it's much more than football. It's identity, it is pride, it is inspiration for the youth, that now can dream, you know, that one day it will be able for me to play at the World Cup, because this changed the perspective of a whole nation. A small island with a big dream, and that big dream became reality. So that's the message we wanted to send out there. Even though we are a small country, even though we have limited resources, that doesn't mean that we can dream big, and that doesn't mean that we don't belong on the largest platform, because look what we have done up till now. We have scored one goal against 4 times world champion. We have our first point against Ecuador, who was second in the CONMEBOL, a very strong team. And we're playing to win for our first 3 points to qualify for the next round. So football is a lot about results. And we're starting to get the resource to show that even though you are a small, tiny country, you can get results on a bigger stage, which in turn will have a huge, huge impact in terms of what I mentioned, pride, identity and inspiration for the whole nation and for the youth.
1: What has it been like back home? Have you heard any reports from people back home about what it's been like following the team?
0: Oh, yes. There are watch parties all over the islands, big screens, everyone cheering, everyone enjoying. So definitely it has turned the island completely into a blue wave. Like the nickname of our squad, the Blue Wave, it has turned the island completely into a blue wave. Everyone has the flag of Curaçao. Cars have been painted in blue, buildings have been painted in blue. At night, buildings have light blues, turning up, lighting up the buildings. So it's a huge, huge transformation.
1: What prediction can you give me for the game against Ivory Coast? I know it's it might be seen as bad luck, but what are you hoping to see from your team?
0: First of all, I hope to see that they play with passion, they play with pride, they play with the heart and all the spirit. And I hope we will have a victory. It doesn't matter the score, but I hope for 3 points.
1: That was Curaçao FA President Gilbert Martina, who's been reflecting on his country's fortunes. They've got a massive game against Ivory Coast on Thursday to look forward. If they can get a win, then they will definitely make their way into the qualifying for the round of 32. More sport on Newsday from Vancouver a little bit later on in the programme.

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3: Hello and welcome to Newsday on the BBC World Service with Anne Soy in Nairobi and James Copnell in London.
4: Officials in Venezuela are reporting that at least 32 people have been killed after two earthquakes hit the country. And a state of emergency has been declared by the interim president. We'll be hearing from Caracas.
5: The movement was terribly horrifying, and I gotta tell you, in the 48 years of life that I have, it's the first time that I felt such a strong movement in the apartment. Everything was shaking. There was no safe place to be.
3: Western Europe has been facing a record-breaking heat wave. We'll speak to a former Italian minister about the importance of educating people around climate change.
6: And I'm Isaac Fannin in Vancouver. We'll talk about a stunning World Cup victory and historic qualification for the knockout stage for South Africa, all after the BBC World News.
7: BBC News with Govinda Gill. Two strong earthquakes have struck Venezuela in quick succession, killing at least 32 people and injuring more than 700 others. Some apartments in the capital, Caracas, have been reduced to rubble. The city's main airport has been severely damaged and is closed. Tony Frangia-Mawad is a journalist in Caracas. He says the scale of the destruction started to become clear as communications came back online.
8: That's when I started to see the first reports that it was not just a minor movement like we tend to see sometimes in Caracas, but rather a big one, which we haven't seen since 1967. And that buildings, especially in the north part of the city, I was in the southeast, had collapsed. Then we also saw the reports from La Guaira, which Delcy Rodriguez is now calling a zone of disaster. And it seems that tens of thousands of buildings have also collapsed in that area.
7: President Trump has had a fiery closed-door meeting with Republicans in the U.S. Senate. The Trump administration is asking Congress for an extra $88 billion for the Iran war effort. Howell Griffiths is in Washington with the details.
9: It was behind closed doors, but what we understand took place was raised voices shouting at some stage between the president and some Republican senators. Now, the backdrop to that is them supporting the Democrats in a measure that insists that the war is brought to an end and can only continue with congressional approval. The president clearly not happy with that, and the lack of support for another measure that he wants on political change to voter registration here in America.
7: The price of crude oil has fallen below the level it was before the US and Israeli military conflict with Iran. A barrel of Brent crude, which had exceeded $110 at one stage, is now trading at $72. The price has fallen rapidly since the US and Iran announced a ceasefire deal last week. Here's our Asia business correspondent, Saranjana Tiwari.
10: Oil is really a supply and demand game. So as soon as that oil starts hitting the market or is expected to hit the market, we were expecting to see pressure on those prices with them going down. We saw those global benchmarks back at pre-war levels. That means the lowest level since the end of February when those strikes happened. Now, it will take time for those oil shipments to reach their customers here in Asia. Analysts are expecting that will start to happen in about early August.
7: Russian state media say an oil depot in the southern region of Krasnodar has been set ablaze in a drone attack. A local official said it was caused by falling debris, a description often used in the event of a Ukrainian drone strike. The depot has been hit three times this month. It's not far from a major crossing into occupied Crimea. World News from the BBC. A record-breaking heat wave that's been affecting parts of Europe is expected to continue on Thursday. France's meteorological agency has warned again that temperatures will reach or exceed 40 Celsius in the centre and north of the country. Pierre-Antoine Denis is in the French town of Antibes.
11: This heat dome that has been extending itself over the western side of France is going to carry across the country. It's been staying over Paris as well for several days, and it is now going to go from the north into the eastern side of the country, meaning that cities like Strasbourg or Metz at the border with Germany are going to feel record temperatures again. We are also seeing now an orange warning for thunderstorms, so it also means they might bring a bit of a fresher air, but it could also mean very dangerous hours ahead.
7: Police in Hong Kong have arrested two booksellers suspected of selling material deemed to be seditious. Local media are reporting that one of the items was a biography of the jailed media mogul Jimmy Lai. In February, he was sentenced to 20 years in prison after being convicted for colluding with foreign forces. At the Men's Football World Cup, Mexico have made it 3 wins out of 3 by beating the Czech Republic 3-0. They'd already won Group A, whose runners-up are South Africa. They qualified for the knockout stages for the first time with a 1-0 win over South Korea. Earlier, Brazil and Morocco secured passage from Group C with victories over Scotland and Haiti, respectively, and Switzerland and co-host Canada both progressed from Group B. One of the most intricately decorated parts of the Vatican is getting a multi-million dollar facelift using laser technology. The restoration project will clean up the 16th century frescoes and stucco reliefs attributed to the Renaissance master Raphael. BBC News.
3: Thank you for that news. Hello and welcome to Newsday on the BBC World Service. We're live in Nairobi with Anne Soy, in London with me, James Cocknell, and Isaac Fannin will join us from Vancouver from the World Cup, where Canada lost to Switzerland and are now set to play South Africa in LA. At this half hour, we're going to hear from the former Bafana Bafana captain, former captain of the South African national team, Dean Furman.
4: And we have the latest from Venezuela, where rescue efforts are underway after two tremors hit the country.
3: We'll also hear how people in Europe are coping with record high temperatures.
4: And in business, oil prices drop as tanker activity picks up on the Strait of Hormuz. Our business presenter, Suranjana Tewaru, will bring us the latest. And as ever, we'd love to hear your comments on any of the stories we have for you. Our text number is +44 77 86 20 50 85. Let's start this hour in Venezuela, and the acting president, Delcy Rodriguez, says that more than 30 people have died and 700 have been injured following two back-to-back earthquakes west of the capital, Caracas, measuring more than 7 on the scale of severity. President Rodriguez also declared a state of emergency following the natural disaster. Videos online show collapsed buildings and people running out onto the streets, with reports that tremors were felt as far away as the Colombian capital, Bogota. Train and metro services have been halted, and the main airport in Caracas is also closed. Schools have also been suspended for the remainder of the week.
3: Yeah, Venezuela was celebrating a national holiday at the time, so many people would have been at home when the quake struck in the early evening on Wednesday. There was also the possibility of damaging aftershocks, or the buildings damaged by the quake might suddenly collapse. So the authorities have advised people to evacuate their homes, meaning many have spent the night outdoors. Well, a short while ago, I spoke to journalist Luis Hernandez, who's in Caracas.
12: Well, at 6:04 p.m., I was at my apartment and I felt the first movement. I already received a report from the interim government presided by Delcy Rodriguez, which informed us that there were not only one earthquake, but two. One was located in Coro in the Falcon state, and that one had a strength of 7.2 in the Richter scale, and the second one was at the same time, simultaneously, at 7.5 in the scale of Richter, located in the state of Yaracuy, which is a state located almost 2.5 hours away from Caracas, the capital of the country.
3: where you were, how big was the earthquake? Was there damage where you are, for example?
12: Yes, we have a structural damage in the building right now. We have to wait till tomorrow so that the authorities can come and tell us what is the actions that we're going to have to take, because the movement was terribly horrifying. And I got to tell you, in the 48 years of life that I have, is the first time that I felt such a strong movement in the apartment. Everything was shaking. There was no safe place to be inside the apartment. So I grabbed my dog and I went downstairs as quickly as I could. Where I am right now, it's a place called Miravila, which is located almost 20 minutes from Caracas. But in Caracas, there are a lot of buildings that fell down completely. People that are buried in the structures, and the government is trying to get them out as soon as they can. But due to the whole difficulties that we have with the crisis that is economic crisis that is going on in the country right now, it's very difficult for us to assess the damage. Right now, I think that tomorrow we're going to have a sad scenario, because we're hearing that the death toll rises almost to 10,000 Venezuelans right now as we speak.
3: Wow. Is that what the government's saying, that it could be 10,000 people?
12: That's what they said in the first report. They don't say the number exactly, but that's what we're hearing from experts and all around the continent, because the earthquake was here in Venezuela, but it was felt in Colombia, Brazil, Dominican Republic, Aruba, and Curaçao.
3: Have there already been stories coming out of individuals, of people who lost their lives or who maybe escaped in a very miraculous way?
12: Well, right now I work in a media outlet called Runrunes Web, and we have reports from a place called San Bernardino. There was a building there called Rita, and that building fell down completely. We have a reporter inside, and she's sending us images. Pretty sure that we're going to be able to have testimonies of people surviving, but we have people naming themselves or telling us their names so that we can identify them. And well, like in a matter of public service, let the families know that they're okay.
3: Mm. Give us a sense of what the mood is. I imagine a huge amount of shock and fear right now.
12: Yes, well, we have a lot of power outages right now as we speak, and we have a lot of internet failures. So it's very difficult to gather the information, but the sense in the whole country, all around the states that we're being able to gather information, is that everyone is not in their apartments, not in their buildings, but in the lower floors, trying to escape from a possibility of maybe the building falling down. There was a declaration of the interim government officially that they say that now we are in a state of emergency. So tomorrow there are not going to be school classes. The work is going to be paralyzed. The cable cars, metro, rail, trains, everything is going to be halted, because we have to prioritize the rescue operations that are going underway as we speak, and that probably tomorrow are going to increase, and they're going to be increasing by the hour, by the minute, because we have failed since 6:04 p.m. Caracas time, almost 25 replicas of the first earthquakes. So that's the situation. A lot of uncertainty, a lot of fear, because I don't think as a Venezuelan that we were prepared for this.
3: And just so I'm completely clear, that number of 10,000 people possibly dead, is that what experts are saying is likely, or is that what the government has already announced they believe to be the case?
12: They haven't announced an official number yet, the government, but that's what experts are saying, viewing the whole videos and the situation and how the buildings collapse with people. Today, 24th, is a holiday here in Caracas, and most of the people were in their houses, and because tomorrow it was supposed to be a normal day of working, everyone was just resting in their houses. And if due to the holiday that we had today, 24th of year of June, most of the people were in their houses. So it's, I think that that's a factor that is going to tomorrow become clearer for us. And probably they're going to issue a statement with an official number of deaths. But as we know, and it's been for 27 years like that, the numbers that the government says, they're probably going to be lower than the real ones, because that's the way they handle things.
3: The journalist Luis Hernandez in Caracas, lots of talk about numbers, how many have died. The authorities have confirmed at least 32 deaths so far. Luis there was talking about experts predicting that there could be as many as 10,000. No way of knowing for sure now if that is going to be the case or not. But I think there's a sense that this has been an extremely devastating disaster, and the real scale of it will probably only become apparent in the next few hours and days. I'm also just looking at a news flash quoting the U.S. Secretary of State Marco Rubio to saying that the U.S. is immediately deploying rescuers to Venezuela after this double earthquake.
4: An unprecedented heatwave affecting much of Western Europe in the last couple of days has seen a series of all-time high temperatures. More than 90 million people are grappling with the punishing temperatures, with records being broken in France, Spain and Britain, and now red alerts have been raised for Italy. Policymakers are striving to come up with solutions to mitigate the impact of this devastatingly disruptive heatwave and further heatwaves to come as global warming continues to impact the world. Well, I have been speaking to Lorenzo Fieramonti, who was education minister in Italy, and he made the study of climate change mandatory in Italian schools in 2020, becoming the first country to do so. I began by asking what advice he would give to the present-day policymakers as the impact from climate warming begins to be felt more seriously in Europe.
13: What we're experiencing now in Europe is evidence that climate change is not only real beyond any doubt, but it's also the most pressing emergency that our generation is facing. So I think governments should put, and not only governments and the private sector should put all their efforts, all the resources into finding ways to first mitigate the impacts and also to help our societies adapt. It is sad to see that they're not doing this. It is sad to see that many governments are still denying the fact that climate change is happening and it's caused by our industrial development. And this is really derailing our possibilities to really live a good life in Europe as well, not just in the global south. And also our possibilities for economic development are being seriously, seriously challenged.
4: You talk about those climate change deniers, and I wonder, this is a topic that's controversial in some cases, as you rightly put it there. Introducing it in schools, wouldn't that just talk more controversy about it?
13: We need exactly the opposite. This shouldn't be controversial. The fact that it's controversial tells us how fundamentally corrupt is our political system. And the fact that we introduced it in schools was precisely to make sure that at least future generations will not doubt about it. We cannot afford to have unscientific approaches in political leadership, in decision making, and so on and so forth. So having schools explain to students not only what climate change is, but also what can be done in terms of shifting towards renewable energy, embracing regenerative agriculture, how our daily habits influence the ecosystems, is fundamental to build a new generation. The problem is that we cannot afford for them to become the new leaders. We need to impact the leaders of today. And I think I would put, you know, like I would put it on all of us to try and make sure that current politicians understand how serious the challenge is and adopt all possible measures. Let me put it very simply. I find it obscene that we invest trillions of dollars to send people to Mars when we're not doing enough to save the only beautiful planet we have.
4: And talking of the mitigation, Europe's cities are very much built up, and there have been criticisms, especially during this heat wave, that the buildings and infrastructure are at best ill-designed to cope with such high temperatures. What is your advice now to policymakers, given that these buildings have existed in some cases even for generations? So what happens now in terms of mitigation?
13: Look, our research shows, this is research that comes from decades ago, that the quickest way to make sure that our urban spaces are livable, our cities are livable, is to invest in urban reforestation and urban forestation. That means having planting trees everywhere, covering buildings with green infrastructure, putting solar panels and solar heaters on all our rooftops. This is something that should be rolled out as a matter of urgency, as an international crisis. And it could be done easily and cheaply because none of these technologies, especially the natural resources, the plants and the trees, are particularly expensive. The only problem is that it takes time. Trees cannot grow quickly. So we need to also plan for future forestation of our urban spaces. Some cities have started doing that and are showing that greening our public spaces, our urban spaces, is not only good to lower temperatures, to make our cities more livable, but it also adds well-being and improves the quality of life of citizens.
4: Lorenzo Fieramonti there, former education minister in Italy, who made the study of climate change mandatory in Italian schools in 2020.
3: This is Newsday on the BBC World Service, 20 minutes past the hour. 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
6: Yes, welcome to Granville Island, which is a peninsula just off of downtown Vancouver. It's a pretty big tourist destination, and believe it or not, where we are bringing you this program from is usually a parking lot, but for the World Cup it has been turned into a watch party, so there's a massive screen at the front of this place. We are under the Granville Bridge. You can see the metalwork and the girders of the bridge. It's a pretty spectacular view, and earlier on this place was packed to the rafters, full of fans who had come here to watch Mexico get a 3-0 win against Czech Republic to make it three wins from three for the co-hosts and seal their place in Mexico for the knockout games, at least the round of 32 and round of 16 if they get there. Canada were unfortunately for them unable to do the same. They lost earlier on in the day here in Vancouver 2-1 to Switzerland, which means they will play South Africa on Sunday in the round of 32. South Africa got an absolutely sensational result. Against all odds, they beat South Korea 1-0 to jump from the bottom of Group A to second place and book that date with Canada. And let's speak to former Bafana Bafana captain Dean Furman, who joins me on the line. Dean, many South Africans will have gone to bed expecting absolutely nothing from the Bafana Bafana, and they will have woken up with a pleasant surprise, right?
14: Absolutely. I mean, the thing about Bafana Bafana, and it was the same when I was playing, we always live in hope, and there's always a big performance, and when it all clicks and all comes together, we are a very, very dangerous team. And I think our biggest disappointment, certainly with the opening game, was that we just didn't show who we were. I had friends over here in the UK messaging me saying, what's going on with Bafana? What are they all about? And I was like, come on, guys. All we want to see, all we want to show the world is what we're about. And last night, that's exactly what we did. And I couldn't be prouder of the boys.
6: It's such a huge, huge moment for them. And I know that their manager, Hugo Bruce, he got a lot of criticism because against Mexico, they looked all at sea. They were, and granted, Mexico have shown that they're a really, really good team. But it was a really, really poor performance. And I know that many South Africans expected a lot more from the team in that opening game. So how do you think he's turned things around from that opening game to now?
14: Yeah, that Mexico game just was a bit of a disaster, unfortunately. I think We set up defensively, and that just goes against our DNA as Bafana Bafana. We're not a defensive team. We will never, ever play in a low block that Ghana did so successfully against England. That is just not our style. And it looked like we were too cautious. And unfortunately, the occasion probably got to some of the players. Speaking to Roman Williams after the game, it was up to him and to boost the mood in the camp, because as you can imagine, it was incredibly deflated after that, after the opening game. But what a turnaround. I mean, to go and get the draw in the second game, to give ourselves a glimmer of hope in this final game. And like I say, when we've got that little bit of hope and we can turn on a performance like we did against South Korea, anything's possible. And I'm just so, so proud.
6: And now, you know, Canada on Sunday in Los Angeles, obviously that is a pretty, pretty huge game. How are you thinking that one goes?
14: Well, it's great. We're full of confidence now. We really are. And I know exactly how that moving camp will be. They'll be singing, they'll be dancing. And that's what we want to take into the game. We want to take that Bafana Bafana style, that freedom, that expression, that imagination. And I think that's what the nation wanted. That's what we wanted to see. And we wanted an attacking lineup. We wanted Apollos to start. We wanted Mofokeng to start. And with those boys on the pitch, we're an exciting, expansive team, and I'm hoping that that's exactly what we go for against Canada. If it's an open game, we're dangerous, and we'll go in as probably as underdogs, but certainly with a huge opportunity to go and advance into the next round.
6: Yeah, it'll be fascinating to see whether South Africa can continue this magical run. Their first ever qualification out of a group stage at a World Cup. Dean Furman, always great chatting to you. That's Bafana Bafana captain Dean Furman. There was also success for another African side. Morocco were pushed all the way by Haiti. 4-2 that one finished. Haiti going ahead twice in that one, but Morocco getting a 4-2 win. Unfortunately for them, though, they were unable to finish top of their group because Brazil absolutely smashed Scotland 3-0 to finish top of the group, and the Scots will be hoping for a favour from some of the other countries. We're going to talk a little bit about the Curaçao Ivory Coast game a little bit later on in the programme, guys.
7: Many thanks, Isaac. Let's head to business now, and a major chipmaker in the US has posted revenue well above expectations, helping concerns over the red hot AI rally that has pushed global stocks to record highs. Our business presenter Suranjana Tiwari has that story. Welcome back, Suranjana. There's been quite a bit of reaction in Asia over this. Tell us more.
15: That's right. Asia stocks are higher after Micron posted those profit and revenue results, which were well above expectations. Micron, of course, is an American company, but it's a big memory chip maker. Those are the types of chips that are used in data centers, powering things like AI, our apps, essentially all of our devices. And the reason that Asia stocks have responded so positively is because Asia is also home to a lot of memory chip makers. Companies like SK Hynix and Samsung as well. And so that's why we're seeing those gains in this part of the world. And this really is an indication that perhaps the AI rally is legitimate, and it's supported by a keen investment and demand for these types of memory chips.
7: So what does this tell us about whether all the AI investment are a boon or a bust?
15: Well, that's the big question. There's many people saying that, many analysts also saying that all this investment is not only inflationary for prices around the world, because so much money is being poured into these stock markets rather than the products themselves, because the chip makers just can't make the chips fast enough. And so there are questions, as there was with the dot-com bubble as well, whether this is a boom or a bubble. Now, we're constantly getting indications, results like Micron's, that it is indeed legitimate, but it's going to take many years for the chips to be made, those data centers to be run, and for companies to apply the type of artificial intelligence that's being talked about before we'll see any sort of productivity gain. gains. So it's almost like making an investment on the future that is going to take quite some time to be realized.
4: Many thanks for that, Suranjana Tiwari. And you have been sending us your messages on some of the stories we are covering. Alusan Mara in Kono says, my sympathy for the victims of the earthquake in Venezuela. May their souls rest in peace. James, have you seen any other texts?
3: Yeah, we were talking about the extreme heat wave in Western Europe. Martin Manuel Ugol in Juba, South Sudan, says it's a serious challenge and it needs urgent attention as soon as possible. 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
3: We'll talk about a heat wave in Western Europe and speak to the sister of a famous Lebanese conservationist who was killed in an Israeli airstrike last week.
4: And Newsday's Isaac Fanin is in Vancouver, Canada for the World Cup, and he will be looking ahead to Ivory Coast's game with Curaçao. But first, this news.
7: BBC News with Govinda Gill. Two strong earthquakes have struck Venezuela in quick succession, killing at least 32 people and injuring more than 700 others. The interim president, Delcy Rodriguez, has declared a state of emergency. President Trump has had a fiery closed-door meeting with Republicans in the U.S. Senate, where he confronted senators over a vote on Tuesday rebuking him over the Iran war. Mr. Trump told reporters after leaving the meeting that he does not like a few people. The price of crude oil has fallen below the level it was at before the U.S.-Israeli war on Iran. A barrel of Brent crude is now trading at $72, down from a high of $110. Russian state media is reporting that an oil depot in the southern region of Krasnodar has been set ablaze in a drone attack. The depot has been hit three times this month. A heat wave that's been afflicting parts of Europe is set to continue on Thursday. The European Trade Union Confederation has called on the European Union to enact measures to give workers a right to take cooling breaks on hot days. Police in Hong Kong have arrested two booksellers suspected of selling material deemed to be seditious. Local media are reporting that one of the items was a biography of the jailed media mogul Jimmy Lai. One of the most intricately decorated parts of the Vatican is getting a multi-million dollar facelift using laser technology. The project will clean up 16th century frescoes and stucco reliefs attributed to the Renaissance master Raphael. At the World Cup, Mexico have made it 3 wins out of 3 after beating the Czech Republic 3-0 in front of a raucous home crowd. They'd already won Group A, whose runners-up are South Africa. That's the latest BBC News.
4: Many thanks for that summary. Hello and welcome to Newsday on the BBC World Service. We are live in London with James Copnall and here in Nairobi with me, Anne Soy.
3: For the next half hour, we're going to hear about how the heat wave, record-breaking heat wave, is affecting people in several parts of Western Europe.
4: We'll also hear from the sister of a renowned Lebanese environmentalist who was killed following an airstrike.
3: And Newsday's Isaac Fanon is in Vancouver following all the World Cup action. This half hour, we're going to look ahead to a big game, Ivory Coast against Curaçao.
4: Now, the heat wave in Europe is having an effect on many aspects of life, from melted train tracks to school closures. And the discomfort is likely to continue. In France, their meteorological agency says that has warned that temperatures will again hit 40 degrees Celsius. In reaction to the heat, many events have been cancelled and parts of France have banned the sale of alcohol for any remaining outdoor events for health reasons. Let's now speak to a folk musician in the south of France, J.P. Kallio, who's originally from Finland, but has settled at a village there, which is just outside Dijon, for the last 3 years with his French partner. Welcome to the program. First, tell us about how you're coping with these extreme temperatures.
18: Yeah, with a lot of difficulty. It is pretty extreme, and like you're gonna have to adjust your daytime schedule completely differently. And like our city or our town hall give us permission to, for example, make noise earlier in the day than usually. Because usually there's a noise limitations. We can make kind of like, you know, cut the grass and all that sort of stuff between 8 a.m. to 7 p.m. And now that time has changed from 5:30 a.m. to 9:30 p.m. so that you can get like a little window before it gets hot here. And when the sun comes up, kind of after 10 and 11 o'clock, you just kind of go inside. Like it's dangerous to be outside.
4: Dangerous to be outside. And I imagine that is also having an impact on your music. You usually have a big music festival near you around this time, La Fête de la Musique, that was cancelled. Tell us about that. How is it affecting livelihoods there?
18: Well, absolute musicians, like it's been a disaster of like last weekend was the Fête de la Musique, and there was events all around France cancelled. And it is one of in here in France, it's for the musicians, it's one of the it's kind of the guaranteed day that you will have some work no matter what. And pretty much all of the events were cancelled, and put understandably so, because I mean it's you know, a lot of those are outdoor events, and you know, especially, you know, there was a in the city next to us, Tournu, there was supposed to be an event at 12 o'clock in the afternoon outside in the town square. And that would have been just impossible, both for the musicians and for the audience. So you kind of understand that, you know, these are extreme conditions and you gotta do what you gotta do.
4: Do you know for how long these cancellations will last? And are you making those decisions as the artists, or is this advice from the authorities?
18: Well, it's pretty much advice from the authorities at the moment, and I think like as long as we stay in the red zone, those outdoor events, they're definitely being cancelled. And you know, again, I go back to the same thing, and understandably so, because I mean it's hard to explain to people who haven't experienced this when you go outside, and it's just insane heat that hits your skin straight away. So. Everybody has this idea of a nice hot weather in Spain beside the sea, but you know, we're inland, you know, Central Europe, so even the wind is hot here, so it's understandably so.
4: It's hard to imagine, even the wind is hot. Yeah. And just on a personal note as well, you have elderly in-laws near you in their 70s. How are they faring?
18: Yeah, like my partner's parents are early 70s, and like we call them twice a day. They're about a half an hour away from us, but we call them twice a day, make sure that they're okay. But I mean, they're survivors. They've been through this a long time before. But I mean, it's tough for them. It's tough for people of that generation as well, in the sense that like they lived through a lot of things here, but this is like unprecedented. Like nobody's seen it to this extent. Like the last heat wave, which was in 2003, that was like a really, really brutal. That was in August. Now we're in June, and this is the second heat wave we already have this year. So, you know, God knows what's coming up for the next couple of months as well, you know?
4: Yeah, that's what we've been hearing from many of the speakers we've heard here on the program, that it's coming early in the summer, and so nobody knows what to expect later. Many thanks for speaking to us, J.P. Kallio, speaking to us from Dijon, from just outside Dijon in France.
3: In Lebanon, tributes continue to be paid to the acclaimed conservationist Mouna Khalil. Khalil, the founder of a sea turtle sanctuary on Lebanon's southern coast, died last week after sustaining severe injuries in an Israeli strike on her beachside home in the village of El Mansouri near the city of Tyre. She was 76. For well over two decades, she had dedicated her life to protecting endangered loggerhead and green sea turtles, transforming her home into a conservation hub known as the Orange House Project. Volunteers and visitors from around the world travelled there to learn about marine conservation and help protect one of the eastern Mediterranean's most important nesting beaches for turtles. With the family preparing to lay her to rest this Friday, we spoke a short while ago to her older sister, Amal Khalil, to reflect on Mouna's life and legacy. I began by asking Amal how she and the family were coping.
19: We're coping very well because the support, the very positive and strong support for Mouna's cause and the way she has gone. And for us, it is flattering, but yet when we look at it, we see the impact of what she has left behind will makes us very proud. And this is what's keeping us going. And we want to do something for her and everything she wanted and ask us to do as she is. She said, you bury me in Sur and you bury me near the sea where I always loved to be. And the legacy she left is really tremendous. The way the young people, the people who were working with her, the support, people from all over the world, it's overwhelming and really beautiful. And I'm so happy that all of us feel that Mouna had a message always with what she was doing, not only conserving society and conserving people and doing all this. It was a mission to open the eyes of the people in the region because of the ongoing war for the last 55 years. And she and me as a family, we have suffered because we belong to this part and we have property there that has been for hundreds of years in one family from one generation to the other. And we kept it because of our link to this land, the sea, the nature. We are peasants by nature, peasants. We love what we are born to enjoy. So Mouna carried away this, with all what she insisted with her courage to be there. And we always told her, it's dangerous. She said, why should I fear? I know this country, which is supposed to be our neighbor, knows about who is fighting, who is not fighting, who carries arms, who looks after the trees. And I have never been before felt in danger. Why should I feel now? But really, all of us feel that it has never been like that before. Never. The cruelty has never been the same. So that was our fear as a family for her.
3: And tragically, that fear was realized.
19: Was realized. Yeah. And it's unfortunately was realized the same day when she was talking to me. I was in Dubai and she said, sister, for her, I'm like a guardian angel to her. I know I have always been this kind of support. And sometimes I used to feel she's like my daughter. So one of my daughters, she's very close. And she will say to me what she will not say to anyone. And at the same time, she can crush me. We had this very strong bond that whatever comes from Mouna or comes from me does not separate us. I told her, Mouna, is there a way you can leave? She said, listen, sister, I have made up my mind. Nobody's going to hit me. But unfortunately, today is different. all the drones are roaming around my house and my room. The supporters, Howie, who is with Mona, also in the kitchen standing, she can see the drones going down, you know, the small like, things that take photos. She said, but I wonder why they are so close. And after 20 minutes, the house, her side of the house was totally blown. The house, the two floors are rubble. God only, God's power. She was, by the force of the blow, she has been blown out from a certain door that, of course, she had all the injuries she had.
3: Yeah. So a tragic death. Could you perhaps just end by telling us about her life, about what the world should remember about your sister?
19: I want to tell the world the lesson all of us have from Mona. She was a person devoted to nature, to humanity, to kindness. And she always, when we sit and talk, she tells me, Amal, why don't people see that also we can work together and not fight? Why wars? Why gains? Why money? Why power? Why all this? It can be done with love, with sharing, with having humanity as a model. And what for all this? She is a person that always cared for younger people because of our situation the last 55 years of, you know, continual as interval wars. Our younger generation lost their touch with the soil, with the weather, with the mountains. And, you know, you lose interest because you have priorities. So there's a lot of neglect, and we have very corrupt people around that they can use all kinds of resources, natural resources, for their gains. She fought with these people. She tried to keep the beach as pure as possible, to keep those animals that are so rare. Fortunately, they're coming to Lebanon. So people were coming from everywhere to see that. And it's amazing. It's amazing. People talk about the South in a different way, yeah. Not with words of war, so words of love, words of nature, words of kindness.
3: Amal Khalil there reflecting on her late sister, Muna Khalil, who was killed in Israeli airstrike last week.
7: You're listening to Newsday on the BBC World Service with me, Anso, in Nairobi, and James Copnall in London. A reminder now of the main headlines this hour. Many are feared dead and hundreds injured in Venezuela after two strong earthquakes within less than a minute of each other. The interim president has declared a state of emergency. And President Trump has had a fiery closed-door meeting with Republican senators over the Iran war, just as his administration asked Congress for an extra $88 billion. And five-time champions Brazil and co-hosts Mexico have swept into the knockout stages, the round of 32 of the World Cup, with emphatic wins. Another co-host, Canada, has also qualified.
3: Right, just after quarter to the hour here on Newsday, let's speak to our sports presenter, Isaac Fannin, in Vancouver for the World Cup. And, well, it's a pretty dramatic Wednesday, wasn't it?
6: Yeah, indeed. Anne mentioned some of the stories from Wednesday just before. But yeah, we started here in Vancouver. We were at Canada's match against Switzerland. Really, really big moment for Canadian football. If they had gotten the win against Switzerland, they would have remained in Vancouver for their round of 32 match. Unfortunately for them, though, the Swiss came in and ruined the party, scoring two goals to one victory over Canada. Canada, which means that Switzerland will stay in Vancouver, Canada will travel to Los Angeles. In the other game, Bosnia and Herzegovina got a 3-1 win over Qatar, which means that Bosnia are just going to be looking over their shoulder, hoping that they have done enough to be one of the best third place teams to get through into that round of 32. Remember, 8 of the third place teams will qualify for the knockout phases out of the 12 groups. Then we saw Haiti. I'm not sure if you watched this one, James, but the Haiti-Morocco game was maybe the game of the tournament. It was fantastic. Did you see it?
20: Yeah, back and forth, goals, drama, own goals, bangers from outside the box. Had a bit of everything, didn't it?
6: It did, yeah. Wilson Isidore's strike from outside the box to put Haiti 2-1 up. Maybe the goal of the World Cup so far, an absolute banger, which would have made the Haiti fans so happy. But unfortunately for them, Morocco showing their strength, they came out 4-2 winners. Unfortunately for them, though, they could not finish top of their group. That honour goes to Brazil. They beat Scotland 3-0. Scots having a nervous weight over their shoulders to hope that they are one of the best third place teams. And then we saw South Africa beat Korea to go from last place in Group A to second. They will be behind Mexico, who finished top of the group with a 3-0 win over the Czech Republic.
20: Yeah, and coming up, could be a historic day for Curaçao on Thursday.
6: Yeah, what a story this is. They lost their first game 7-1 to Germany, but they scored their first goal. Then they got a point against Ecuador, and if they can get a win against Ivory Coast, then they will qualify for the knockout phases at their first go-around at the World Cup. The smallest country to play at a World Cup. It's an extraordinary story. They're going to be playing Ivory Coast in Philadelphia, and the BBC's John Bennett and Lee James have been there to look ahead to the big game.
21: Yes, welcome to Philadelphia. It all comes down to this then for Ivory Coast. Can they get through the group stage for the first time in their history? John Bennett is with me. We're both going to be watching this game, John. Cannot wait, because if you think back, this golden generation they've had in the past, the Didier Drogbas, the Yaya Touré, Solomon Kalous, they couldn't get out of the group stage. They've got a great chance now.
22: It's incredible. There have been so many heartaches. I've witnessed many of them. I remember in Fortaleza in Brazil, they were taking on Greece with an opportunity to get through, and they conceded in the 93rd minute to Greece, lost that game. And you're right to see Drogba and the Touré brothers not being able to achieve it. And now this group of players, arguably, unless heralded, yes, there are some big names, but they're not the legendary figures like the Touré brothers and Drogba. So I went to the Ivory Coast camp yesterday, had a chat with some of the players, and I said to Evan Gesson, one of the forwards in the team, this is your chance to make history. How big is this?
23: Use, yes, but I think we just focus on what we have to do about this game. As you said, we really close to go through the next step. We have a lot of qualities in this team. I mean, after the game against Germany, there were a lot of disappointing. Because when we watched the game again, we could do better, at least reach the draw.
22: Yeah, disappointing, but good performances. Can you take a lot from the performances so far you've achieved at this World Cup?
23: I don't like to say you learn when you lose, but I think we learned a little bit because we faced a great team and then we performed really well. So I think we have to keep the good things we did during this game and use it for the next games.
21: Huge chance, isn't it, for these players, John, to really make their mark in history. I saw their last game against Germany, thought they played very well, took the lead, but there was the comeback from Germany once they'd made their substitutions and some missed opportunities. Simon Adingra in particular, John, they can't afford to miss those chances.
22: Yeah, and I thought in the first game against Ecuador they played really well, maybe rode their luck when Ecuador hit the woodwork a couple of times in the first half, but then I thought deserved the win. And you're right, against Germany they should have won that game. How Adingra missed that opportunity at the other end. They can't afford any mistakes like that against Curaçao.
21: Because this group is going to be tight. We know Germany have got top spot and they're going to be going through, but who goes through with them? There is an opportunity, John, for the smallest nation here at the World Cup, for Curaçao. We've been to see some of their fans, haven't we?
22: I've got to say, Lee, I said to you before we came to Philadelphia, I don't know how many fans Curaçao will have, but we bumped into lots of them.
21: Yeah, they were in the market area here in Philadelphia. It's a great place to get some food and hang out, and the blue wave, as they're known, of Curaçao fans were there. So how confident are they can make progress?
0: It's a dream. We're the smallest country ever, the oldest coach ever. We lost big to Germany, of course, 7-1. We scored our first goal. We got our first point the second game. So normally the third game we would win. That makes the travel complete, right?
20: What's the excitement like back home on the island? What are you hearing from the people back home?
0: It's crazy. Everybody, after the game, everybody was on the streets. Cars, horn, and fireworks, everything.
1: The whole island is closed. Yeah. Everything. All the shops, supermarkets, everything is closed.
21: Did you ever believe you'd be in this position, with a chance now in this game against Ivory Coast?
2: No, we never. I mean, we were hoping, and I've been rooting for it, but never expected to get this far. And to be so successful now, it's fabulous. I mean, look around. There's so many people wearing the Curaçao shirts.
21: Well, listening to that, John, it's going to be no problem for them.
20: I love the fact that they've got a big fan base here when there are only 150,000 people on the island. So they're going to have lots of support, and I think the neutrals will be supporting them because it's a great story. As the fan said, smallest nation playing here, oldest coach. They could cause an upset against Ivory Coast.
21: They were encouraging us to go and visit Curaçao.
20: It sounded lovely. I mean, I'm not sure I could afford the ticket, but it sounded nice.
21: Well, are they going to get the job done, though? Ultimately, do you think Ivory Coast will be going through?
20: Ultimately, I think Ivory Coast have got more quality. I love watching them, actually, at the Africa Cup of Nations earlier this year. I think they've got momentum after that. And, yeah, I think Ivory Coast, in the end, will get through.
21: So that is the situation then in Philadelphia. Will we see history for Ivory Coast here?
6: Yeah, John Bennett and Lee James there. And earlier on, I spoke to Curaçao FA President Gilbert Martina, who's been reflecting on his country's fortunes at this World Cup.
5: The qualification meant so much to us for the smallest nation. So Germany was a great opponent, and I think the first game against Germany was for us a great experience and a great lesson. And we also managed to score our first goal ever in a World Cup, which led that to a great, great, great sense of pride and also a sense of winning, although you lost with 7-1. There were even jokes that Germany has won from two countries with 7-1. The other country was Brazil. The island was cheering and celebrating, although we lost 7-1. So that was a great experience, and I think

What do cattle trails, the flood of 1965, and Depression-era quilts have in common? They're all part of our weekly regional feature High Plains History. Join us Tuesday.

0: was a huge success, which gives hope for tomorrow, for the game, for a win, that we will qualify as the first island of the Caribbean for the first time to the second round of the World Cup. That's the journey and the feeling and the energy that we are thriving at now. First qualification, first goal, first point, and now hopefully the first win that gives us that pass to the second round.
1: Yeah, they say that these things come in threes, don't they? So, you know, against Ivory Coast, who knows, maybe you can get that win. Now, what would it mean to the country to get a win at the World Cup?
0: I can assure you, it will be like we have won the finals. It will be widely celebrated. People will get totally, totally crazy. I think the government will declare that day as an official holiday. No, that will be something you can't imagine what the impact of that will be. That will be huge. That will be huge because, as I said, that will be another record. And we're not out there to make records. We're out there just to play and to have results. But it will be the first island of the Caribbean that has advanced to the second round of the World Cup, because the other three islands, Jamaica, Trinidad and Tobago, and Haiti, although they participated Haiti twice and Jamaica and Trinidad and Tobago once, none of those islands has passed the first round. So not only Curaçao, but also for CONCACAF, it will be a great, great honor if Curaçao can succeed tomorrow to have a win, which will mean our pass to the second round, which will be huge, huge, huge, huge, huge for the islands.
1: I wanted to ask you as well, after you got your first point, King Willem Alexander came and celebrated with you guys in the dressing room and he paid tribute to your goalkeeper who had an incredible game. What was that like?
0: Oh, that was so nice. If you have the king, the queen and the princess coming all down to the players to play tribute to them, and especially to the goalkeeper who was man of the match, it was a sense of pride, a sense of recognition, and a sense of belonging, because the Kingdom of the Netherlands has three countries, the Netherlands, Aruba, St. Martin, Curaçao, and the other three smaller islands, but did give a sense of belonging together. And the king and the queen did that marvelously. First they went to the game of the Netherlands, and then afterwards they went to the game to Curaçao. And the way they celebrated with the team of Curaçao in the room was typical Curaçao. That's how we celebrate on the island. So that was very nice to see that trend all over the world.
1: Will they be joining you if you kind of can get a win against Ivory Coast?
0: They haven't said anything yet, but I think it will definitely open a door for them to say, hey, let's consider this because it's something, I think, even greater than qualifying.
1: Yeah, that is Gilbert Martina. I wonder, guys, whether the King and Queen of the Netherlands will be joining them for a second party. What do you think?
2: Look, I used to live in Ivory Coast. I can say with complete confidence that there'll be no celebrating Curaçao. Ivory Coast are going to win this one easily, aren't they, Isaac?
3: I am with James on this one, Isaac.
1: Hey, football is a funny, funny game, and you know what? I wouldn't rule them out. You know, if they can get a good start, then who knows what a story that would be, though, if Curaçao can make it to the knockouts.
2: Guess we know what we'll be leading with tomorrow morning, Isaac, right? If that happens.
1: Indeed, yes, indeed.
2: But that is about it for this edition of Newsday from Isaac in Vancouver, Anne in Nairobi, and me, James, in London. Thanks very much indeed for your company over the last 3 hours. Bye-bye.

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1: Hello, this is the BBC World Service with Katie Razzle and Roz Atkins. 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
2: This week on The Media Show, we're looking back on a tumultuous week in British politics as Sir Keir Starmer resigns, paving the way for a new Prime Minister.
1: The former Mayor of Greater Manchester, Andy Burnham, is the frontrunner. So what do we know of his media strategy in his most recent job? And how will he fare with the infamous group of Westminster journalists known as the Lobby?
2: Also on the programme, we're joined by the New York Times reporter who moved to Lagos to find the romance scammers who tricked his mum. He's now written a book about the experience and how he persuaded some of them to talk.
1: And why smart glasses have become the driver of a whole new genre of social media content, and the shop workers who say they're being ritually humiliated because of it.
2: It's all coming up on The Media Show on the BBC World Service after the news.
3: BBC News with Govinda Gill. Two strong earthquakes have struck Venezuela in quick succession, killing at least 32 people. The interim president, Delcy Rodriguez, has declared a state of emergency, and the United States has offered to send help. Some apartments in the Venezuelan capital, Caracas, have been reduced to rubble. The city's main airport has been severely damaged and is closed. Will Grant has more details.
4: The Interior Minister, Diosdado Cabello, has told many people to stay outside their buildings for fear of gas leaks, and gas has been switched off to some parts of the city. This is still an emerging picture. It's not clear just how many people could have been caught in those buildings, but certainly emergency services will be working through the night to try and reach them in what is a very, very serious seismic event.
3: The price of crude oil has fallen below the level it was at before the US and Israeli war with Iran. A barrel of Brent crude, which had exceeded $110 at one stage, is now trading at about $72. The price has fallen rapidly since the US and Iran announced a ceasefire deal last week. Oil tankers that were stuck in the Strait of Hormuz are now moving again. But our Asia business correspondent, Saranjana Tiwari, says some challenges remain.
5: It will take some time. There will be some maintenance involved to be able to get the oil supplies flowing completely and globally as well. And then there is an issue of things like storage and how much countries have actually adapted to what's been happening over the past few months. Some countries will have found new markets for their oil supply. It might not be coming from the Strait of Hormuz anyway.
3: Police in Hong Kong have arrested two booksellers suspected of selling material deemed to be seditious. Local media are reporting one of the items was a biography of the jailed media mogul Jimmy Lai. In February, he was sentenced to 20 years in prison after being convicted for colluding with foreign forces under a strict national security law imposed by Beijing. Letitia Wong is the owner of an independent bookshop in Hong Kong. She says conditions are difficult.
6: We try our best to avoid self-censorship, but of course we can't say we don't do it at all. We believe that books are open and liberal by nature, and until the government says we cannot sell them, we shouldn't, for whatever reason, criminalize them on our own.
3: Russian state media say an oil depot in the southern region of Krasnodar has been set ablaze in a drone attack. A local official said it was caused by falling debris, a description often used in the event of a Ukrainian drone strike. The depot has been hit three times this month. It's not far from a major crossing into occupied Crimea. World news from the BBC. A record-breaking heatwave is continuing for another day in parts of Western Europe. Forecasters in France have again warned that temperatures will reach or exceed 40 degrees Celsius in the centre and north of the country. Pierre-Antoine Denis is in the French town of Antibes.
7: We've seen a rise in admission in hospitals in the last 24 hours or so, and also a rise in emergency calls. And also the health minister in France pleading to the people last night on national television, telling everyone, do take care of your loved ones, take care of your neighbors, look after each other. It's so important that we don't let the isolated people and vulnerable people alone in this time of need.
3: Anti-corruption officials in Sri Lanka have arrested the son of a former justice minister. Rakitha Rajapaksa has been accused of accepting a large bribe to use his influence to try to secure the release of a suspected major drug dealer. At the time, his father was Minister of Justice and Prison Reforms. The suspected drug dealer remains in custody. At the Men's Football World Cup, Mexico have made it 3 wins out of 3 by beating the Czech Republic 3-0. They'd already won Group A, whose runners-up are South Africa. They qualified for the knockout stages for the first time with a 1-0 win over South Korea. Earlier, Brazil and Morocco both won to secure passage from Group C, and Switzerland and co-host Canada have qualified from Group B. One of the most intricately decorated parts of the Vatican is getting a multi-million dollar facelift using laser technology. The restoration project will clean up 16th century frescoes and stucco reliefs attributed to the Renaissance master Raphael. The biblical scenes and botanical motifs have deteriorated, having had layers of animal glues and waxes applied to them over the years. BBC News.
0: Welcome to The Explanation from the BBC World Service. This is Ros Atkins and me, Katie Razzle, and this is The Media Show. We're here to explain the trends behind the fast-changing media landscape.
2: This week on The Media Show, as Sir Keir Starmer resigns, what do we know of the media strategy of his likely successor?
8: We're finding out how smart glasses have become the driver of a whole new genre of social media content, and why shop workers say they're being ritually humiliated because of it.
2: And we're joined by the New York Times reporter who moved to Lagos to find the romance scammers who tricked his mum.
8: It's been a tumultuous time in UK politics as Sir Keir Starmer resigns, paving the way for a new Prime Minister.
2: Andy Burnham is the front runner. So what do we know of his approach to the press, bearing in mind that critics of Sir Keir Starmer said his media strategy was a disaster?
8: A journalist who's followed Burnham for years during his time as mayor of Greater Manchester is Yoshi Herman, the founder and editor of The Mill.
9: I think my first memory is that he was just much more available to the media than I expected when I started covering him. I started The Mill 6 years ago, and he was just very available for interviews, for, you know, he spoke to a lot of podcasts. He seemed to understand social media and new media much better than most politicians. He's got a kind of natural style on social media. He would go and speak to loads of different podcasts with tiny audiences. He clearly was very comfortable speaking to the media in a way that, you know, some other politicians who you cover are clearly not.
2: And has that changed, or as his profile has gone up and up, has he started to pick and choose a bit more?
9: I started to see, I think, a more prickly side to Burnham, a slightly more defensive side. He's very good when people are loving him and when people are praising him. And I think that's why he likes doing so many podcasts and public events, because he really thrives off it. A small example, but, you know, I wrote a story about him recently, a profile for The Mill. And, you know, another journalist asked him about it, a journalist called Alvarez from The New Statesman, asked him about a few of the points I'd made. And he immediately became defensive, apparently. You know, he described me as, like, not sympathetic. And it made me think, yeah, you know, he's a little bit thin-skinned for someone who's such a kind of competent and high-quality political operator in other ways. So that's a potential weakness, I think.
8: And Yoshi, hello, it's Katie in the studio here with Ros. Just to continue with you, you mentioned, of course, that he does do a lot of podcasts and programmes. He says yes a lot. I hate to bring in the Trump word, but actually that is something that lots of people say about Donald Trump, that he is very accessible to the media in the way that Joe Biden wasn't. Do you, knowing Andy Burnham as you do, would you expect him to continue to say yes as Prime Minister, or not, if he does become Prime Minister indeed?
9: I think he'll do more of those kind of media appearances than someone like Keir Starmer was, because he's good at them, frankly. When he's on his message and when he feels comfortable, he's a really good media communicator. You know, perhaps the best we've had since, you know, Tony Blair, you know, maybe David Cameron, but he feels very at ease in those kind of conversations. I think the test will be, When things start to slightly turn, when there are some negative stories, I mean, the difference of the media environment of Greater Manchester, where there's maybe three or four journalists who are regularly covering Burnham, to, you know, number 10, where he's got the entire lobby pack. You're talking, I don't know, 150 journalists or something who are kind of living in a building 300 metres away and all writing about you all the time, all trying to catch you out. I think it's going to be very different, and I'm going to be really interested to see whether he becomes defensive and more closed off, or whether he continues to engage in the same way that he has done it in Manchester.
2: One last question, Yoshi, about social media. Of course, all politicians have had to be thinking about this for a good while now, but Andy Burnham uses it more than most. How do you assess how he's used that to communicate with the people he served as mayor?
9: I think he's exceptionally good at social media. I mean, there are some moments where you're up at night and you see Andy Burnham's responded to a, you know, a random person on X. When I say a random person, someone who's not even kind of asking him a question, he's sort of found someone done a viral tweet about him. There are times I think, wow, that's a little bit over the top. Like, you shouldn't be sucked in that easily. But on the whole, he's a natural. He's got that kind of style of like replying to people. He uses emojis. He uses the lingo of social media. He feels like he speaks the social media language. And I'm interested to see whether he carries that on. I mean, presumably he can't be that open and that casual on social media when he's in number 10, but he's actually pretty good at social media. And it's kind of been part of his charm and his appeal, I think.
2: The Union for Shop Workers in the UK has claimed that the filming of staff in shops has become an epidemic.
1: Footage filmed on phones and smart glasses is being uploaded to social media. It's a whole new genre of content, and Usdaw says that amounts to a ritual humiliation of its members.
2: Well, before we speak to their representative, let's hear first from a retail worker who himself has experienced being filmed for social media. He didn't want his name made public, but you may know the person who filmed him.
10: It was a normal weekday morning, about mid-morning. I'm standing at the till like I normally do, and one of the customers comes in and she says, "I've seen you on a video." And I had no idea what she was talking about. Now what's happened is a celebrity has been in once before, and they came in again, and it was just a perfectly normal transaction, nothing remarkable. But working backwards, they've got these, apparently there are glasses you can get that have cameras in it. And they have filmed the entire thing from them coming in to going out again.
1: And you've been a little bit coy about who this celebrity is.
10: Mm.
1: But they are all over social media.
10: It's in the public domain, yeah.
1: Who is it?
10: It's Michael Barrymore.
1: And some smart glasses, as they're called, some have a light that turns on when filming, so I suppose it might have been assumed you knew it was happening. Did you notice a light?
10: No, I didn't.
1: Were you asked permission before or after filming?
10: No.
1: What do you make of him turning you into content on his channels?
10: I wasn't particularly bothered. I mean, I suppose I was mildly irritated that, you know, I hadn't been asked, but mildly. And presumably, you know, if you have numerous social media accounts, I understand you can make quite a lot of money out of it. And, you know, that may be happening.
2: Well, that's a conversation we recorded earlier in the week. And as we heard referenced there, as you may or may not know, the former TV presenter Michael Barrymore has reinvented himself as a social media sensation. He has more than 4 million followers on TikTok and YouTube combined. And his content largely features him vlogging his day, often picking up unusual snacks and sweets from shops, chatting with passers-by and staff. Here's one clip from a video from last month about his double munchie run.
11: Then I went down the road to Marks and Spencer because I really wanted to try these fruit trays with sauces. I got both flavours, berry and citrus. I also got this hazelnut cookie, and then I went to pay.
12: Hello.
13: Hi.
12: You all right?
13: Yeah. That's £11.
12: Thank you. Very reasonable.
1: It's making me hungry. I don't know what it's going to be said by Jane Olport, though, because she's the national officer for the shop workers union, Usdaw, and the shop worker that we heard from earlier is also a member of that union. Welcome to the media show, Jane. Tell me first your reaction to what your member told you about what had happened to him.
14: Well, this came to light at our conference earlier this year. What became apparent was that this is an increasing problem for our members within Stars. The range from young people going in and playing pranks and filming our members and then putting them onto social media. But there's also really concerning ones where maybe the customer is disgruntled about something that's happened, and then they either film there and then while they're confronting the shop worker and upload it in order to embarrass the retailer.
8: And what are your biggest concerns about this? I know you were talking about it being an epidemic, which is quite a big word, but what are your biggest concerns?
14: Well, for several years now, Usdaw's been campaigning against abuse, violence and harassment towards retail workers. And we believe that recording without consent violates their privacy.
2: Hi, Jane. It's Ross here in the studio with Katie. I just wanted to dig into that last point that you made there, because some people might say, well, we all film things during our day-to-day life, some of which might also film people we don't know in the street or on the beach or wherever we might be, and we might post some of that on social media, and that's not against the law. So I just want to understand what your organisation would like the law to be.
14: Well, at the moment, as you say, Ross, the public are allowed to film in stores because they are a public place. But unless it's prohibited. So what we're working with employers to do is to maybe put some signage up in the stores to say that filming is prohibited, because this can have a massive impact on our members' mental health.
2: So bearing in mind that point, what would you say to someone like Michael Barrymore, who doesn't appear to be provoking difficult interactions? He's merely documenting the interactions he's having within shops. What would you say to him? Would you say, please stop this?
14: Well, I would say, look, just take 5 minutes before you do the filming to go into the store, explain to the staff what you're intending to do, and ask them if they mind starring in there and in his video. And I suspect that some of them, quite a number of them, won't mind at all. As our member identified, he wasn't unduly concerned about it. Mm-hmm. But it's just, well, I think it's just common courtesy as well to ask.
2: And Jane, I should say at this point that we did invite Michael Barrymore onto the show today, and I've also approached him for comment, but we've not heard back.
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2: Thank you for joining us on the BBC World Service.
8: We've all heard about scammers who pose as romantic admirers online to defraud people. Now, the New York Times reporter Carlos Barragan has written a book about them called The Yahoo Boys, Real Life with the Love Scammers of Lagos.
2: And that title comes from the first generation of scammers who used Yahoo email accounts. I've been talking to Carlos about his investigation and his personal reason for starting it.
15: So my mom divorced my father. They divorced in 2004, and she struggled finding a stable partner until in 2015, I told her, why don't you join Tinder? And she did, and she met this American soldier, a beautiful man living in Syria, who was posted there. But from the beginning, it sounded very off. After a few weeks, my mom was saying that she was already in love with Brian, this American soldier, and Brian was telling my mom he wanted to move to Spain to live with her, which was striking because they've been talking for maybe a few weeks. And I would say that the alarms went off when Brian sent a message to my mom saying, I'm going to send some gold bars I found in Syria in a terrorist stash. And with the money we get from the gold bars, we're going to buy a house and we're going to start a new life together. By then, my mom had already bought two rings, one for her, one for Brian. So you can imagine how invested she was in it. And I started doing some research and I found that this was the playbook of a Roman scam, the American soldier scam. And I knew it was going to take hard evidence to convince my mom, so I traced the IP email address. Obviously, Brian was not in Syria, and I proved to my mom that he was in Lagos, Nigeria, where he was sending the emails from.
2: And then you decided to actually see if you could locate the people behind these scams.
15: I was curious to know the person behind this scam. I wanted to meet Brian, the real Brian, the Nigerian guy who has scammed my mom. So I went to Lagos At the beginning, I wanted to locate Brian. Obviously, I didn't. Otherwise, I think I would have made a Netflix documentary with him. But then I wanted to understand both the reasons why these young men were doing these kind of scams in Lagos and what they knew about our society that were that let them get money from our elderly.
2: But to do that, you first of all have to find them, and presumably they're not advertising where they are.
15: Well, I hired a local journalist who later became kind of like my partner for the book, Bukola Omosheni, and he's from a community in Lagos, Ikotun, a very poor community. And thanks to him, I talked to more than 50 scammers in Lagos, and I decided to follow the lives of four of them. At the beginning, they were very suspicious of me. They thought I might be an FBI agent or, you know.
2: I mean, you could understand why.
15: I could understand why, definitely. But they kept seeing me show up in Lagos. There was no reason for me to ask them about their lives if I was a police officer, if I was an FBI agent, but I was very keen on understanding the lives behind the scams as well, the socioeconomic conditions that drove them. And, you know, I was pretty struck. I was very struck by what I found, the kind of people who were behind the scams. I was imagining something more sophisticated than what I saw.
2: What were the ethical considerations you were having to go through as you went about your journalism? Because you must have been tempted to tell the police about them. You must have been tempted to tell their victims about them. Did you do either?
15: Well, for sure not the police, because these were my subjects and they were trusting me their stories. So as a reporter, my ethical guidelines are that I protect my sources. It was harder with the victims because sometimes they were scamming people in real time. And I thought if I just told them, in the case of Chibuke, for example, he's a young scammer in Lagos. He's scamming an Irish woman. For 4 years, he gets 80,000 euros from her. And she is losing everything. And at times I thought, what if I just tell her? Of course, as a reporter, you cannot be a participant. And it's a hard choice. But if I told the victims, why would the scammers share their stories with me?
2: Did you have any concerns as you wrote the book, though, that in your efforts to humanize those carrying out these crimes, that you were in some way giving the impression there was a justification for it?
15: Totally. I think I had to walk a very fine line throughout the book. At the beginning, I was scared that I was going to fall into the stereotype of the so-called Nigerian scammer, as if there is something particularly Nigerian about this scam, when actually it's not, and this scam also happens in other parts of the world. But after spending so much time with them, you know, it's only normal that you create a really, like, a familiar bond with them. I started laughing with them at their jokes, and when those things started happening, I felt I had to connect with the victims. I need to step out because I wanted to humanize both sides, not just one side.
2: When you were laughing with them, were there sometimes you thought, no, I shouldn't be doing this, or I've gone too far here, or I'm outside of where I want to be?
15: Well, these guys lie for a living, and some of them were pretty manipulative. And I realized how easy it was to get into their world of lies and fabrications. Mm-hmm. And certainly a few times I laughed at one of the jokes or the way they scam people. And then suddenly after the interview, I would think, why am I laughing with them? And I guess that it was also a reflection on how these boys are able to convince people of what they are doing.
2: Did they try and get money out of you?
15: Of course. But we always told them the same thing, that I would never pay for access or testimony. And we lost many good stories because of that. Because sometimes scammers had amazing stories, but they would only share them with us if we paid.
2: That was Carlos Barragan, author of The Yahoo Boys and also a New York Times reporter.
16: Those of you in the UK will know that BBC Radio 4 has been a fixture of long-wave radio for decades. And those of you outside of the UK may even have heard of it, because the signal travels many, many miles.
2: But on Saturday the 27th of June, that ends, because the BBC is ending the long-wave transmission. The transmitter stations are being closed down. And to mark the end of an era, we were joined by broadcast historian Jeffrey Barinski.
17: Well, long wave, as the name implies, is very long waves. In the case of the Droitwich transmitter, carrying Radio 4. It's 1,500 metres, just shy of a mile. And the unique property of these long waves is that they can travel very long distances. They bend round the Earth quite easily. And if you have enough power in the transmitter, and that often means a lot of power, 500 kilowatts in the case of Droitwich, 500 one-bar fires, and a very big aerial, 200 metres high, 700 feet, and a lot of wire, to launch those long waves you need big aerials, they can reach a long distance. And the BBC started broadcasting, in fact from Daventry, in 1925, when BBC stood for the British Broadcasting Company, before it became the corporation. Then in 1934, they moved to Droitwich, which they chose carefully as a good site near the centre of the kingdom, so that one station could cover the entire country.
18: So you had these incredibly powerful masts, able to broadcast hundreds of miles away. Mm. For the people very close to those masts, presumably they must have been getting exceptional reception.
17: Well, it could be an embarrassment at times. It wasn't unknown if you had for rusty drain pipes or fences, or there are even stories, which should be true, about people's fillings working as crude radio receivers and, picking up the radio if you're near the transmitter, I mean, whether it's Droitwich Long Wave or Brookman's Park Medium Wave or one of the others.
18: So you'd have had Radio 4 coming out of your drain pipe?
17: Yes.
19: Perhaps. Or your mouth.
17: Or even your mouth. That was really embarrassing. I've read about it.
19: Can it be true?
17: It is more than urban myth, I reckon.
18: Interesting. And you've got a long-wave radio with you here on the media show table, a beautiful thing. For people listening, just describe it to us, please.
17: It's made by Murphy in 1969, when in Japan, they weren't making them in England anymore. And it is about, well, I don't know, 10 inches wide, portable with a handle, two knobs on the front, one for volume, one for tuning.
18: And I can just make out the knobs on the top. VHS, and then you've got an S for shortwave, L for long wave,
17: and M for medium wave.
18: And there's a car on the far right button
17: is
18: there.
17: So that you can plug a car radio aerial into it and use it in your car, in theory.
19: How fantastic.
17: That's a story for another day.
19: And what does the BBC say about why it's shutting these transmitters down?
17: Right, it's the BBC doesn't actually own its transmitters. In 1997, the whole transmitter network was privatised. The BBC does not own the transmitters that are sending that out to you. The BBC buys transmission as a service from a private company and pays the company a certain amount to keep each transmitter running. I'm not privy to commercial details on this. And the BBC has decided that it's no longer worth paying for that company to keep the Droitwich transmitter running. There's no reason, if it wanted to pay the money and the will was there, yes, of course it could do it.
19: And I should, just say that the BBC said the long-wave infrastructure is owned and operated by a third party who have advised us the platform is now coming to an end, the end of its life as a technology. Continuing would require significant investment to replace ageing equipment and sustain a platform now used by a very small proportion of listeners. And it says no programmes will be lost as a result.
17: That sounds realistic.
18: And I'm curious, I'm not going to do an actual test here, but if you were to turn on your long-wave radio here, let's imagine next week when everything's been turned off and went along, would you find anything to listen to at all now the BBC's
17: not
18: using it?
17: Well, there are five countries still broadcasting on long-wave, all in Europe and Asia. America never used long-wave.
18: This is a very difficult pub quiz question, isn't it?
17: I had to look it up. Algeria, Mongolia, Morocco, Poland and Romania. You stand a fair chance of getting Poland or Romania with a good radio. This one wouldn't get it. It's really not up to it. Mm-hmm. You'd need a decent aerial and a good radio. But it's possible. The long waves can cover vast distances.
19: Thank you so much. That's Jeffrey Borinsky with his fabulous radio.
18: And the switching off of long wave brings to an end this edition of the Media Show. Thank you for both of us. Bye-bye.
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21: Coming up on The Happy Pod, we are marking World Refugee Day. We will be bringing you some extraordinary stories of people who have fled their homes in search of safety and have thrived despite their difficult beginnings, including the woman bringing Syrian cheese to the north of England, Australia's first mayor from sub-Saharan Africa, and the hairdresser who started her business in a refugee camp. All of that and more uplifting stories after this news summary.
3: BBC News with Govinda Gill. Many people are feared dead and hundreds injured in Venezuela after two powerful earthquakes struck in quick succession. Several buildings collapsed in the capital, Caracas. A state of emergency has been declared. The price of crude oil has fallen to pre-war levels, trading at about $72. During the US and Israeli military conflict with Iran, a barrel of Brent crude cost more than $110 at one stage. Russian state media is reporting that an oil depot in the southern region of Krasnodar has been set ablaze in a drone attack. The depot has been hit three times this month. As a heat wave in Western Europe continues into a second day, trade unions have called on the European Union to give workers the right to take cooling breaks on hot days. In parts of France, temperatures of over 40 degrees Celsius are expected. Police in Hong Kong have arrested two booksellers accused of selling material deemed to be seditious. One of the items is reported to be a biography of the jailed media mogul Jimmy Lai. Anti-corruption officials in Sri Lanka have arrested the son of a former justice minister. Rakitha Rajapaksa has been accused of accepting bribes in return for his influence in trying to secure the release of a suspected major drug dealer. At the World Cup, Mexico have made it three wins out of three after beating the Czech Republic 3-0 in front of a raucous home crowd. They'd already won Group A, whose runners-up are South Africa. The Vatican has announced a restoration project for the 16th century frescoes and stucco reliefs attributed to the Renaissance master Raphael. The cleanup at one of the most intricately decorated parts of the Vatican will use laser technology. The work will take 5 years. BBC News.
21: This is The Happy Pod from the BBC World Service. I'm Holly Gibbs, and in this special edition, we are marking World Refugee Day. We'll be bringing you some extraordinary stories of people who have fled their homes in search of safety and have thrived despite their difficult beginnings. I'm joined by Tam Patachako, a BBC journalist who's recently joined our team. Tam, tell us why this episode is particularly relevant to you.
22: Well, I was actually born in a refugee camp. I lived in Nyarugusu, which is one of the biggest refugee camps in the world, according to the UN, and I lived there for the first 8 years of my life. We all used to listen to the radio, and one of the most popular radio stations that we used to listen to was BBC Swahili. For the first 8 years of my life, I just thought the BBC was a Tanzanian broadcasting channel. And so to be sitting here today, it's kind of like a full circle moment for me.
21: And for those listening, can you describe what the camp looked like?
22: Well, Nyarugusu is, you know, in the middle of the savannas in West Tanzania. So whenever I close my eyes, the first thing I can see is the red soil. You know, everything is red, from the mud brick houses to the thatched roofs. And I can actually almost smell the ripe fruit. We had mango trees on every single corner. You know, at night, it was so beautiful because we didn't have street lights. And so each night, you would have a full set of stars in the sky. And it was honestly something I took for granted, but whenever I close my eyes and picture Nyarugusu once again, those are the first things that come to mind. It wasn't perfect, but it was beautiful for what it was.
21: You've painted quite a happy picture there, but for some people, they might imagine a refugee camp to be quite a scary place.
22: The thing that you have to understand is that refugee camp was one big family. Everyone there was from the same part of the DRC. We all were basically somewhat related. We all spoke the same language, we all ate the same food, and we all had just each other to help each other out. And Yes, it was in the middle of a savannah, so at night, under that starry sky I mentioned, you do also get to hear wolves howling in the distance, and sometimes you would hear them outside of your house sniffing. But it was a beautiful place, because we had each other.
21: And as you say, you moved here 17 years ago. What is your first memory of arriving to England?
22: The first thing was how cold it was. And yeah, it's shocking that I'm talking about how bad the English weather was, but that is genuinely the first thing I can remember when I came off the plane, was the hairs on my body kind of just rose because I felt so cold. And bearing in mind, this was in the middle of spring in 2009. So for the first couple of days after we arrived in England, we were in a small hotel in South London. And every single morning, we would be given breakfast, and it was a full English breakfast, and it was baked beans. I wanted something that reminded me of Tanzania again. I wanted something that was comforting, something that I'd been used to for the first 8 years of my life.
21: Well, that brings us onto our first story of Razan Alsous, who fled Syria and moved to Yorkshire in the north of England. Like Tam, she wanted a taste of home and now runs a cheese business.
5: So what makes the squeaky cheese different from other cheeses? We coagulate the milk first, then cook it. And this is where the character of the cheese is developed, and you will have the sounds of squeakiness when you eat it.
21: Razan told us what gave her the idea.
5: So I had my residency within a month, but for my husband, it took him around 2 years. So basically, after a year searching for a job and no one hired me or were interested in hiring me, I just thought I need to do something. And I started to think about how to become a self-employed. I came across different ideas. Until I spotted once that halloumi was seasonal product in supermarket. At the same time, I loved the milk in the UK. And from this point, the idea start to sparkle, and I start to think about how about making halloumi cheese. I applied for a startup loan, and we managed with this £2,500 to find second-hand equipment not being made to make cheese. Here where my husband support, because he's an engineer, he managed to change the usage of this equipment to make cheese. And after 4 months, we had the first award, which was the World Cheese Award. So we arrived to the UK in 2012. 2013, when I start to think about my business idea, and in 2014, when we had the approval, that was in June, and by like October time, we had the recognition.
21: In fact, Razan was so successful that by 2017, she needed to expand her business with a new factory. And in recognition of her achievements, it was opened by a member of the British royal family, Princess Anne. Razan proudly showed her around in front of TV cameras and press photographers. Razan says the business has also helped her feel part of her new community.
5: The local people were really, really amazing and supportive. Whenever I told anyone about my business idea, they were always amazed. They loved what I'm doing or what I'm planning to do. And I've got still friends since day one, when I remember when I was telling them, oh, you know what, I'm thinking of doing this and that and starting this business. They were very supportive, and I'm friends with them until today. I went back to Syria last Christmas after the regime has been collapsed, after 14 years being away. And the first impression, I was very sad to see how Damascus became. But you know what? Again, you just go to the old places which you loved in the past. You start to memorize your childhood. And the most amazing part, when I took my children, I start to tell them the story about each place. And I love to see Syria or Damascus from my kids' point of view, because they've looked at it from British perspective, because they grown up in here, so they looked at it in different angle, and I loved that view. I loved to see it from different angles, and I found how humans are just the same, but being in different locations will act in different way.
21: Razan Alsous there, and listening to that, Tam, is there anything that you relate to?
22: One of the things that really struck out to me was what she said towards the end. She talked about how she took her children back to Syria. I've never had the sort of like opportunity to go back to Tanzania or to Nyarugusu to kind of see what it was like. And I always kind of like wonder, you know, what sort of different memories would I unlock if I were to go back? I mentioned earlier that I can remember certain like smells and sort of like the atmosphere. But that only scratches the surface, right? Imagine how many more memories I would unlock if I actually went there and I could actually smell those things in person. It's beautiful, that sort of connection that she wants her children to have with where she came from. And I don't know, maybe in the future I might go back there with my own children.
21: So then you came to the UK. How did that happen?
22: Well, I'm going to tell you how it happened from the perspective of an eight-year-old. From what I remember, one day, my mother told me that we would be moving to a country called the UK. I remember like one of the first few things me and my brothers did is that we got out a little atlas and we sort of started to kind of like search where the UK was on the map. And then we found it. It's like, you know, somewhere in Northern Europe and, you know, really far away. I was kind of just thinking, we're just going to go on a little trip somewhere, you know, to some faraway country where it snows and there's ice and there's all these mystical things. I didn't really have any sense of a notion of, you know, migrating to a different country.
21: That brings us on to Mohammed Semra, who fled Sudan with his mother and six siblings. He moved to Australia at the age of three and, aged just 27, has become the country's first mayor from sub-Saharan Africa.
0: It's now my great pleasure to introduce our mayor, Councillor Mohammed Semra.
6: On behalf of the City of Melbourne, I welcome you all, especially those becoming Australian citizens today.
7: Congratulations. So when we came to Australia, we were lucky that we had strong support. But notwithstanding, my mum had a lot of barriers, right? There was a language barrier. There was an employment barrier, obviously. And so she struggled immensely because the Sudanese community wasn't as established as it is now. But my mom has shown immense courage, leadership, and compassion. And, you know, she helps out wherever she can. Growing up as a visibly African, you know, visibly different person of color, it did come with its challenges. You know, I faced a lot of instances of racism. You know, Australia is one of the most diverse places in the world. But, you know, that's not represented in our leaders. And so I joined my local youth advisory committee in my local council. I joined debating at my school. I joined leadership team, became school captain. You know, I volunteered in different spaces. And I began to see that decisions are being made for the community without the community being there.
6: Young people like me aren't supposed to run for office. Vote for our community, vote for change. Vote one, Mohammed Semra.
7: And I decided to put my hands up, and I put my hands up initially as a statement that young people are ready to lead, but also to encourage others to do the same, because you can't be what you can't see. I ran in 2020 during COVID, and I lost because you couldn't door knock, you couldn't letterbox, and I kept forgetting that no one really knew who I was. It was a public statement that my community didn't want me to represent them. And I told myself I was never going to run for politics again, and I'm never going to get elected with a name like Mohammed. I'm never going to get elected being obviously visibly African. Come 2023, I get invited to a business leaders lunch with President Barack Obama. And when I went there, Obama had spoken about how he lost his first congressional race. I had left that conference saying to myself that I owed it to myself, I owed it to my community to give it another shot.
6: Hey guys, my name is Mohammed Semra. I'm currently running as an independent for the upcoming Melbourne City Council elections.
7: And if I'm... So come 2024, the campaign elections were approaching, and I had backed myself and said, you know, the mission is still the same. There are challenges facing our community. There are national debates that aren't depicting our community in a positive light.
23: I hereby declare Mohammed Semra as elected councillor.
6: Hey guys, Mohammed Semra here. Just got sworn into Melbourne City Council with my wonderful councillors.
7: And, you know, I got elected as a councillor. And 6 months ago,
9: I was elected mayor.
10: Before I put up my hands for this role, I sat with three questions. Can I do it? Should I do it? And will Malbunong be better off for it? The answer is yes.
9: And the first mayor from sub-Saharan Africa in Australia.
11: We don't really see people that look like us in higher places. That's really important.
13: African mums, they always point him out and say, this is Muhammad, he's the mayor, he's a role model.
24: I wish I was in high school seeing that my mayor looked like me and looked like one of my brothers, because it means that that now opens a door that maybe I didn't even know was available to me.
9: And I get so many young people that come up to me, you know, from refugee backgrounds, from migrant backgrounds, or young people more broadly, that tell me that they want to run in the future, that they want to be a part of shaping decisions.
21: Mohamed Semra. You're listening to The Happy Pod. Tam, what's one of your favourite childhood memories?
22: Oh gosh, there's so many. But one of my favourites is after church on Sundays, basically one family had a projector and that kind of served as like a cinema for us. In front of that projector, our eyes would kind of just be glued there watching Hollywood films and some locally made films as well. And this love of films actually translated even after we moved to the UK. One of the first things that me and my brothers did is that we bought ourselves a camera. Obviously, it's not going to be winning awards anytime soon, but it was something that we loved to do as a family and as brothers, is to make our own low-budget films.
21: Well, that brings us nicely on to Leo Ajkic. After fleeing from Bosnia, he started posting videos online of rappers that he'd met.
25: I grew up very liberal. I'm like what you call a mixed kid. Half of my family side is considered Croats and Catholics, even though they're not religious. Same with the other side. They are Bosnians and Muslims, but they are not religious. So very liberal. When we proper had to move to Norway, it was when it became a three-headed war. Especially in my region, it happened a conflict between Croats and Bosnians. Most of Bosnians, we flee to the neighboring countries because you want to go back home. At the end of the war, my father went to Croatia, but there was this paramilitary group who came to our house in Croatia. I wanted to maybe take my father back to Bosnia and put him in a camp or just kill him. I don't know how he made it, but suddenly he was in Norway. It's not like jobs are waiting for you, and the jobs people don't want are waiting for you. So I'm still today, I know how important education is, but I couldn't see it, you know? So that motivated me maybe to follow my dreams and do something else. What I see in common in many countries is this third culture. So hip-hop culture was very important because it's like being poor. It's one of the few cultures that it can be advantage. I started hip-hop like just helping my friends as a youth to achieve their goals because we didn't have so much other things to do. Something we was doing became so popular that people started liking us. Same like today with Instagram. We did our own culture and our culture became so popular that the established things like we have a BBC here, it's called NRK, they needed to be a part of that culture because they need to show the reality and show the youths and not just push music and culture that the grown-ups before us liked. I always felt like a guest, but one day you have to stop. You have to become like, this is my house. I used to grow up in Norway like, this doesn't concern you. No, don't tell them nothing. You are not Norwegian. You don't even vote. It doesn't matter. Your vote doesn't even count. That's the wrong way of thinking. And I'm TV personality. That's my number one. Number two is management. And I don't want to leave that because I'm working with people who are like me 20 years ago. Foreigners, artists, people who... It's more than just a song and a contract. It's like we want to go somewhere. We want to show something. Because when you do something wrong, you get reminded that you are maybe Muslim, you are Bosnian, you are... Oh, no reason he does wrong. He's this and he's that. But when you do fine things and good things, they claim you. And also it's important to me to not be like, I was 50-50, now I'm 60-40. No, I'm 100-100. I'm 100% Bosnian and I'm also 100% part of Norway.
21: I Am From Bergen, produced by Leo Ikic. Tam, there must have been things that you've changed about yourself over the last 17 years.
22: Well, one of the things I noticed when I moved to the UK is the different types of hairstyles that people have. So when I lived in Yaragusu, in our culture, men are not really supposed to have hair past a certain length. And so as a child, whenever my hair grew past a certain length, my mom would kind of get out the razor and just shave it all off herself. And if you look at pictures of me from when I was a kid, you will see that my head is really shiny. So in the last couple of years, I've sort of like started experimenting with my hairstyles. I've had twists, I've had dreads, and, you know, it's just been, you know, it's been fun to experiment with all of those different things.
21: We're going to hear from Viola Minala from South Sudan next. She started her own hairdressing business in the Bidi Bidi refugee camp in Uganda.
1: We come like this, without anything at our hands. By that time, things are really very hard, and we don't have money. By the time we reached the settlement, they registered us. From there, they give us the schools free, and then medication, then also the food free. From there, our lives start changing slowly.
21: Viola says she then had help from the non-profit organization Village Enterprise and the aid group Mercy Corps.
1: They start giving us the training about savings, how to manage money, how to write record keeping, how to keep poultry, and many other things. They have changed our lives because they come up with money. Your group, you select your business that you want. Then they give you the money. You do the money, and they keep also monitoring the money. How's the business going? And then from there, really, they have changed the community. They have changed many people who are in suffering. For us, we believe that they are the one who raised us up. Really, our lives are now okay.
21: Viola said she started out running a shop, but then decided to branch out and open a hair salon.
1: People should not go far. They will not use also money for transport. That's the reason why we picked a retail shop and the salon. Since they have given them that knowledge and the skills, nowadays the women, they need to make themselves also smart.
21: She says being able to earn money has changed her life.
1: Since I get the business, the life is now okay, very good. I can pay the children in school. Then I constructed a good houses at our home. I also buy land in town where I'm planning to construct it. My kid right now, she's studying in high school, and I will keep supporting her till she completed her school. I wanted her to be a minister. I wanted to expand my business, and I need to put more branches. And I also need to construct that plot I bought. I need to construct it very well, and I put it on rent where I will also invest on it.
21: Viola Minala speaking to us from Bidi Bidi in Uganda. Tam, you've given us some fond memories of your childhood, but it must have been difficult too.
22: Yeah, of course. There's always difficult ones. I kind of... Fleeing a war is, you know, is quite tricky. Not only do you lose a lot of your material possessions, but it takes a heavy toll on you mentally as well going forwards. And I think even after we moved to the UK, you could actually still feel these effects, you know. So the first winter we spent in the UK was, you know, it was pretty. It was nice. I saw snow for the first time. I got to wear 50 layers of clothing, which is something I'd never done. But then there was also this thing I wasn't familiar with, which is called Bonfire Night in the UK, which involves a lot of firework. And fireworks make that pop sound every time they go off. And my mother used to shudder every single time she heard that sound. I think all parts of my family have these moments where they're kind of taken back to those things that they saw when they were back in the DRC. And this is trauma, you know. This is what happens when you witness something that the human mind should not be witnessing. It's a shadow that kind of follows you wherever you go. And this is trauma, the collective trauma that my family experienced, is motivating my brother to pursue a career in clinical psychology. He's now actually studying for his doctorate. Fingers crossed, very soon we could have our very own Dr. Patachako.
21: Well, there's parallels there with our next story. Jin Daoud is a Syrian Kurdish refugee living in Turkey. Her trauma led to her creating an online therapy platform that is now available in 4 languages and in more than 20 countries.
2: Like millions of Syrians, we did not like leave because we wanted a different life. All we wanted is to find a safe place to be able to live. And the moment we crossed the borders, we had like a phone call from a neighbor because our apartment had been destroyed. Like if we stayed for few more hours or days, we would not be able to be living now as a family. For almost a year, I struggled to leave the house because of what I had experienced. You leave behind memories, friends, routines, the sense of belonging. But what helped me was the access to supportive people like my family. Being a refugee taught me empathy. It taught me how much potential exists within displaced communities when people are given opportunities. And the idea of peace therapist came from a problem I witnessed repeatedly. People were

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1: The availability of HPPR's web stream is due to the long-term financial support of individuals all across the country. 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

0: really know what exactly is needed. I decided that through technology we can help to make a bridge to this gap. We want to help people find their inner peace, to also help the communities to rebuild themselves. Through peace therapies, we've supported more than 70,000 people across 26 countries until today. Mental health should not be a privilege based on geography, based on income, or on legal status. I also believe that mental health is closely connected to peace building. We often talk about peace between countries and communities, but sustainable peace begins within people. When individuals heal, families become stronger, communities become more resilient, and societies become more peaceful. Mental health is not only a health issue. It is so connected to education, to employment, to social cohesion, to protection, to integration, and to long-term stability. One lesson I have learned is that your circumstances do not define your future. They influence your journey, but they do not determine your destination. Do not let anyone reduce your identity to a label. And you are more than a refugee. You are a student. You are anything you decide to be. And your experience may have given you challenges that others do not face, but they also given you strength. That's the thing that made you who you are today. And see this as an advantage. So hold on your dreams. Invest in your education and believe that your story can become a source of positive change for others.
1: Jin Daoud. That's nearly all from us here. Tam, it's been great to hear your story. What message do you have for people listening?
2: There is a common saying in African cultures, it takes a village to raise a child. And I think some of these stories kind of harken back to that point, because it's about people who have been raised in difficult conditions, but they're doing some extraordinary things to make their communities as best as they can be. And if there is a child out there who's listening to this in a refugee camp, or if you're a child that's listening to this and you're not in a refugee camp, just take that in mind. You don't have to change the world. You don't have to fix the world. You just have to make your community just slightly better. And that's something that I hope listeners can take away from this episode.
1: That's all from this special edition of the Happy Pod for now. We'd love to hear from you. As ever, the address is globalpodcast@bbc.co.uk. This edition was mixed by Rachel Bulkley and the producer was Jacob Evans. The editor is Karen Martin. I'm Holly Gibbs.
2: And I'm Tam Patachako.
1: Until next time, goodbye.
2: Or as we say in Swahili, kwaheri.
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2: This is Andrew Peach with the headlines at 8 hours GMT. Two powerful earthquakes in Venezuela leave hundreds injured and many fear dead.
3: I'm in the north of the city, in the neighborhood of San Bernardino. Here, one building collapses, a building of about five flats.
2: We'll bring you the latest from our correspondents and hear from the president.
4: We are now declaring a state of emergency as provided for in our constitution. We will overcome this situation.
2: Also in the newsroom, the price of oil falls to $72 a barrel, a level last seen before the war against Iran. At the World Cup, Mexico have made it

0: 3 wins out of 3 in front of a raucous home crowd, and...
1: It kind of looks like somebody's just thrown glitter across the cosmos. This thing is teeming with stars.
0: Astronomers take the most detailed picture yet of the Milky Way. 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
2: BBC News with Govinda Gill. Two massive back-to-back earthquakes have rocked northern Venezuela, flattening buildings and homes in the capital Caracas and across several states. At least 32 people are dead. Gustavo Ocando Alex from BBC Mundo is in the city of Maracaibo.
3: People are outside their homes. They are crying. They are just heartbroken about what happened in Venezuela, what happened to their houses. And in just an instant, they lost their houses. They lost their pets. And even worse, they haven't heard from locals, friends, neighbors, and relatives, close ones, loved ones. And they are just expecting good news from authorities. But the preliminary reports are not encouraging.
2: The price of crude oil has fallen to pre-war levels, trading at about $72. During the U.S. and Israeli military conflict with Iran, a barrel of Brent crude cost more than $110 at one stage. The price has fallen rapidly since the U.S. and Iran announced a ceasefire last week. Police in Hong Kong have arrested two owners of an independent bookshop on suspicion of selling what they've called seditious material. Local media are reporting that one of those detained was Letitia Wong, a well-known pro-democracy activist. Here's our Global Affairs reporter, Paul Moss.
4: Letitia Wong always knew she could be targeted. Her bookshop became one of the few places in Hong Kong where content considered subversive could still be found. Books like 1984 or Aldous Huxley's dystopian novel Brave New World. Now she and a colleague are apparently in custody, facing the possibility of lengthy prison sentences. It's 2 years since Hong Kong began restricting free expression using laws under what's called Article 23 of the Constitution. The latest arrest suggests these laws are being imposed ever more tightly.
2: A record-breaking heat wave is continuing for another day in parts of Western Europe. Forecasters in France have again warned that temperatures will reach or exceed 40 Celsius in the centre and north of the country. Wednesday's average temperature in France was the hottest ever recorded, and Britain saw its highest June temperature. From Brussels, here's Jessica Parker.
5: You're seeing this across Europe, in the UK as well, people sort of buying up air conditioning units in terms of public transport. There has been some disruption because older trains that don't have air conditioning, older buses that don't have air conditioning being pulled from service as well. And a debate going on as well about what Belgium and other countries indeed are going to need to do to cope going forward with these more extreme temperatures.
2: World News from the BBC. Russian state media say an oil depot in the southern region of Krasnodar has been set ablaze in a drone attack. A local official said it was caused by falling debris, a description often used in the event of a Ukrainian drone strike. Anti-corruption officials in Sri Lanka have arrested the son of a former justice minister. Rakitha Rajapaksa has been accused of accepting a large bribe to use his influence to try to secure the release of a suspected major drug dealer. At the time, 2023, his father was Minister of Justice and Prison Reforms. At the Football World Cup, Mexico have made it 3 wins out of 3 by beating the Czech Republic 3-0 in front of a raucous home crowd in Mexico City. They'd already won Group A, whose runners-up are South Africa. They qualified for the knockout stages for the first time in their history with a 1-0 victory over South Korea. One of the most intricately decorated parts of the Vatican is getting a multi-million dollar facelift using laser technology. The restoration project will clean up 16th century frescoes and stucco reliefs attributed to the Renaissance master Raphael. Alice Adderley has more.
6: Raphael is considered one of the greatest artists of the Italian Renaissance and was also an accomplished architect. His 65-metre-long loggia, or windowed corridor, is on the second floor of the Vatican City Apostolic Palace. The biblical scenes and botanical motifs on the arched ceiling have deteriorated due to successive layers of glues and waxes. The corridor was also open to the elements for around 100 years. Now the restoration work, funded by international donors, is expected to return the original vibrancy to the pastel tones of the work.
2: That's the latest BBC News.
0: And this is Andrew Peach on the BBC World Service. Good to have you with us in the newsroom. Let's start in Venezuela, where two powerful earthquakes have hit the capital Caracas and the surrounding area, causing extensive damage. 32 people known to have died, more than 700 injured. Those figures are expected to rise substantially, though. The tremors measured 7.2 and 7.5 in magnitude. They could be felt in Bogota in Colombia, which is 1,500 kilometres away. It's now in the middle of the night in Venezuela. Rescuers in the capital are continuing to search through the rubble for survivors. People have been heard calling for help from beneath the debris. Buildings are without power. The metro system is completely closed. The main airport serving the capital is also closed because of structural damage. Posts online show debris falling from ceilings and people fleeing the scene. Venezuela's acting president, Delcy Rodriguez, has declared a state of emergency. Here she is speaking in a televised address.
7: This is an event with serious consequences that has particularly affected several states. At this moment of great sensitivity for our population and for those who unfortunately have suffered the loss of a family member, we extend our immediate condolences. We are now declaring a state of emergency as provided for in our Constitution. In national unity, we will overcome this situation. And once again, on behalf of Venezuela, I thank those who immediately contacted us to express their solidarity and support. Thank you very much.
0: Now, my colleague Vanessa Silva is the correspondent for BBC Mundo in Caracas. She sent this report from one of the affected neighbourhoods, and you can hear the sound of shattered glass being swept up in the background.
8: At this moment, I'm in the north of the city, in the neighborhood of San Bernardino. Here, one building collapsed, a building of about five flats. We can see many corps of security working, removing the part of the structure that fell down in this building, looking for survivors. We are start to see the consequence of the earthquake that hit Caracas and Venezuela. The Minister of Interior just said that they are evaluating the damages along the north coast of the country, and there are reports of many damages in different states of Venezuela, but it's still going on about how many victims this earthquake had here.
0: The US says it'll send search and rescue teams to Venezuela immediately. Other countries offering help as well. I got more from Luis Fajardo, who's the correspondent for BBC Monitoring based in Miami.
9: The acting president, Delcy Rodriguez, has said that at least 32 people are confirmed dead and at least 700 injured. Unfortunately, that number is expected to rise very substantially. The government itself said that this number did not include the people from La Guaira, which is apparently the region that has been most affected by the earthquake. So authorities are expecting the casualty figure to increase substantially in the next few hours.
0: And what reports do we have about the damage that's been caused, accepting that a lot of it probably isn't even known about yet?
9: Again, very, very devastating news for Venezuela in terms of infrastructure. For example, the international airport, the Caracas International Airport, which handles most of the international traffic of the country is closed and according to authorities with substantial damages. That is also potentially a situation affecting the port of La Guaira, the nearby port of La Guaira, which is an important port. And dozens of high buildings in the Caracas metropolitan area are reported to have collapsed. Again, as you say, this might not even include information arriving from more distant parts of the country. This is certainly a very, very serious situation for Caracas, which had not experienced an earthquake, anything like this, since at least 1967. And given the very substantial political and social trouble the country has experienced in the last few years, this is only thought to add to the problems the country is facing. There's also been some concern about the potential damage to the oil industry, oil being, the main product of Venezuela's economy. There are not confirmed indications yet of substantial damage to the oil infrastructure, but that is something that clearly is going to be an object of attention as the picture becomes clear in the next few hours.
0: And I noticed President Trump has been quick to offer help, but I wonder whether the political upheaval that Venezuela has been through in recent times might in some way make it more difficult for the state to respond.
9: Yes, there's some discussion about what role the U.S. would play in the recovery that is going to be needed in the near future in Venezuela. Of course, a lot of people are going to expect substantial help from the U.S. And given, as you say, the tricky political situation that Venezuela confronts now, commentators are already starting to say in Venezuelan social media, for example, that substantial aid from the U.S. would go a long way to help some of these concerns that people in Venezuela have about the situation with the U.S. now that the U.S. is of course playing such a larger role in Venezuelan politics since U.S. troops removed the former President Maduro at the beginning of this year.
0: That's Luis Fajardo with me from Miami. If you go to bbc.com/news, there's a live page with all the latest information with some pretty harrowing images of the search and rescue operation. Also, lots of detail there, including the fact, I didn't know this, Venezuela was celebrating a national holiday at the time when this happened, which meant many more people would have been at home than would normally be the case when it struck. Also, BBC News Mundo, which is our Spanish language service, is providing live updates. There's links to all of that at bbc.com/news. Now to the United States, where a private lunch between Donald Trump and Republican senators descended into a heated shouting match over the conflict in Iran. This as the US president was asking Congress for an extra $80 billion for the war, but four senators from his own party went with the Democrats and voted against. Our correspondent in Washington is Hal Griffith.
10: This all played out behind closed doors, but inevitably news leaks out. Now, we know there was tension beforehand because these senators, branded losers by President Trump, had defied him and voted with the Democrats to back a vote that would restrict his war powers. Now, that vote is largely symbolic. It doesn't seem to have tempered President Trump's feeling of power and might. But it did put him in a very bad mood, and so a loud exchange of views turned into shouting, we understand. And while the senators questioned his attitude and why this war had gone on not for 4 weeks but for 4 months, Senator Bill Cassidy is the man who I think was in the firing line, and he has been critical of President Trump recently. He, it seems, is not heading towards a very long political career after this. If you fall out of favour of President Trump, then your prospects long term aren't so good. But it shows you the division, not just within public mood, but within politics now, within the right of politics. Is America taking the right path? Has this war been worth it? I mean, I've been at a rally where President Trump has been talking about the glorious future ahead, how America is getting healthier and wealthier, but people aren't feeling it. He's promising, you know, gas or petrol at $2.50 a gallon. Well, people are paying an awful lot more at the moment. And even if the price of oil has come down, they are not feeling the benefits of this military action.
0: And one of the reasons people are asking, has it been worth it, is the price of oil. Let's focus on that. Of course, it shot up after the closure of the Strait of Hormuz, but since Washington and Tehran announced their 60-day ceasefire, oil prices have been falling. Bit of a milestone now because they've dropped to pre-war levels. A barrel of Brent crude, which had been trading at $110 a barrel at one point, is now trading at $72 a barrel. Live to Singapore, our business correspondent Surinjana Tiwari is here with the detail. Just talk us through what's happening, Surinjana.
11: Yeah, the price of oil has fallen to levels not seen before the Iran war started in late February. Global benchmark Brent crude, as you mentioned, has briefly fallen below $72 a barrel, which was the price it was the day before the US and Israel started launching attacks on Iran. And of course, this comes after energy prices have been very volatile as a result of those strikes, as a result of that military action, and that led to Iran effectively closing the Strait of Hormuz, which is a critical waterway for the world's oil and gas shipments.
0: Okay. And the supply of oil isn't instantly fixed as soon as the strait is opened, but the price seems to be instantly fixed by it. That's presumably because these are all futures that are being traded.
11: That's right. The supply of oil, the cost of oil, is actually a demand and supply game. So it depends on which countries, which governments want the oil, and how much supply is reaching the markets. So this expectation that the oil that the ships have started moving in the Strait of Hormuz will start moving, have started moving, and that they will reach their market soon is what's pushing the prices down. But it's also a lot of diplomacy. It's linked to diplomacy. It's linked to messages coming out of those peace talks going on in various parts of the world. As soon as the Memorandum of Understanding was announced on the 17th of June, we saw the cost of crude coming down sharply, going up and down a little bit. It was a bit volatile given the mixed messages that were coming out of the Middle East. But certainly this is about these countries, these governments getting the supply of the oil, and there are signs that those ships that are carrying the oil are going to start moving or have already started.
0: Surinjana, thank you very much for that. That's Surinjana Tiwari in Singapore. This is Andrew Peach in London. You're with the BBC World Service. Now in Lebanon, tributes are being paid to the conservationist Mona Khalil, who spent more than two decades protecting endangered sea turtles on the country's southern coast. The 76-year-old founded the Orange House Project, a sanctuary in the village of Al-Mansouri, turning her beachside home into a hub for volunteers and visitors from around the world. She died last week after being injured in an Israeli strike. As her family prepares to lay her to rest, we've been hearing from Mona Khalil's older sister, Amal, about her life and her legacy.
12: She said, "You bury me near the sea, where I always loved to be." And the legacy she left is really tremendous. The way the young people, the people who were working with her, the support, people from all over the world, it's overwhelming. And she insisted with her courage to be there. And we always told her, it's dangerous. She said, why should I fear? But really, all of us feel that it has never been like that before. The cruelty has never been the same. So that was our fear as a family for her. Unfortunately, was realized the same day when she was talking to me. I was in Dubai. I told her, Mona, is there a way you can leave? She said, listen, sister, I have made up my mind. Nobody's going to hit me. But unfortunately, today is different. All the drones are roaming around my house and my room in the kitchen standing. She can see the drones going down. She said, but I wonder why they are so close. And after 20 minutes, her side of the house was totally blown. She was a person devoted to nature, to humanity, to kindness. She is a person that always cared for younger people because of our situation the last 55 years of, continual terrible wars, our younger generation lost their touch with the soil, the weather, with the mountains. She tried to keep the beach as pure as possible to keep those animals that are so rare. Fortunately, they're coming to Lebanon. So people were coming from everywhere to see that.
0: And that was Amar Khalil, sister of the Lebanese environmental activist Mona Khalil, who was killed in an Israeli strike last week. Now, a documentary called Jail Time Records was the big winner this month's Tribeca Festival in New York. It tells the story of what's believed to be the first recording studio in an African prison. The creators now want to show it to inmates at the New Bell Prison in Cameroon, where it was made. From New York, the story from our correspondent Tom Brook.
13: It's being called a documentary musical. The film Jail Time Records spotlights what the filmmakers claim is the very first recording studio inside a prison on the African continent. Shot over several years at the overcrowded New Bell Prison in Cameroon, it shows how music, through the recording studio, has become a powerful force within the jail. DNA Roach co-directed the documentary.
14: Basically, the film follows the life of three artists that gather around the recording studio. So it shows the music process, it shows excerpts of their life, intimate confessions and musical moments.
13: The co-director Steve Happy, who was himself incarcerated at one point in the prison, the recording studio and the music give the prisoners a sense of self-esteem and empowerment while behind bars.
15: For me, the beautiful thing about it is this instrument of resistance. It's this instrument where we can really record memories, where we can really share like friendship, love, and our voices can be heard, even like going through healing.
13: The documentary has won support from some influential figures in the film industry, including top New Zealand filmmaker Taika Waititi.
16: The music that comes out of there is amazing, and I think just in terms of the power of art in relation to redemption and what that can mean to someone who, you know, some of these people are in prison for life, I think having an outlet is an incredibly powerful and humane thing.
13: While the recording studio has met with the approval of the prison authorities, not everyone might be happy with a film documenting a prison recording studio that could be seen as celebrating music that's come from hardened criminals. DNA Roach again.
17: What do you say to people who are uncomfortable with that?
14: The process we're doing is a rehabilitation process, basically. Like, we enter the prison without any judgment, and it's the only way we can really approach this kind of work. And also, music, as any creative process, is also a way of self-discovery, going within yourself and maybe coming to terms with things you've done and hopefully changing.
13: This month, the team behind Jail Time Records brought their film to New York City, where it had its world premiere at the Tribeca Festival. Since winning three awards at the festival, including the Best Documentary Feature, it's been on an upward trajectory. For the filmmakers, the hope is that the concept of a recording studio inside a prison can spread to other countries and other institutions. DNA Roach.
14: Our dream is for the project to expand to as many prisons as possible, to kind of build as many studios as possible and create this opportunity for more and more people.
13: In the wake of its Tribeca Festival success, the filmmakers want their documentary to reach audiences, including inmates at the New Bell Prison in Cameroon, where the film was shot. The jail was built to house just 800 prisoners, but now 6,000 live there. So this film will highlight not just the creative talents of these prisoners, but also the overcrowded conditions in which they live.
0: Very interesting. Tom Brook in New York. Now to the World Cup. Mexico have made it 3 wins out of 3 in the group stage by beating the Czech Republic 3-0 in front of a pretty raucous home crowd in Mexico City. Another of the tournament's co-hosts, Canada, have got second place in their group. South Africa have qualified for the knockout stage for the first time in their history. Our sports correspondent, Isaac Fannin, who's in Vancouver, has been talking to James Cottnell.
18: We started here in Vancouver. We were at Canada's match against Switzerland. Really, really big moment for Canadian football. If they had gotten the win against Switzerland, they would have remained in Vancouver for their round of 32 match. Unfortunately for them, though, the Swiss came in and ruined the party, scoring 2-1 victory over Canada, which means that Switzerland will stay in Vancouver. Canada will travel to Los Angeles. In the other game, Bosnia and Herzegovina got a 3-1 win over Qatar, which means that Bosnia are just going to be looking over their shoulder, hoping that they have done enough to be one of the best third place teams to get through into that round of 32. Remember, 8 of the third place teams will qualify for the knockout phases out of the 12 groups. Then we saw Haiti. I'm not sure if you watched this one, James, but the Haiti-Morocco game was maybe the game of the tournament. It was fantastic. Did you see it?
19: Yeah, back and forth, goals, drama, own goals, bangers from outside the box. Had a bit of everything, didn't it?
18: It did, yeah. Wilson Isidore's strike from outside the box to put Haiti 2-1 up. Maybe the goal of the World Cup so far, an absolute banger, which would have made the Haiti fans so happy. But unfortunately for them, Morocco showing their strength, they came out 4-2 winners. Unfortunately for them, though, they could not finish top of their group. That honour goes to Brazil. They beat Scotland 3-0. Scots having a nervous weight over their shoulders to hope that they are one of the best third place teams. And then we saw South Africa beat Korea to go from last place in Group A to second. They will be behind Mexico, who finished top of the group with a 3-0 win over the Czech Republic.
19: Yeah, coming up, could be a historic day for Curaçao on Thursday.
18: Yeah, what a story this is. They lost their first game 7-1 to Germany, but they scored their first goal. Then they got a point against Ecuador, and if they can get a win against Ivory Coast, then they will qualify for the knockout phases at their first go-around at the World Cup.
0: Isaac Fannin with all the latest from the World Cup. Now, astronomers have taken the most detailed photograph yet of the centre of the Milky Way, revealing more than 60 million stars in a single picture. The European Space Agency says this extraordinary level of detail could open a new chapter in the search for planets beyond our solar system. Scotland's Astronomer Royal is Professor Catherine Haymans.
1: This is an absolutely gorgeous image, well worth an image search for Euclid Milky Way. And if you're not in a position to image search, let me describe it to you. So it kind of looks like somebody's just thrown glitter across the cosmos. This thing is teeming with stars. And you can see these blue stars. These are young baby stars. There are red, older, deader stars in there. But the defining feature of this image is this golden, cloudy fuzziness. And that is the gas that's at the heart of our galaxy. And some of these clouds are brightly lit up, and some of the other clouds are really sort of dark and looming, and these are clouds that are sort of blocking out the light. But gravity is pulling them together, heating them up, and in the future, new stars will be forming there as well. What's special about Euclid is it has this really wide view. This patch of sky that we're looking at, I want you to imagine you're holding your arm outstretched and you've got your two fingers pointed up. So this patch of sky is about the size of your two fingernails and a bit of the top of your finger. In astronomy terms, that's a big patch of sky. Now, Euclid managed to do that in a day. It would have taken 270 times longer with the space telescope, and that's just because Euclid's got this really wide view of the universe. And because it's up above the Earth's atmosphere, which makes everything blurred out, we can resolve all of the details of the stars of our own Milky Way.
0: Our main news is the intensive search and rescue operation, which is underway in Venezuela after two powerful earthquakes struck within minutes of each other. Many people are feared dead. The latest for you at bbc.com/news. From me, Andrew Peach, and the team here in the newsroom, thank you for being with us.
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21: 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Ah!

0: The fifth edition of Toy Story has smashed records with the biggest opening in the franchise's 30-year history, pulling in more than $300 million. But even with that win, the chief executive, Josh D'Amaro, is staring down a tougher environment. We're asking how Disney keeps the magic alive on Business Daily after the latest world news.
1: BBC News with Lisa Costello. Two massive back-to-back earthquakes have rocked northern Venezuela, flattening buildings and homes in the capital, Caracas, and across several states. At least 32 people are dead. Experts say that could well rise to thousands. The price of crude oil has fallen to pre-war levels, trading at about $72. During the US and Israeli military conflict with Iran, a barrel of Brent crude cost more than $110 at one stage. Russian state media say a drone attack has set ablaze an oil depot in the southern region of Krasnodar. The site is not far from a major crossing into occupied Crimea. As a heat wave in Western Europe continues into a second day, trade unions have called on the European Union to give workers the right to take cooling breaks in hot weather. In parts of France, temperatures of over 40 degrees Celsius are expected. Police in Hong Kong have arrested two booksellers for selling material deemed to be seditious. One of the items is reported to be a biography of the jailed media mogul Jimmy Lai. Anti-corruption officials in Sri Lanka have detained the son of a former justice minister. Rakitha Rajapakse has been accused of accepting a bribe in return for his influence in trying to secure the release of a suspected major drug dealer. At the World Cup, Mexico have made it three wins out of three after beating the Czech Republic. They'd already won Group A, whose runners-up are South Africa. The Vatican has announced a restoration project for the 16th century frescoes attributed to the Renaissance master Raphael. The clean-up at one of the most intricately decorated parts of the Vatican is expected to take 5 years. BBC News.
0: In its century-long history, the Walt Disney Company has had only 8 chief executives. Josh D'Amaro is then in a rare class, but he arguably faces a more difficult landscape ahead of him to lead Mickey and Co. through than any of his predecessors. Hence, he and Disney are the subject of today's episode of Power Players from Business Daily. Yeah, welcome back. I'm Will Bain, here in the studio in the UK.
2: I'm Rahul Tandon, also in a studio here in the UK.
3: And I'm Michelle Fleury, not in the studio in the UK, but here in New York.
0: Welcome back, everybody. This is a company, I think, guys, isn't it, that's hard to find anyone on the planet who hasn't interacted with it in some way, even if it's not been for a long time. So have you guys, Rahul, you got a favourite film, a favourite Disney character?
2: I've got so many, Will. Can I only have one?
0: One of the villains, I'm sure you are.
2: No. I went for Shere Khan from Jungle Book, who is the best villain in the history of cinema, I think.
0: Good villain. Michelle?
3: Thumper. The rabbit from Bambi.
0: Now, there's a great Disney character as well. Unfortunately, neither of you got the right answer, which is the Aristocats. It's the only right answer for the best Disney film.
2: That's only because you like cats.
0: But if they don't mess up the live-action version that's apparently being trailed, then that might change my mind on it. We're talking about all of that because, interesting that neither of you mentioned a couple of their other most famous characters, or certainly since they bought the Pixar studio, because Toy Story provided some good news for Disney with the fifth edition of the animated film starring the likes of Jesse, Woody, Buzz Lightyear, Rex the Dinosaur, my favourite, has broken records for box office open in the franchise's 30-year history. Ticket sales more than $300 million around the world, and the film's theme tune, written by none other than Taylor Swift, also number one in the US and the UK at the moment too. Much needed win on the screen for Disney after a bumpy few years for the company. We'll come to that in a bit more depth and some of the challenges they've had in the new streaming wars world a little later on. But first of all, the man who's kind of going to lead them through this change and this transition, Josh D'Amaro, tell us a little bit about him.
3: Look, Josh D'Amaro is someone who grafted his way from the very bottom, from the car park, literally, to the top job as CEO. And it started in the 90s. He was, would you believe it, studying sculpture. But apparently what happened was it was 2 a.m. And he was in the studio mid-weld. He panicked and he thought, well, how on earth am I going to raise a family, you know, as an artist? And so he kind of downed tools and swapped to a business degree. And then he spent his summer holidays working in the Disneyland parking lot. And then it wasn't until 1998 when he went back full time. And that was the start of a 28-year journey to the sort of corporate, you know, top of the ladder.
0: Yes, yeah, so amazing climb up that ladder, Rahul. Disney-esque, some might say. The challenges, though, that he faces are not just sort of ones in the job, are they? It's who he's following, the names. I mean, we said there's only been seven predecessors, and one of them, Bob Iger, his direct predecessor, has had a couple of bites at the job in the past.
2: He has, and I think a lot of people would say that Bob Iger, after Walt Disney, is the seminal figure in the history of Disney. You know, he bought Pixar, he bought Star Wars, didn't he? He bought Marvel, he bought 21st Century Fox, he set up streaming as well and expanded the parks into China. And I think it's such an important job if you're in charge of Disney. And I was talking about this with my daughter, and we were talking about shared entertainment experiences. You know, she's a Netflix, Spotify generation. The thing that we have in common is Disney. She's grown up with Disney. I've grown up with Disney. So if you're in charge of this company, you are a custodian of something that's not just a business, isn't it? It's part of something that's given many millions of generations happiness all over the world.
3: Oh, it's true. I mean, my son is sort of pushing to get a trip out of me to Disney. And so, yes, we're in negotiations.
2: You've got to take him, Michelle. Come on.
0: No, you are going to be one of our case studies then going forward, Michelle, because Josh D'Amaro, as you say, as he climbed the company, and his previous role before he became chief exec was he was the head of all Disney's parks. This is the second time, though, that they've tried to have a successor to Bob Iger, who is a theme parks guy, and Josh D'Amaro will definitely be hoping it goes better than the first time around, right?
3: Yeah. I mean, look, he's definitely known for being a numbers guy, but in particular, he's also considered an operational whiz kid, guiding the parks through the pandemic and being a very visible presence with the cast members, with the people on the ground. Apparently, there's a story one Christmas day, he kind of walked through the parks, you know, anonymously, just to kind of get a feel for what's going on the ground. And I think that is what will separate him from the sort of unsuccessful Bob Chapek era.
0: Right. And Rahul, you're pretty convinced that actually people don't talk enough about the parks, bit of the business, and getting people like Michelle and her son through the gate. Why?
2: Well, because I think people still see it as a traditional media company when it isn't anymore. And I think the numbers are incredible here, aren't they? So Disney doesn't have its own, but if you look at what analysts are saying, every year in the six global parks they have, and they're going to have another one in Abu Dhabi, it's 140 million people who go to Disney parks every year. That is more than the population of most countries. And that is why Disney is putting $60 billion investment into this particular sector, because this is where they see they could make some money.
0: And it's not just the amount of money they make, right? It's the profit too. That's the key bit, because we're going to come to some of the pressures later on that they've got in the films bit. But actually, that this is where they make all the profit, Michelle, as well.
3: Yeah, it's, I think, what, regularly over $10 billion a quarter? I mean, you know, all of that from popcorn, from your Mickey ears, from your sort of Marvel Universe pajamas, roller coasters. It's pretty crazy to consider, you know, how much the cash is rolling in. And there's a lot of talk about expansion. So I mentioned the Disney Cruise Line. That's gone from a fleet of five ships to about 13. And that kind of expands the brand globally around the world to new regions where maybe they don't have parks, but they can kind of get a slice of the magic through the ships.
0: You're listening to Business Daily on the BBC World Service, where today we're looking at the challenges ahead for one of the world's best-known companies, Disney. So let's come on to that content area then, because that perhaps is one of the big challenges. There's been a lot of criticism, hasn't there, guys, that perhaps there's been an over-reliance on remakes. We started talking about a fifth Toy Story movie. There's a third Frozen coming out next year. And by the summer, a live-action version of Moana to follow up the animated versions. Even Tom Hanks, Woody, no less, one of the stars of Toy Story, said that he wasn't sure there should be another Toy Story without a real cause. He actually said he wasn't sure about Toy Story 5 at first, but that the creative reason became clear. Here's a little bit of what he said.
4: In all honesty, when they say, would you like to do another Toy Story, I said, and I, my question was, well, why? What are you going to talk about? And Andrew had the thing of, well, we're sort of going to take on tech because Bonnie now has a device.
5: But got it.
0: Playing the hits, Michelle. Obviously, a good strategy financially, but does it also, a bit like the tension where you ratchet up the price on people in the parks, can it have a sort of detrimental, a downside as well?
3: Well, I mean, I want to get to that in a minute, but I guess it's the first, how did we get here? You know, we were just talking about how the parks are so important for the company's profits, but that wasn't always true. For a long time, it made its money from film, from television, from its cable networks. But the problem is we've all cut the cord. I mean, Raoul, you were just speaking about your daughter, the Netflix generation. And so you go back to November 2019, and that's when Disney launched, you know, this new app, Disney Plus, with a big bang. And on paper, it looked like it would be a no-brainer, right? You're at the start of COVID. You've got Marvel, Star Wars in the vault. The world's, you know, in lockdown. You would have thought this would be an easy win for the company, but that hasn't happened. And as you say, we instead saw an oversaturation of the market, Will. I think that's what you're talking about, this churning out of content that really, I mean, was a bit of a...
0: volume over quality. You've just got to have something that people know, Raoul.
2: Well, look, here's the thing. If we look at the films, the top films of last year globally, three of the four are Disney's. Zootopia 2, Avatar, Fire and Ash, and Lilo and Stitch. So there we go. It's working for them. And of course, the films, this is my point about the whole thing.
0: Is it though? Because on that, just on the point that Michelle made as well, this is what their latest numbers. So this is from their most recent financial results in the streaming division. So in Disney Plus, total revenues, $5.4 billion, but total costs, $4.9 billion. So they come out the other side with just £582 million in terms of profit from that section. That shows the kind of pressure, doesn't it?
2: That's if you're looking at it as just a media, you know, as a film company. But it's the IP.
0: Well, that's Disney Plus, just be clear to people, rather than the film section.
2: But generally, when we're looking at the content that Disney is making, it's not just in that vacuum. Unlike other companies, this IP is then taken and it goes into the theme parks, isn't it? If that's what's driving
0: it. So you're arguing it's circular.
2: Yeah, it's much more of the added value. When Michelle has to take her kids and take out a mortgage to, take them to Disney World, you know, a lot of the rides that they're going to be going on are rides that are associated with this IP that is created here. And I think that is the what makes Disney very different. And of course, you can look at it compared to Netflix. Netflix's margins are much higher than Disney when you look at it in that way. But I think you have to look at the bigger picture here.
3: I've got to pick some holes in that because, look, you know, yes, the IP is everything and from that flows all sorts of things, but they went too far. And I think that's the point here, isn't it?
0: Yeah.
3: You know, you think about Star Wars, the magic of that. I mean, that brand got flogged to death. So much content was unwatchable. Or in the case of Marvel movies, you know, you had to have watched every single TV show, every single thing to understand the latest Marvel film because there were so many subplots that kind of wove into it. You'd be missing stuff. You know, it was like fans were complaining. It was like doing homework just to go see a film. I mean, at that point, you know, they got something wrong. They went too far. Now, I think even Bob Iger, you know, that is something he recognised and started to dial back.
2: And
3: you're seeing that again with Josh D'Amaro. But it's also, you know, at this point, I want to bring in another name, which we haven't talked about so far, and that's Dana Walden.
0: Yeah, now, tell us more about her.
3: Yeah, because she's the president and the chief creative officer. She was also one of the people who was vying, quite frankly, for the top job. And she actually lost that battle. And we, as we know, Josh got the CEO title. Now, normally you would expect the runner-up to pack their bags and say, right, that's it. I'm off. I've had enough. But she didn't. They actually created a new role just for her, president and chief creative officer. She reports straight to Josh. And the way to think about it is if Josh is the parks and the strategy and the Wall Street guy, she is the one who speaks to Hollywood and to the creative content side. And so she has taken over, you know, the challenges that we've all just been talking about.
2: Yeah, I think as you look forward, you know, if you look at what's coming up in Disney in the next few years, it is still a lot of the franchise stuff. They may have gone overboard on some of it. I think definitely on Marvel, maybe on Star Wars as well. But they need to keep that IP going for the parks and the cruises because they're a big part of it. But I think the bigger problem is not the films. It's the linear side. It's, you know, it's the cable TV. It's Disney TV channel. It's National Geographic. Those are the bits that are really holding the company back. And I think if they could get rid of those, I think we'd be looking at a much more successful company.
0: Interesting. And there's politics in that, Michelle, and there's also the cost. We should chuck in ESPN as well, a big brand where you are in the US, the sports broadcaster too.
3: Yeah, I mean, she has a three-point plan, I think, to kind of tackle some of this. One is mastering the art of the bundle, right? If you're sitting here in America nowadays, you know, they are very much pushing the idea that you're not just buying Hulu, one of their streaming services, you're also buying Disney, and with that you get ESPN. And the idea is to make the value so high, like you feel like you're getting such a good deal that it becomes harder to cancel. And that matters because as streaming services have proliferated, we've seen people subscription cycling. So, you know, you sign up for a month just when your favorite, I don't know, the latest Mandalorian show or whatever it is that you're into drops, you binge watch that and then you cancel and move to another subscriber. This is designed to counter that. The other thing she's doing is narrowing the focus on sort of premium original storytelling. So I don't know if you watched that series, The Bear or Shogun. The idea is a return to quality.
0: Yeah, interesting.
2: I love The Bear. It's a great series, isn't it?
0: That's the one set in the kitchen. Yeah. So, all these chefs, if people haven't seen already, is in his final series at the moment. Doing that then, though, Rahul, against bigger challenges now. We've mentioned Netflix three or four times in this program, but also we've talked in the past, haven't we, the three of us, about a potential big Hollywood player in whatever the Paramount Warner Brothers company looks like post its merger too. Everybody's also trying to do the same thing, trying to pay for the same talent, trying to get those shows on their screens in front of their streamers. That presumably drives the price of that up.
2: Well, it does, and that's one way that they're all making money. But here's the other thing, Will and Michelle, we talk about this a lot. There are so many other players about to enter the market. YouTube, I mean, you look at the young, you know, look at kids nowadays, they're watching so much on YouTube. Well, we see some of the big tech companies deciding that this is an area they want to move into, which is why this sector is so difficult to predict what is going to happen, because it's moving so quickly, never mind year on year, month by month.
3: Yeah, I mean, Rahul, picking up on that idea, because of the competition, as you talked about, it's not just film and television, it's this integration across its whole ecosystem. I think that's one of the way they're trying to fight back, so that it becomes indispensable. At some way or another, you are touched by Disney, whether it's through the parks, whether it's through the streaming, whether it's through ESPN. And if they can, once they've got you, if they can keep you there, I think that's how they're trying to fight back against your YouTubes or other forms of competition for your eyeballs.
0: What do we think then? Too big to kind of manage this company? Has it become too sprawling, too many different parts, Rahul? And how does Josh D'Amaro, and let's put them together, because they have made it clear, as Michelle says, that they're a team, Dana Walden as well. Can they recapture the magic, or is it going to be a few years of trying to play the hits to survive?
2: You know, it began with the mouse, was the famous quote, wasn't it, from Walt Disney, and it's still going strong. I don't think it's lost that much of the magic. I think it may be too big. Once it gets rid of some of those linear services that we talked about before.
0: So you're talking about like the ABC classic television network in the US and things like that.
2: Yeah, all those things. And it slims down a little bit more. I think it has something that not many other companies have. They have a brand that goes across generations. So the theme parks are doing well. I think the new guy in charge, he's got a lot of things on his plate, but he's got a great company there that everybody in the world knows about. I think we could see it actually coming back with a bit of a bigger bang over the next 5 or 6 years.
3: One of the things Dana is trying to do, Rahul, to your point of slimming down, actually, she's doubling down on live television, because she's said they've noticed with live events that actually brings people to the back catalogue. It's this idea of integration that really is something they are kind of finessing and working hard to perfect. And Wall Street so far is bought into it. The stock, in fact, surged after Josh D'Amaro's first earnings call. But I think there are two areas of caution. Creatives, particularly with the rise of AI, are watching very closely. And, of course, that relationship between Dana Walden and Josh D'Amaro, the shotgun marriage, if you like, that has to work if this is going to succeed.
0: Been great to chat as always. Thanks so much for listening. If you don't already, please do hit subscribe. And if you are there subscribing, give us a 5-star review on whatever podcast platform you're on. It makes a massive difference in our digital fight to be found on those podcast platforms as well. But from Rahul, Michelle and me, thanks so much for listening.

0: You're listening to Witness History from the BBC World Service. And to mark the anniversary of the Battle of the Somme, we're going back 110 years to 1916, when more than 1 million men were killed or wounded in one of the First World War's deadliest campaigns. This episode, presented by Alex Last in 2016, uses powerful first-hand accounts from the BBC archive. A warning, it contains graphic descriptions of the battlefield.
1: I don't think that any of us can quite wipe out the sores that we have in our souls, if I may say so, of the sights that we saw.
2: As soon as it fell dark, the roads were roaring with the traffic going up and the guns going into position, and this enormous feeling of a build-up of a big offensive, you know.
3: By the summer of 1916, the First World War was almost 2 years old. On the Western Front, French forces were locked in a devastating battle against the German army at Verdun. And so, to relieve pressure on their French allies and to further weaken the Germans and attempt a breakthrough, the British army decided that on the 1st of July 1916, it would lead a massive Allied offensive against the German lines dug in near the Somme River in northeastern France.
4: The youth of all Britain was here. The Scots, the Irish, the Welsh, the English counties, and men of the Dominions. And of course, there were the special battalions, the sportsmen's battalions, the public schools, the PALS battalions, in each of which was concentrated much of the youth of a single city, such as Bradford or Manchester. The Indian cavalry marched through. I thought them the handsomest men I'd ever seen. Australians lolled in doorways looking like giants. I remember we discussed with one another, in a rather matter-of-fact way, who should have our watches, our fountain pens and so on if we were killed. But we hadn't the slightest idea what we were in for.
3: What they were in for was one of the bloodiest battles in history. Ahead of the attack, the British and French began a massive week-long artillery bombardment of German frontline defences. The German troops tried to shelter in their underground dugouts.
5: 7 days and night, we were under incessant bombardment. Day and night, the shells, heavy and light ones, came upon us. Our dugouts crumbled, and we had to dig ourselves and our comrades out. Sometimes we found them suffocated, sometimes smashed to pulp. Soldiers in the bunkers became hysterical. They wanted to run out. Shell after shell burst upon us. And then the British army went over the top.
3: On July 1st, 1916, over 100,000 Allied troops were ordered to climb out of their trenches, cross no man's land, through intense rifle, machine gun and artillery fire, and find a way through deep, tangled walls of barbed wire to reach the German trenches, which were often dug in on the higher ground. The young, mostly inexperienced Allied troops who went over the top were told that after the week-long bombardment, they shouldn't face much resistance.
6: After the whistle went, we all went up the scaling ladders. Over we went and formed up in line in attacking formation in front of the trench.
7: The leading troops went over at 7:30, and it was to me an astonishing sight, a line of British troops, fixed bayonets, walking quite steadily behind the barrage. It was a sight I shall never forget. But we got into trouble almost at once.
6: We slowly moved forward. First short distance, there seemed to be no casualties, but soon it became apparent that men were going down rather thicker than one would have thought was actually happening.
5: The very moment we felt that the British artillery fire was directed against the reserve positions, German machine gunners crawled out of the bunkers and opened up terrific fire.
8: We climbed over the top of the parapet and the machine gun fire, the air was full of bullets and the men began to fall all around us. When these men were hit with bullets, they just fell flat on their face.
6: A man was running across the front of me and he was immediately shot. One just merely went forward mechanically. And then I realised I had no one around me. I looked a little further and realised I'm the only one standing. It was then I realized that the wire in front of us was quite uncut despite the intense bombardments, and that the Germans were standing up firing out at us through holes in their front line.
9: When I toppled into the shell hole, a great sense of relief came over me. I lay in the shell hole for hours and hours, crawled out of the shell hole. It was a bit of a struggle, but I got out. I started crawling towards our lines, and I never seen so many dead men clumped together as what I saw then. And I thought to myself, oh, the world's dead. They're all dead. And I crawled along. Everywhere I passed, left and right, were men laying out on the ground.
3: The casualties, totalling 60,000 for the British alone on the first day, are the worst ever recorded in British military history. Even after that disaster, the offensive did not stop. The Battle of the Somme would continue for five more months. It was fought along a 15-mile section of the front

0: crescendo of artillery on the wood of leaping flame, and are advancing in rushes across the slope littered with dead. And next I remember starting to dig alongside a dead German, shiny as a waxwork and still in his kneeling position, and then advancing and seeing comrades fall without a cry in a kind of slow motion.
1: The names of the places fought over became synonymous with horror.
0: Mametz Wood, High Wood, Trones Wood.
2: The tangle of Mametz Wood with dead Germans, barbed wire, extraordinary sights such as two men who'd bayoneted each other, which I saw, stuck together, filled me with absolute horror.
3: The great abiding memory of those is the smell of crushed green branches and trees broken, the earth red throwing up, nobody knowing where anybody was, just groping along, machine gun bullets spluttering into the trees, shots and shells coming from in front, from behind, from all sides, it seemed to us.
0: Thiepval, Beaumont Hamel, La Boisselle, Contalmaison.
4: As soon as you get over the top, fear has left you and it's terror. Your nose is filled with fumes and death. You taste the top of your mouth. You see the line of men, the flare of the shells, there's the mist of dawn, and the fumes from the shells, and every now there's a bursting shell which gives it a dirty orange colour.
0: Fricourt, Montauban, Guillemont, Pozières.
5: Pozières was the heaviest, bloodiest, rottenest stunt that ever the Australians were caught up in. The carnage is just indescribable. I can remember as we were making our attack that we were literally walking over the dead bodies of our cobbers.
0: Ginchy, Lurswood, Bouleau Wood, Courcelette, Martin Puich, Bapaume.
1: By the end of the Battle of the Somme, more than 1 million men were dead or wounded. The casualty rates divided between the two sides. It was one of the bloodiest battles the world had ever seen. And for that, the British and French allies had advanced just 7 miles. It's true that some important tactical and technological lessons had been learnt from the battle, but it did not spell the end of the war, nor an end to the slaughter.
6: The Battle of the Somme never came to an end. It just petered out into the mud. The war seemed as if it was going on forever and ever after that.
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11: You're listening to the documentary from the BBC World Service, Agony and Ecstasy, a history of the penalty shootout. I'm Amanda Lamini, and I was the captain of South Africa women's team between 2011 and 2013. As the knockout phase of the Men's World Cup draws closer, so does the inevitability of the dreaded penalty shootout.
12: The penalty kick is football in its purest form, just a ball, a goal, a shooter, and a goalkeeper.
11: In this program, we'll hear from experts, commentators, psychologists, and players about why the penalty shootout continues to be full of drama and anxiety and excitement in deciding tight games of knockout football.
13: I remember taking one at the WAFCON. It was very nerve-wracking, but once it hits the back of the net, the feeling's amazing.
11: So stick with us as we look back at the history of some of the great penalty misses and victories and ask if there could ever be an alternative.
7: BBC News with Govinda Gill. Two back-to-back earthquakes have rocked northern Venezuela, flattening buildings and homes in the capital Caracas and across several states. At least 32 people are dead. Experts say that could rise to thousands. Venezuela

0: was celebrating a national holiday when the quakes struck, meaning many people were at home. The interim president, Delcy Rodriguez, said an intensive rescue operation was underway.
1: This is an event with serious consequences that has particularly affected several states. At this moment of great sensitivity for our population and for those who unfortunately have suffered the loss of a family member, we extend our immediate condolences.
0: Tony Frangia Mawad is a journalist in Caracas. He says Venezuela's long-running economic problems will make the response to the disaster more difficult.
2: I'm afraid that the capacity to act and the resources and the people needed are actually quite limited. So right now we're seeing, you know, the mayorships asking for water or for tools or for resources to help in the recovery efforts. And through social media, we're seeing Venezuelans posting about their missing relatives and friends. So I suspect that help from abroad and from other countries and organizations will be needed, especially in areas outside Caracas.
0: The price of crude oil has fallen to pre-war levels, trading at about $72. During the U.S. and Israeli military conflict with Iran, a barrel of Brent crude rose above $110. The price has fallen rapidly since a ceasefire deal was announced last week. Oil tankers, which were stuck in the Strait of Hormuz, are moving again. Saranjana Tiwari is our Asia business correspondent.
3: This expectation that the ships have started moving in the Strait of Hormuz and that they will reach their market soon is what's pushing the prices down. But it's also a lot of diplomacy. It's linked to diplomacy. It's linked to messages coming out of those peace talks going on in various parts of the world. As soon as the memorandum of understanding was announced on the 17th of June, we saw the cost of crude coming down sharply.
0: Security has been tightened across Kenya because of calls for nationwide demonstrations to mark the second anniversary of the Gen Z anti-government protests. Police have maintained a heavy presence in central Nairobi and other cities. Opposition leaders attempting to march to Parliament to lay wreaths in honour of those killed during the 2024 protests were turned away by police. Police in Hong Kong have arrested two booksellers suspected of selling material deemed to be seditious. Local media are reporting that one of the items was a biography of the jailed media mogul Jimmy Lai. In February, he was sentenced to 20 years in prison after being convicted for colluding with foreign forces under a strict national security law imposed by Beijing. BBC News. Russian state media is reporting that an oil depot in the southern region of Krasnodar has been set ablaze in a drone attack. A local official said it was caused by falling debris. The depot has been hit three times this month. It's not far from a major crossing into occupied Crimea. A record-breaking heat wave is continuing for another day in parts of Western Europe. Forecasters in France have again warned that temperatures will reach or exceed 40 Celsius in the centre and north of the country. Wednesday's average temperature in France was the hottest ever recorded, and Britain saw its highest June temperature. Sarah Keith Lucas is from BBC Weather.
4: It was also the warmest night in the UK for June as well. So Cardiff didn't fall below 23.5 Celsius all night. So to put that into some context, the temperatures overnight are more typical to the temperatures we'd expect to see in the middle of the day for this stage in June. And the humidity has really been adding to it as well. Some of the forecasters here say they've never seen such high humidities combined with the heat across the southern half of the British Isles.
0: An official at India's foreign ministry has sparked a major row by saying that having an Indian passport is not proof of being a citizen. The comment has been widely condemned, with critics arguing it will mean other countries no longer recognise the passport as evidence of nationality. However, the Indian government insists that passports have never proved citizenship and that the foreign ministry was merely clarifying existing laws. Anti-corruption officials in Sri Lanka have arrested the son of a former justice minister. Rakitha Rajapakse has been accused of accepting a large bribe to use his influence to try to secure the release of a suspected major drug dealer. At the time, his father was Minister of Justice and Prison Reforms. The suspected drug dealer remains in custody awaiting trial. BBC News.
5: As you stand on the halfway line with your teammates, the nerves begin to build. It's your turn to make that long, lonely walk, and the voices in your head start to get louder. You put the ball on the spot, take a deep breath, and decide where you're going to kick it. I'm Amanda Dlamini. I was the captain of the South African women's national football team between 2011 and 2013. And now I work as a sports broadcaster. And this summer, two major international football tournaments are taking place. It's the Women's African Cup of Nations in Morocco and the Men's World Cup, the biggest there has ever been, in the USA, Mexico and Canada. And this program is all about the part of the game which used to terrify me, the penalty shootout.
6: The penalty kick is football in its purest form, just a ball, a goal, a shooter and a goalkeeper.
5: We'll hear from players.
7: I remember taking one at the WAFCON. It was very nerve-wracking. But once it hits the back of the net, the feeling's amazing.
5: And we'll ask why penalties put such psychological pressure on players. And we'll hear from a commentator who saw his team win the World Cup 4 years ago.
8: Of course, I let go of my emotions at the end because after 36 years, Argentina had won the World Cup.
5: From the BBC World Service, this is the documentary, Agony and Ecstasy. A history of the penalty shootout.
6: We see all human life in a penalty shootout. Joy, sadness, heroes, villains, drama, excitement, euphoria, tears.
9: Penalties are very scary. For some weird reason, you see the goalkeeper as a big object and suddenly the goals are small.
7: Penalties are one of the things that we worked on a lot because you can always end up in a penalty shootout.
10: It brings that drama, it brings that thrill. Everyone is on the edge of their seats and that's what makes it special.
11: Took a deep breath and waited for the whistle. And the next thing you know, the stadium erupted.
5: To get us started, let's go back to the basics. A penalty is a free shot at goal from 11 meters, where the goalkeeper attempts to stop the ball from going into the net. A penalty shootout is used to decide the result of tight games in knockout football tournaments. And with that stage of the World Cup in the USA, Mexico and Canada fast approaching, they'll soon be watched by billions of fans around the world. Penalties are only used if both teams are tied after the regular 90 minutes, and then usually an extra time of 30 minutes. Both teams take 5 penalties each. If they're still tied after those 5 penalties, then they carry on. But in sudden death, if you miss, you lose. They're a source of huge anxiety and excitement for players and fans. And they've been the final acts of great football matches throughout history, including the last World Cup final when Argentina were crowned champions of the world for the third time. But how did football settle on this method to decide the winner of tied knockout games?
6: During the 50s and 60s, a lot of knockout tournament competitions when matches were tied were decided by lots or a coin toss. And that was seen as unfair, usually by the losing team. So people were looking for solutions to make it a bit fairer.
5: Ben Littleton is a football journalist who wrote the book 12 Yards, The Art and Psychology of the Perfect Penalty. He's our guide through penalty shootout history.
6: Actually, an Israeli official who worked for FIFA was the first person to put the suggestion to a proposal in front of the FIFA board, and that was passed in the early 1970s.
5: That Israeli official was Yosef Dagan, who came up with the idea after watching Israel lose their 1968 Olympic quarterfinal after lots were drawn out of a huge sombrero. Some of the options that have been used in the past include counting corners, or using a golden goal in extra time, where as soon as you score, you win the game. But we're not here to talk about those. We're here to discuss penalties.
6: The first one in England was in 1970 in the Watney Cup semi-final when Manchester United beat Hull City. But then we saw it used more in international tournaments, and the first use most famously was in the 1976 final of the European Championships.
5: The final of that tournament, which was contested by West Germany and Czechoslovakia, isn't just significant for hosting the first international penalty shootout either. Because in that shootout, one player would do something remarkable.
6: a Czech midfield playmaker called Antonín Panenka had a penalty to win the tournament. And so he stepped up, and what the Germans didn't know is that he had been practicing a specific penalty for this moment for the last 2 years.
5: Panenka had noticed that goalkeepers didn't stand still when trying to save a penalty. They either dived left or right.
6: So he worked on a technique that involved kicking the ball down the center of the goal, but not with speed or power, but with trickery. So it would be a looping, slow lob down the middle of the goal. And he ran up to the ball at speed, which was key, he thinks, to succeeding in this technique. As he met the ball, he chipped it very slowly down the middle of the goal for probably one of the most iconic and famous penalties of all time, which we all know now took on his name, the Panenka.
5: Many players have tried to copy Panenka over the years, but they weren't all as successful as him. It was never my choice of penalty in the shootout. It looks great when you score, but pretty foolish when you miss. I scored penalties in shootouts, and I also missed them. And so I want to get an insight into how other players prepare for them. So I've gone to find some.
12: We're down in Johannesburg at Bedford View this evening. Took a nice drive, 45 minutes, to come and see JVW. This is where I used to play some of my football. And tonight I'll be chatting to the head coach and a couple of players just on their opinions on penalty shootouts, our worst nightmare, but also the ecstasy and hype for every individual and fan who's watching.
9: My name is Norma Temantsibande. I'm a defender, JVW Football Club.
12: Norma, you quickly earned yourself the ability of being one of the most trusted penalty takers. Why and how?
9: The more confident you are, the more composed you'll be. And that's exactly what I do even when I take my penalties. I just try and compose myself and I pick a spot and whatever I decide, I just do that.
5: I also spoke to one of my favorite players in South African football, international midfielder Gabriela Mudli Salgado.
7: I don't think anyone enjoys a penalty, but when the moment comes, you need someone that's going to rise up to the challenge and be brave to take on the penalty. As we all know, it's 50-50. Anything can happen. But preparing is practicing after trainings, before trainings, so that game situations become more relaxed. I remember taking one at the WAFCON, very nerve-wracking. But once it hits the back of the net, the feeling's amazing. So it's just keeping that moment, knowing when you take your next one, go back into that space, blocking out the noise. And just you and that goalkeeper, anything can happen.
5: The idea that penalties are a lottery or that anything can happen is a theory that has been around since shootouts began. Ben Littleton says it was a mindset that cost the England men's national side time and time again.
6: And I think about the England coaches who spoke after England lost 7 out of their first 8 penalty shootouts. And they all said pretty much the same thing. There's nothing we can do about it. We're just a bit unlucky. And that changed when Gareth Southgate became England coach. And the reason that changed is because Southgate himself had gone through what it feels like to not only be on the losing side of a shootout, which he was in 1996, but also to miss the decisive penalty. So then when Southgate prepared England for the 2018 World Cup and they had a shootout against Colombia, they won it. And it was the first time they'd won a World Cup shootout. And the reason they won it was because the England team stopped saying this is a lottery even before the game. Gareth Southgate said, we've practiced penalties. We know what to expect. We're prepared for this.
5: But even with practice, the experience is still nerve-wracking. The first World Cup penalty shootout showed the world the impact they could have on players.
6: It was in the 1982 World Cup semi-final between France and West Germany. And this was a shootout that was watched by millions of people all over the world. And it was in colour, so we could see it all in its full glory. And that really ended the debate about whether penalty shootouts were a good idea. We saw a German player, Uli Stielike, step up, strong defensive player, step up and take a penalty. And his penalty was saved. And the response from the player to that penalty save was really curious, interesting, and very different. Because as soon as his penalty was saved, he fell to the ground and curled up in a ball. And what we saw from that moment was that the power of the penalty is enormous. It can reduce an elite athlete playing in a World Cup semi-final to a childlike, infantile state.
5: But why does it cause so much pressure on players? We're professionals being asked to do something most of us practice every day. Before you take a penalty in a shootout, you stand on the halfway line with your teammates, often arm in arm. When it is your turn, you have to make that long walk to the penalty area to take your shot. For me, this is when the voices get louder and louder in my head. That 30 or so meters to the penalty area felt much longer. Dr. Adrian Sabadic is a Hungarian sports psychologist and works with the English women's Super League club West Ham United.
13: So there are a number of reasons why penalty shootouts create stress and anxiety for players.
5: She began working in women's football whilst researching how to improve team resilience. So she seems like the perfect person to ask why it affects me and so many other players.
13: I think first, it's an extremely high pressure situation, often with millions of people watching and judging a single action. So if a player has lower confidence in their ability and or sees the penalties as more of a lottery than a skill, that uncertainty tends to increase anxiety.
5: There's that word lottery again.
13: Now that anxiety can show up in behaviors like rushing, almost wanting to get the moment over with. And interestingly, research supports that players who take less than a second after the whistle score at around 60%, whereas those who take a bit more time increase that to roughly 80%. Anxiety can also affect attention, because under pressure, players are more likely to become distracted by the goalkeeper, who might be moving and trying to disrupt them, which we see on TV all the time. And when attention shifts like that, players are actually more likely to kick towards where they're looking. So if the goalkeeper has their attention, players are much more likely to kick the ball and hit the goalkeeper, ultimately resulting in the goal being saved.
5: I wish I really had this kind of insight growing up as a young girl, but we never really had much of practice where set pieces are concerned or penalties. So when you walk up to a penalty, the coach would just say, "I trust you, you got this." But there was never really mental preparation or how it is to develop that skill.
13: Any team or any player that will prepare for the penalty shootout will have an advantage over a team or just a player that doesn't train for them directly. So it does start with training for it physically and mentally as well. And mentally could be done by developing a pre-performance routine. They can be really powerful in supporting the athletes to feel under control.
5: Whilst the penalty shootout might not be a lottery, it can be a leveler. The likes of Argentina's Lionel Messi, Portugal's Cristiano Ronaldo, and USA's Carly Lloyd have all missed in shootouts. One story of a world-class player missing a penalty at a crucial moment takes us to one of the host nations at this year's World Cup. In the 1990s, the men's and women's tournaments were held in the United States. During those competitions, two photos were taken at the Rose Bowl Stadium in Pasadena, California. Both were taken after the fifth player took a penalty in a shootout. They sum up the agony and the ecstasy. Ben Littleton again.
6: Baggio, I would say, is the most infamous penalty in World Cup history for a few reasons. One is because he was the best player in the world at the time, and he had dragged Italy almost single-handedly into the final. And Baggio had the penalty that he needed to score for Italy to avoid defeat. So what did Baggio do? Well, Baggio, by the way, whose penalty record was really, really good before this moment. He'd scored loads of penalties for Italy before. He'd scored big penalties. But on this occasion, and still to this day, he doesn't know how it happened. He blasted the penalty over the crossbar. and one of the most iconic images in all of football is of him standing on the penalty spot with his hands on his hips, looking down at the spot as the ball sails over the crossbar, and the Brazilian goalkeeper Claudio Taffarel on his knees with his hands raised in relief and euphoria.
5: 5 years later, the Women's World Cup final took place when the USA faced China. It was almost a mirror image of the men's final in 1994. A tepid 0-0 draw played in hot weather in front of more than 90,000 fans. Brandi Chastain, the US defender, went to take the last penalty, knowing if she scored, then her team would win the World Cup.
11: The head coach, Tony DiCicco, came over and he said, okay. He put his hand on my shoulder, and I'll never forget that. And he said, you're going to take a penalty kick. And I said, yep, I got it. And he said, well, you're going to take it left-footed. And then he literally sped off. I'd never taken a penalty with my left foot in a game before. Never in a match. And certainly not a World Cup final, and certainly not in front of 90,000 people. Took a deep breath and waited for the whistle. And as per Tony told me, I took it with my left foot. And the next thing you know, the stadium erupted.
5: Brandi whips off her jersey, falls to her knees, arms raised in triumph, her mouth open, screaming in delight as her teammates sprint towards her. Two penalties, 5 years apart, with two completely contrasting reactions, the agony versus the ecstasy. In the final of the Men's World Cup in 2022, there was a great show of mental togetherness and resilience. The match is considered one of the best finals of all time and saw Lionel Messi's Argentina crowned champions. After 90 minutes, Argentina and France were tied at 2 goals each after a stunning comeback from the French in the second half. After 30 minutes of extra time, it was 3-3. And so, it was penalties that would decide who would become world champions.
8: It was definitely a roller coaster of emotions.
5: That's Andres Cantor, the lead commentator for Telemundo, the Spanish-speaking network in the US. You might know him from his viral clips doing this. Every time a goal is scored. He's Argentinian, so he was even more invested in the final than usual, and social media clips of him breaking down in tears, calling Argentina's winning penalty, was seen around the world.
8: Going to penalty shootout, regardless whether it's a World Cup final, a Champions League final, a semi-final, whatever, it takes a lot of mental strength on the player's side to keep the composure, not get nervous at the circumstance. I couldn't think that Argentina had any better chance than France, because if you ask me, and this is just my personal opinion, I probably thought that the Argentinian players were beaten because they outplayed France for 77 minutes, and here we are after going up 3-2 in the overtime and having been tied 3-3 and the goalkeeper saving what he saved in the next to last play of the match. And, of course, I let go of my emotions at the end, because after 36 years, Argentina had won the World Cup.
5: The Argentinian goalkeeper, Emi Martinez, was crucial to his side's victory. He saved one penalty, and his distraction antics are credited with causing France to miss another. Remember what Dr. Adrian told us earlier? When the goalkeeper tries to disrupt the shooter, it can have a big impact. And of course, Ben Littleton enjoyed that final as well.
6: The shootout is a chance for a goalkeeper to have main character energy, which Martinez undoubtedly has, and to be able to, as he put it, create chaos among the opponents. So before France took their second penalty, he went up to the penalty spot and started talking to Kingsley Coman, who was taking the penalty. He was delaying the kick to put pressure on Coman. He was asking the referee to check that the ball was on the spot. And then he saved the penalty and did this elaborate dance that got everyone going.
5: 4 years on, a goalkeeper who'll be wanting to show his main character energy at this year's World Cup is South Africa's number one, Ronwen Williams. In the quarterfinals of the Africa Cup of Nations in 2024, he saved 4 out of 5 penalties against Cape Verde.
10: After that, There was so much talk about me and so many doors open for me because that was my moment to shine. And as goalkeepers, they like to isolate us from the players. But for me, that was a moment to stand out, and you try and put all the pressure on the kicker because I think it's more for him to miss. You try and put all the pressure on him. You try and get in his head. You just try and make it so uncomfortable for him because, I mean, the goal is so big and they should score. But you just try and, you know, just give yourself that extra 10% that you can save it. And a lot of keepers are doing extremely well now. Of course, I think the analysis, it helps so much.
5: We've heard about the drama, the pressure, the agony and the ecstasy of the penalty shootout. But is it the best way to settle tight games of knockout football? In 2012, the then FIFA president Sepp Blatter said he wanted an alternative to what he called the tragedy of penalty shootouts. It was an announcement that ultimately led to nothing. So what could be the alternative? Counting corners, maybe? Should it be next goal wins in a never-ending extra time? Or should we even consider adapting the penalty to add a defender to make it harder to score? I wonder what our guests think.
7: On FIFA, always we like golden goal. That'll be sick. And it's just, let's get on with the game. We want the winner. And I feel like in that few minutes, we put everything in. Because whoever scores wins. So you're either attacking wholeheartedly or you're defending, you're on the back foot. I think it would be really interesting. It'll spice the game up a bit.
10: We all love penalty shootouts and the drama that it brings. If I could change anything, it would probably be the extra time. You don't want to play another 30 minutes.
8: It's the eternal dilemma, isn't it? I don't have any other solution, honestly. I don't know what would be fair, what wouldn't be fair.
6: You're basically asking a penalty specialist and penalty coach if there's something better than penalty. So clearly, I would say there isn't. The penalty kick is football in its purest form. Just a ball, a goal, a shooter, and a goalkeeper. So what could be more dramatic than that?
5: So no clear consensus there. Whilst it was something I personally hated as a player, it does deliver drama and excitement. And there is an argument that the shootout is something that even non-football fans love. As the knockout phase of this year's World Cup draws closer, there will be fans around the world watching through their fingers as brave players step up to play their part in the dreaded penalty shootout. What is certain is that half of them will be in agony and half will be in ecstasy. I'm Amanda Dlamini, and you've been listening to the documentary from the BBC World Service. It was produced by Tim O'Callaghan, and the technical producer was Cameron Ward.
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16: Hello, I'm Claudia Hammond. Health Check is coming up after the news, when we'll be examining the evidence for the extra procedures that some clinics offer to people having fertility treatment. Are patients sometimes paying thousands of dollars for unproven methods? New research from Australia can tell us. Will African countries sign up to a new charter opposing comprehensive sex education and sexual and reproductive rights? And the residents of a Chilean city improving their well-being, relaxing in the wetlands.
0: BBC News with Govinda Gill. Two back-to-back earthquakes have rocked northern Venezuela, flattening buildings in the capital Caracas and several states. At least 32 people are dead, but experts say the number could rise to thousands. The price of crude oil has fallen to pre-war levels, trading at about $72. During the US and Israeli military conflict with Iran, a barrel of Brent crude cost more than $110 at one stage. Security has been tightened across Kenya amid calls for nationwide demonstrations to mark the second anniversary of Gen Z anti-government protests. Police have maintained a heavy presence in central Nairobi. Millions of people across much of Europe are preparing for another day of soaring temperatures as a record-breaking heat wave continues. Heat alerts and public health measures are in place in many countries. Police in Hong Kong have arrested two booksellers for selling material deemed to be seditious. One of the items is reported to be a biography of the jailed media mogul Jimmy Lai. An official at India's foreign ministry has sparked a row by saying that having an Indian passport is not proof of being a citizen. Critics say the comment could mean that other countries will no longer recognise Indian passports as evidence of nationality. Anti-corruption officials in Sri Lanka have detained the son of a former justice minister. Rakitha Rajapakse has been accused of accepting a bribe in return for his influence in trying to secure the release of a suspected major drug dealer. The Vatican has announced a restoration project for the 16th century frescoes attributed to the Renaissance master Raphael. The cleanup using laser technology at one of the most intricately decorated parts of the Vatican is expected to take 5 years. BBC News.
16: Hello, I'm Claudia Hammond. Welcome to Health Check from the BBC, the show where we examine the latest health stories from around the world and ask what we can learn for our own health. Today, new research reveals that the extra and often pricey procedures some clinics offer alongside fertility treatment aren't always backed up by evidence. And from China, could fecal transplants really help antidepressants to work better in the future? And to help me for the whole show today, joining us from Ghana, I have genitourinary consultant and HRV expert, Dr. Vanessa Appiah. And you'll have the honour later on, Vanessa, of explaining exactly what fecal transplants are. But what else do you have for us?
17: Okay, that's lovely to speak. I'm looking forward to that. But I'm also going to be talking about a draft charter that's happening between some African countries about sexual and reproductive health rights and how they're viewed as foreign ideologies, and also just hearing more about withheld contraceptives that have been expired and the impact that that is having in sub-Saharan Africa as well.
16: Yeah, so that's a whole pile of contraceptives that are stuck in Belgium at the moment. And we'll hear from the Chileans finding peace and improving their well-being in a city's wetlands. Now, imagine you are longing to start a family. Perhaps you've been trying to have a baby for a few years with no luck. So you sign up to an expensive and uncertain course of in vitro fertilisation, or IVF. And that's the fertility treatment where an egg is fertilised with sperm in a test tube and implanted into the womb. Now, the success rate per cycle of IVF is only 30 to 40%, and that decreases with age. Now imagine that the clinic providing the service offers you an add-on, an optional extra treatment that may improve your chances of having a baby. What would you do? Is it worth it? Well, a new review from Australia of all the best research from around the world has found that many of these add-ons have no effect on fertility or remain unproven. Yet, just in Australia, the UK and New Zealand, more than 70% of IVF patients do pay for one or more add-on during IVF. Dr. Sarah Lenson, who's a senior research fellow at the University of Melbourne, led the research, which has just been published this week in the journal The Lancet Obstetrics, Gynecology and Women's Health. And I asked her how expensive these add-ons are.
18: The cost really varies depending on the add-on. So, you know, down one end of the spectrum, we have things like aspirin or over-the-counter medications that might be quite low cost. And at the other end of the spectrum, we can have add-ons like genetic testing of embryos for aneuploidy or specific endometrial receptivity tests that can cost thousands of dollars or pounds. And often for patients who are already paying a lot of money for IVF in different settings, forking out extra money for these add-ons might be costing them the opportunity to have further IVF in the future, which might be what they need to reach their family goals. So cost is a big one. A number of these add-ons also have side effects. And there's also other sort of practical considerations that patients might need to take into account. Some of these add-ons mean a delay to starting their treatment or having the next embryo transfer. So there are a lot of considerations that go into whether to use these options.
16: And so you wanted to know what the evidence is for these different sorts of add-ons. And you've looked all around the world for the best studies. Where in the world have you found studies?
18: So we included 85 different trials in our analysis, and they really were from all over the world. So we had a number of studies from Asia, from Europe, from the Middle East, the UK, North America, South America, Australia. So we really did have a sort of melting pot of research.
16: And you actually ended up excluding almost half of the studies that you'd found. Is the implication then that some studies have just been deliberately fabricated to make things look more successful and effective than they are?
18: Yes. So when we're looking at research trustworthiness, there's sort of a broad continuum of what's included in terms of being untrustworthy. So down one end of the spectrum, we might have honest mistakes, possibly that generate results that we can't rely on. And at the other end of the spectrum, we have deliberate outright fraud where the study never happened, the patients don't exist, and the researcher has, you know, completely fabricated everything they've written into the paper. So we use a checklist called TRACT for flagging possible trustworthiness concerns in research studies to each of the 157 different studies that we considered. And then we ended up excluding about half of those. So we had 85 studies included in the end.
16: So this leaves you with the best evidence you can get. And you looked at the 10 most common add-ons that you had heard about from patients. So of those 10, were any of them proven to be effective at improving outcomes of IVF and making people more likely to have a baby in the end?
18: So it sort of depends where you set the threshold, I guess, in terms of the word proven. But for three add-ons, we did find some level of evidence that the add-ons offer benefit. So those three were endometrial scratching, which is a somewhat painful procedure that sort of scratches around inside the uterus before an IVF cycle. For that add-on, we did find some evidence of benefit for increasing the chance of getting pregnant and having a baby. For the add-on physiological ICSI, which is a special technique used to select specific sperm to inject into an egg, we found some evidence that this physiological ICSI or PICSI, that it can reduce the chance of having a miscarriage from IVF. So we only say we found some evidence for PICSI because the results mostly came from one study. And the third one is something called embryo glue, which is a special solution that the embryo is dipped into just prior to the embryo transfer with the idea it sort of might help the embryo to stick when it arrives in the uterus. And for this add-on, there's a couple of different ways you can run the meta-analysis. And under one of the methods, it looks like embryo glue does offer benefit, but under the other method, it's not so clear. So that's why we're a bit unsure about the true effect of embryo glue. Of the 10 add-ons we looked at, there was three with possible benefit, and the other seven, we either found, you know, reasonable evidence that there is no benefit, and for four, we found it was unclear. There's just not enough evidence.
16: So these others were things like taking steroids or having certain types of infusions or having acupuncture. If there isn't evidence for all of these things, why are people being offered them?
18: Part of it, I guess, is on the patient side, that particularly after having had IVF and experience failure, maybe one or two embryo transfers haven't worked. It's sort of almost a natural human reaction to say, like, what are we going to do different now? Something needs to change. This isn't working. And so then patients might turn to their clinician and ask for something to change. And on the other side, I guess the clinicians also have a role to play in offering these add-ons. I think clinicians can be really eager to jump on these treatments, even though they are still really in the experimental phase, because they're exciting, because they might offer some benefit. But, you know, we really don't know whether most of them do.
16: Would you expect clinicians to change their practice after they see the results of your big analysis?
18: You know, the main thing that we want to result from this research is for clinicians and patients to use the new website that we've created on the back of this evidence called Evidence-Based IVF. And we've developed it in partnership with IVF patients and professionals with a really strong focus on trying to make sure we found a way that could translate this kind of complicated scientific evidence into an accessible source of information for patients that they could then use to make their own decisions about whether they wanted to use these add-ons or not. We also asked patients about the information sources they were using when they make decisions about add-ons. And we were quite surprised to find that over 90% of patients said they use IVF clinic websites, and over 60% said they use social media. And these two information sources tend to sort of over-exaggerate the benefits of add-ons and downplay the possible disadvantages like risks and costs.
16: It must be really hard for patients because this might be their last chance and you want to do whatever you can that will work. And if clinicians are offering you things and saying, well, this might work as well, then if you can afford it, you might well try.
18: Yeah, that's right. And the patients that we've spoken to talk about these feelings of desperation. Like the IVF process is such a high stakes game. And, you know, whether you ultimately achieve success and you go home with a baby can really change your life. So there's so much pressure on patients and so much desperation. And patients often do tell us that sometimes they feel a lot of guilt when they're offered these different optional extras, that if they don't pursue them and then they're ultimately not successful, they'll wonder if that could have been the thing that had helped them. So there is this real mentality of sort of throwing the kitchen sink at it, so to speak, to make sure they've really tried everything and left no stone unturned. I think the main thing we really hope for is that patients, they're more satisfied with their experience of IVF, whether or not it's successful, because they felt sort of empowered along the way, that they had the information they needed. And so at the end of the day, they'll feel like they got the best treatment they possibly could.
16: Dr. Sarah Lenson, and we've put a link to the University of Melbourne's evidence-based IVF website on the Health Check page for this episode. And as usual, you'll find the links at the bottom on the right. Now, Vanessa, you're joining us from Ghana, and I wanted to ask you about a new draft charter which African countries mm-hmm. will have the opportunity to sign up to. It's on family, sovereignty and values, and it claims that sexual and reproductive rights are posing an existential threat to African families. So can you tell us, what is this charter and what exactly does it say?
17: Yes, so there was a series of conferences that were held in Uganda, and that was really between 2023 and 2025. And then this draft African charter was put together. It actually involved a number of countries, so including Ghana, where I am, Morocco, Eswatini, Tanzania, South Africa, Mozambique, Kenya and Sierra Leone. And there were also a number of organizations that were either named or involved. These include Family Watch International, which is a US-based conservative Christian lobbying organization, African Interparliamentary Conference as well. So many people and many groups and countries have come together to put this charter together. The key thing here is that the charter aims that it's opposing comprehensive sexuality education, rejecting sexual and reproductive health rights and agenda, especially abortion, and trying to say that this work really preserves African cultural values and traditions and the role of elders. So opposing sexual health education and saying that this will actually preserve African culture.
16: Now, those behind the charter are hoping that governments will sign it at the African Union General Assembly next year. Does this feel likely to you? Is there an appetite among politicians across Africa for this type of agreement?
17: I think there is a definite appetite, and I think it's something that we should not take lightly. I think that it is something that when the message of a foreign ideology and a concern of the preservation of culture, people jump onto those terms and think that, right, we need to do everything in our power to maintain this. So I think that it is definitely plausible.
16: What is your take on this from a health perspective? What sort of impacts could it have on health if it's adopted?
17: You know, I think that African countries should definitely, you know, and absolutely shape their own health priorities. But sovereignty shouldn't mean denying people healthcare or information. And the best approach is really locally led, culturally literate, public health that still protects women, children, adolescents, and marginalized groups. And one of the big issues here is that when we use the term foreign ideologies, that really distracts from the practical questions that matter most. You know, are young people safe? Do women have access to contraception and maternity care? Are they protected from violence and coercion? Can people get accurate information before harm occurs? And I think that this is the real issue, is that it's less about importing or rejecting an ideology and more about whether policies actually protect people's health and rights in practice.
16: What happens health-wise if people can't get information?
17: Considerable harm, because if people can't get the information, then they don't know how to protect themselves and to live in their best health. And there are many complications, such as with sexual and reproductive health, you know, in terms of infection, in terms of unwanted pregnancy, and that then can have a number of implications on maternity outcomes, on neonatal outcomes, and their longer-term health as well.
16: Would you expect HIV rates to be affected?
17: Considerably. If we see that individuals do not have information about how to protect themselves and how to access care, then onward transmission of HIV is inevitable.
16: Well, thanks very much for that, Vanessa. You are listening to Health Check from the BBC. I'm Claudia Hammond, and my guest today is genitourinary consultant and HIV expert, Dr. Vanessa Appiah. On the topic of reproductive rights and contraception, a new report from auditors in the US administration reveals that almost $500,000 has been spent since January storing contraceptives in Belgium, which had been due to be distributed to women and girls in low-income countries. So, Vanessa, can you explain what the situation is here? What's this contraception doing there?
17: What's been noted is that a considerable amount of contraceptives that have been withheld, and it's about $8 million worth, that are now expired or unusable because they've been removed from their temperature controlled storage. And currently, you know, just about $1.7 million of these worth of these products are still in a usable condition. It's a really clear example of ideology and decisions really obstructing basic public health, because we have already purchased contraceptives that could have prevented unwanted pregnancies and supported women's autonomy, particularly in low-income settings. But instead, many have reportedly been left to expire.
16: And do we know why they've not been distributed? Because they were paid for already by USAID in the first place.
17: So many supplies have been blocked for political reasons, and that has had direct implications on the work of many, many countries.
16: And you work in Ghana as a genitourinary consultant and also an HIV expert. What do you and your colleagues make of this situation?
17: Well, it's really that it's not just wasteful, it's harmful. Contraception is one of the most cost-effective public health interventions we have. And these aren't luxury products. You know, they are essential public health commodities. And when they are withheld, the consequences aren't abstract. There's more unintended pregnancies, more unsafe abortions, maternal risk, and more pressure on family and health systems. And sadly, the greatest burden falls on women and girls in low-income countries. So we're seeing a direct impact, and we're also concerned about the future impact as well.
16: Thanks for that, Vanessa. To Chile now, and to the southern city of Valdivia, where local communities have restored wetlands once filled with rubbish, and they've replanted native species. The idea was to work with nature rather than against it, and now their efforts have transformed dumping grounds into thriving parks to support well-being. For Health Check, our reporter Jane Chambers went to see how nature is being woven into healthcare.
19: I feel so happy to live and work near this green space. It means that I can leave my work and come here to clear my mind, breathe fresh air, and connect with nature. It's a great opportunity to have this space so close by.
20: That's Claudia Quichillo Montesinos. She's a social worker for a family health center in Valdivia. We've come to her local park, Parque Catrico, in the south of Valdivia. Claudia is convinced that places like this are essential for promoting well-being.
21: Los parques, los humedales, las áreas verdes de acá del territorio.
19: The parks and wetlands and green spaces around here are all vital for our health and well-being. You can come here and listen to the different birds singing, see plants growing. My health teams and me don't just see health as an illness. We want to prevent illnesses. And green spaces like this one help us do that. They act as a complement to other treatments. You can come here and walk along different trails, enjoy the trees and plants, look at the birds and spot different species. All these activities help us to feel better and more positive about life, rather than just relying on clinical treatments.
1: What kind of health problems do people in these communities have?
19: I see mainly mental health problems, especially since the pandemic. People are a lot more stressed, often because they were shut at home and couldn't go out for so long. We also have a lot of older people living on their own who are lonely, and many of them get anxious and depressed. And we find that bringing them here helps with all their symptoms alongside their medical treatment.
1: This park used to be a giant rubbish dump until local people got together and campaigned to get funds from the government to get it cleaned up and turned into a park. And it's not just a park. It's built to coexist with the land, which are wetlands. Now instead of trash, there are football pitches, which teams of all ages can enjoy. Families are busy watching their children in one of their weekly practices. I catch up with Juan Perez, who's here with his wife and their little girl to watch their son.
2: It's great to have somewhere nearby where people like my son can come and play football. As we know, sport is good for our health. There's also a playground and places for us to walk, and the wetlands mean it's a beautiful space.
1: There are dozens of wetlands in Valdivia. I'm off to visit another one, where Claudia also works. It's called Angachilla, and it's on the outskirts of the city. It's surrounded by marshland reeds and little spaces of open water, birds, mosquitoes and frogs. Local resident Ana Villanueva is optimistic about the health benefits it gives her and other older people.
22: These wetlands are so important for our health, especially for the older population. I see lots of groups of older people who come here and they love it, and for the children who come here and see it as a living classroom.
1: Someone who helps with the living classroom Ana described is another local resident, Pilar Noches.
23: We started going to schools to invite the teachers and students to come here. I grew up amongst plants, so I know a lot about them. The children would start asking me what different plants were and I could teach them, and they could go back to school and do projects about them. I think it helps improve their mental health. They come here and want to know all about the plants and nature they're in. They run and run, get away from their screens. When they come here, they feel free, and that's great for them.
1: People like Pilar and Claudia think that spending time in nature helps children feel calmer, more focused, and more active, supporting both their mental and physical health. And she says it helps her as well.
23: When I'm here, I will hug a tree and my heart feels lighter after I've done that. It lifts my spirits. As well as medical plants, there's also food here that people can forage if they know about them, like nuts and berries. I think it's good for older people like me. There's a bench which overlooks the marshes that they can sit on and chat. You might arrive with a problem, but after you've talked it through, you can go home feeling better.
1: Claudia, the social worker who I spoke to earlier, works in Parque Catrico as well as Angachilla. She tells me how spaces like these fit in with different parts of her work.
19: Me and other health professionals here are looking at people's life cycle. So we offer different options according to people's time of life. Children can use the football pitches, and as you heard, we're also working with some of them to learn about different plants that grow here. We also work with older people to get them out of their homes, walking in the parks and wetlands. I work with many groups in the communities where we look at ways to utilize this space. We're always developing different activities. Con las diversas agrupaciones que
1: trabajan de manera conjunto con nosotros. She tells me about the health benefits that being part of these groups bring.
21: que ya hace tiempo vemos que impacta en la salud de ellos.
19: Over time, we have seen that when people belong to a community, they feel less isolated and they have more self-esteem. Being part of a group is good for them, and these activities boost their well-being.
21: Para trabajar de manera conjunta el complemento de su salud.
1: In Maldivia, wetlands are no longer just part of the landscape. They're increasingly an important factor in how people care for their health.
16: Jane Chambers reporting from Valdivia in Chile. Now, Vanessa, before we go, you have a fascinating study from China on a possible new avenue for improving the effectiveness of antidepressants. And it's by using a fecal transplant to change the patient's microbiome. So, first of all, can you explain what fecal transplants are?
17: Yes, definitely. So, first of all, the gut microbiome is a community of bacteria and other organisms that are living in the gut. And within the fecal microbiota transplants, essentially you're aiming to transfer a bit of the healthier gut microbiomes from a donor to a patient. So you're going into the gut, taking some of this bacteria and moving it to another patient.
16: So what did they do in this new trial from China?
17: So they administered a two-week course of microbiota transplantation capsules or a placebo in addition to the person taking

0: didn't really impact remission from depression, but what it did show is that there were reductions in a depression rating scale between 2 weeks and 8 weeks.
1: Yeah, so there were some improvements in how people felt, but of course, this was a very small study. What did you make of it all?
0: Well, I think that we know that there is definite relationship between the gut and the brain, and gut microbiomes can influence immune pathways, inflammation, etc. And so it may also help us eventually explain why some people may respond differently to the same antidepressant. But the study is small, as you said, and we do need larger and longer and definitely more diverse studies before changing routine practice.
1: There does seem to be more and more work happening on the microbiome now. It's such an area of interest, isn't it?
0: It is. I have a particular interest in the vagina microbiome and recognizing that within the vagina itself, the levels of bacteria there could be really influential in outcomes in pregnancy, in acquiring infections in the vagina, and much more. So there's lots to learn. So it's really watch this space in the microbiome world.
1: And you're going to compare what you see in Ghana with what you see in the UK?
0: Yes, so we are just going to be starting a trial in which we're going to be looking at the vagina microbiome in a group of women in Ghana, comparing what we see amongst themselves and also amongst those living in the UK as well. So really exciting.
1: Well, you must let us know what you find when you finish that. But thank you so much, Vanessa Appiah, for joining us on Health Check from the BBC today. And thanks to the producers, Jonathan Blackwell and Georgia Christie, and our studio engineers today, Yasemin Kavechi and Jackie Mardrum. Do contact us with your health questions at healthcheck@bbc.co.uk, and we'll see if we can answer them. I'm Claudia Hammond, and in the next episode of Health Check, we will be at the Royal Society Summer Science Exhibition. Bye for now.
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5: Good morning. What seems like two strong earthquakes struck Venezuela just 39 seconds apart. Caracas, the capital, is among the hardest hit areas. Venezuela's acting president declares a state of emergency. It's Morning Edition from NPR News. Former governors from Indiana and Rhode Island have been doing a lot of thinking about AI-related job losses. I'm Michelle Martin.
6: And I'm A. Martinez. A plan to work with governors on new policies to protect jobs in an AI economy. Also, NATO's Secretary General is trying to ease tensions with President Trump. We hear from a former U.S. ambassador to NATO on the prospects for mending relations. It's Thursday, June 25th. Carly Simon, the pop singer behind You're So Vain and Anticipation, is 83 years old today. News is next.
7: Live from NPR News in Washington, I'm Windsor Johnston. Powerful back-to-back earthquakes struck the northern coast of Venezuela last night, triggering frantic search and rescue operations in the capital of Caracas. Emergency crews worked through the night, pulling survivors from the rubble of collapsed buildings. Journalist Marie Gratterall describes the moment shortly after the first quake struck the city.
8: I was at home when the earthquake happened. It was kind of fast, but it was super strong. So you could actually see the scratches on the walls. You saw and felt how everything was shaking.
7: Officials say more than 30 people have been killed, with the death toll expected to climb. Hundreds of others have been injured. The 7.5 and 7.5

0: 2.2 magnitude earthquakes are the strongest to hit Venezuela in more than a century. President Trump scored two key victories on Capitol Hill Wednesday. He helped kill a bipartisan affordability bill and persuaded Senate Republicans to reject another resolution aimed at limiting his war powers in Iran. NPR's Franco Ordonez reports.
1: He really abruptly canceled a popular bipartisan achievement in Washington that both Republicans and Democrats wanted. It was a bill that focuses on one of the most important challenges facing Americans are facing right now, and that's affordability. But Trump was just not having it, saying that his pet issue, this election bill, had to be first. You know, Trump later went into closed-door meeting with some of those senators and expressed frustration with those who rebuked him on the Iran war, actually prompting them to reverse course later in the day and vote against a similar war powers resolution that they had approved earlier in the
0: day. That's NPR's Franco Ordonez reporting. The Trump administration has been blocked from making arrests at immigration courthouses. NPR's Vanessa Romo reports the ruling from a San Francisco-based judge is the first to apply nationwide.
2: U.S. District Judge Casey Pitts called ICE's enforcement practices arbitrary and capricious, noting that the agency allowed the arrest of people appearing at some courthouses but not others. The judge also says the agency failed to undertake a thorough evaluation of its own orders before implementing policy. Immigration enforcement was prohibited near criminal and civil courthouses under President Biden, but a 2025 ICE memo cleared the way for arrests when immigration officials believed a potentially dangerous individual might be present at a courthouse. It also expanded enforcement to include immigration courts where people seeking asylum or those with pending cases must appear. Vanessa Romo, NPR News.
0: On Wall Street, Dow futures are trading higher at this hour. This is NPR News.
3: Hi, this is Thomas Crivens with Bill Street Caravan. Coming up next time on the program, we've got a Memphis tribute to Scotty Moore. That's next up on Bill Street Caravan.
4: Highs in the low 80s in Garden City, Kansas today with a low around 64 tonight. Storms could be moving into the area. Scattered showers likely this afternoon. Slight chance of rain throughout the day. Same story in Hays, Kansas and most of northwestern Kansas. Southwestern Kansas is a little bit warmer and a little bit more humid as well. Showers could be likely in the Texas Panhandle with highs more close to 90, lows around 65 tonight. For more local news and information, go to hppr.org.
5: This week, Classical Music Amarillo continues its June series focused on concert music of the 19th century with an episode dedicated to the music of Felix Mendelssohn. We'll hear the Harrington String Quartet perform one of his string quartets, and the musicians of chamber music Amarillo present his octet, Opus 20. 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

Hi, this is Thomas Crivens with Beale Street Caravan. Coming up next time on the program, we've got a Memphis tribute to Scotty Moore. That's next up on Beale Street Caravan.

0: Highs near 90 around Amarillo, Texas today. A low of 66 tonight, with thunderstorms likely tonight developing this afternoon. Intervals of clouds and sunshine throughout the day. Winds at about 15 miles per hour. Cooler temperatures in western Kansas with highs around 82 in Dodge City and highs around 80 in Hays, Kansas, with a low of 64 tonight. For more local news and information, check out hppr.org.
1: 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We'll hear the Harrington String Quartet perform one of his string quartets, and the musicians of chamber music Amarillo present his octet, Opus 20.
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4: Morning edition from NPR News. I'm Michelle Martin in Washington, D.C.
5: And I'm A. Martinez in Los Angeles, California. Venezuela was hit by what seems to be two powerful earthquakes on Wednesday. They are among the largest in its history. The capital, Caracas, is one of the worst affected areas. In sound from this verified video, you can hear a resident screaming in terror as their apartment sways violently from side to side.
4: The tremors, measuring magnitude 7.2 and 7.5, struck just 39 seconds apart, bringing down buildings and severely damaging the international airport, which has now been closed. More than 20 aftershocks have followed. The government has declared a state of emergency amid fears of significant casualties.
5: Reporter John Otis joins us from neighboring Colombia. John, do we have any updates at all on the extent of the damage and on casualties?
6: Well, there's still a lot of confusion over just how much devastation was caused by these back-to-back earthquakes. Their epicenter was west of Caracas, but that's a very densely populated area with some big industrial cities like Valencia and Barquisimeto. From photos and videos, the damage looks quite extensive. You can see huge clouds of dust rising into the sky over collapsed buildings and rescue workers pulling survivors out of the rubble on stretchers. People were ducking for cover under tables at restaurants and dashing out of their homes into the streets. Venezuela's acting president, Delcy Rodriguez, said at least 32 people were killed and 700 injured. And she said dozens of buildings collapsed in La Guaira, which is a town near the capital. Yesterday was a public holiday in Venezuela, so rather than at work, many people were at their homes when the quake struck. Now, models put together by the U.S. Geological Survey project that in earthquakes this strong, there could be thousands of casualties. That said, we don't have total numbers at this point, but people are already posting on social media looking for missing loved ones.
5: Okay, so what's been the response of the Venezuelan government?
6: President Rodriguez spoke to the nation last night. She declared a state of emergency. She canceled public schools, and she called on doctors and nurses to immediately report to work. Let's listen.
7: El primer mensaje para nuestro pueblo es mantener la unión.
6: Now she's saying, my main message to our people is to show solidarity. And she goes on to say that her entire government has been mobilized and that the number one task right now is saving lives.
5: Okay, what's been the response from the international community?
6: President Rodriguez says she's received calls from the U.S., Mexico, Colombia, and many other countries offering to help. President Trump has said on social media that he's ordered U.S. agencies to prepare to move quickly. The U.S. State Department says it's mobilized a disaster assistance team and task force to Venezuela. It will also be sending search and rescue teams, medical and humanitarian supplies. It helps that the Rodriguez government's been working closely with Washington ever since the country's authoritarian leader, Nicolas Maduro, was ousted by U.S. Special Forces back in January, and the U.S. Embassy has also reopened, so that should help. But remember, under the Maduro regime, Venezuela's economy collapsed due to corruption, mismanagement, and U.S. sanctions. Today, there's triple-digit inflation, the health system's in shambles, and firefighters and rescue workers lack equipment. So it's going to be tough for Venezuela to try to recover from this natural disaster.
5: That's John Otis, who is reporting from neighboring Colombia. John, thank you.
6: Thanks very much.
4: We want to just spend a few minutes on the science behind those earthquakes in Venezuela, so we've called earthquake scientist Judith Hubbard. She's a visiting professor with Cornell University. Good morning, Professor. Thanks so much for joining us.
8: Good morning, Michelle.
4: So the U.S. Geological Survey, as John just told us, is telling us that these were two earthquakes, measuring them as magnitude 7.2 and 7.5 within a minute of each other. Now, this may seem like hair-splitting, given the loss of life that we're already seeing, but are you convinced that this is two large back-to-back quakes? And if so, how common is something like this?
8: So back-to-back earthquakes can occur. They're certainly in the geological record. They've happened within the last decade. I don't know for sure that I would call this two earthquakes. I think we're going to need to see more science come out. A magnitude 7.2 earthquake like the first one would take about 30 or 40 seconds to finish. So whether you define a break between that one and the next one is a little unclear to me. I think for people in the area, they would have felt this as one very large earthquake. That's what I'm seeing from people's reports.
4: And what do we expect in terms of aftershocks?
8: Well, we know that large earthquakes produce quite a lot of aftershocks. There's an aftershock forecast from the USGS right now. Typically, we would see, you know, at least one aftershock of about magnitude 6.5, but there is a chance that there could be larger aftershocks, including possibly, although the probability is quite low, of earthquakes even larger than the magnitude 7.5 in the coming days to months.
4: Wow. So based on the data that you've studied and you're familiar with, what are we looking at in terms of loss of life and property damage because of this?
8: One of the things that you have to know about an earthquake this big is that you see it on a map as a point. This was not a point. It was an earthquake that ruptured a fault that's probably 100, 150 kilometers long. And what that means is there's a lot of people who live quite close to that fault, which probably is just north of the coast. The last night, it was a little unclear what the rupture looked like. This morning, we're seeing models that show a rupture that starts west of Caracas and moves east towards Caracas, getting quite close. So it seems like there's a lot of areas in that high-intensity shaking zone.
4: So as we've been reporting that this is, whether this is one event or two events, we're reporting that this is one of the most serious in Venezuela's history. Is this region particularly vulnerable to earthquakes, and if so, why?
8: Yes, this is actually a plate boundary. It's right between the South American plate and the Caribbean plate. The Caribbean plate's moving about 20 millimeters east every year, which may sound like a small amount, just 2 centimeters. It's about an inch, but it adds up. And that movement is accommodated irregularly as earthquakes. The fault's going to build up the strain, and then they slip all at once. So this earthquake would have released a lot of that strain. We don't yet know how much slip occurred in it, but I would guess a few meters. What that means is that if you saw the fault line, you'd see things actually move, you know, offset by a few meters from before the earthquake to afterwards.
4: Okay, now forgive me if this is a dumb question, okay? But there was also a magnitude 7.2 earthquake off the coast of northern Japan about half an hour after the Venezuela quakes. Is it possible that the two were related?
8: You know, usually I would say it's impossible that one magnitude 7 in one part of the country can't possibly be related to a magnitude 7 on the other side of the world. I still think it's very unlikely. But the reality is that the shaking waves from the earthquake in Venezuela would have reached Japan before the second earthquake, or the earthquake there started. So it is technically possible, and there is a term for that. It's called dynamic triggering. That being said, I think it's very unlikely because the area that produced this about magnitude 7 earthquake in Japan had a magnitude 7.5 just last December. Mm-hmm. So it's still in the aftershock period.
4: And earlier in the day, Wednesday, a 5.6 earthquake hit Northern California. So how often do we see days with this kind of seismic activity?
8: This is high seismic activity, obviously, because it was magnitude 7.5 in Venezuela. But you have to think about why you're paying attention to these earthquakes. If there had been that earthquake in Japan, or especially that earthquake in California on a regular day, nobody would have really blinked. And if the earthquake in California had occurred somewhere else, nobody would have blinked. There's magnitude 5.6s all the time. So it's high, but that's mostly because of the large earthquake in Venezuela.
4: And because there are people there.
8: That's right. A lot of earthquakes go totally unnoticed because they happen in the middle of the ocean or in a desert area with no people. But obviously it's not the case here.
4: Thanks so much for this. That's Judith Hubbard, visiting professor at Cornell and co-creator and writer for the Earthquake Insights Substack. Professor Hubbard, thanks so much.
8: Thanks very much.
5: The artificial intelligence investment boom has sparked some stock market jitters. It's been a volatile few weeks, with investors seeming to swing back and forth between optimism about AI and pessimism about a bubble. But they all seem to like what they saw in the latest earnings report from a company that's close to it all. Here's NPR tech correspondent John Ruich.
9: Micron Technology is the U.S.'s biggest maker of memory chips. These are not the cutting-edge processing chips used to train AI models, but they work in tandem and are equally indispensable to data centers. With hundreds of billions of dollars flowing into AI, demand for memory chips has skyrocketed. The companies that make these chips can't make enough, and chip prices have surged too. The 1-2 punch of insatiable demand and sky-high prices pushed Micron's quarterly profits up nearly 15-fold. In after-hours trading last night, its stock price, already up more than 700% in the past 12 months, jumped to new highs.
10: As of today, there's no slowing down the compute demands out there.
9: CJ Muse is a senior managing director at Cantor Fitzgerald, focused on semiconductors. He says Micron's results show that demand across the chip sector is still booming.
10: We're in the early innings of AI. Agentic AI is only driving increased demand, and TSMC wafers, DRAM, NAND, substrates just can't keep up.
9: To decode that chip world alphabet soup, TSMC is a legendary Taiwanese chip maker whose production lines are booked solid. DRAM and NAND are crucial types of computer memory for AI, and substrates are the stuff that chips are made of. Other memory chip makers are killing it too. Over the past 12 months, shares in South Korea's SK Hynix are up more than 800%. And the California-based company SanDisk has seen its share price climb some 4,000%. Companies, including Micron, are scrambling to build new factories to expand supply, but that takes time. And on Wednesday afternoon, Micron CEO Sanjay Mehrotra told analysts on an earnings call that the challenge of meeting demand will not go away anytime soon.
11: Even in 2028, when supply begins to improve gradually, we see that the demand will continue to be on a robust trajectory as well.
9: And that, he says, is because this whole AI thing is a very long-term trend. John Ruich, NPR News.
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13: Hi, this is Bill McLaughlin inviting you to come explore the world of the English composer William Walton. 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
0: Highs in the low 80s in Garden City, Kansas today, with a low around 64 tonight. Storms could be moving into the area. Scattered showers likely this afternoon. Slight chance of rain throughout the day. Same story in Hays, Kansas, and most of northwestern Kansas. Southwestern Kansas is a little bit warmer and a little bit more humid as well. Showers could be likely in the Texas Panhandle, with highs more close to 90, lows around 65 tonight. For more local news and information, go to hppr.org.
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5: This is Morning Edition from NPR News. I'm A. Martinez.
16: I'm Michelle Martin.
14: And I'm Steve Inskeep. Two former governors are thinking of jobs that go out of style. Eric Holcomb was governor of Indiana.
17: My great-grandfather was a blacksmith in the 1940s.
14: And Gina Raimondo was governor of Rhode Island.
18: Rhode Island was once the jewelry manufacturing capital of the country,
14: where it seemed that everyone was connected to the industry.
18: My own dad worked at Bulova Watch, and it was a thriving economy until it wasn't. People like my dad blamed Rhode Island's leaders because you can't just see what's coming and not plan for it.
14: Raimondo is also President Biden's Commerce Secretary. She's now teaming up with Holcomb to address the possible loss of jobs from artificial intelligence. Their new nonprofit, called Raise Us, has raised money from corporations and philanthropies, and as you'll hear, they're just figuring out how to spend it. They are announcing their effort today. A Pew survey published this spring finds that half of all Americans are concerned about AI, including the effect on their jobs.
18: I think they're right to worry, because right now, all they hear about on television or in the media, including from the guys creating AI, is that jobs are going away. No one has come forth with a plan to say to Americans, AI can do all kinds of good things like cure cancer and create medicine, but we also have a plan to make sure that there's a place for you and your kids with a good job in an AI economy.
17: There's a lot of change a-coming, and there's a lot at stake. We just have to make sure people understand that there are pathways, they are affordable, they are accessible, and hopefully we can turn AI into a benefit to people, not just to protect our national security. Failure's not an option. We have to succeed, and that's what Raise Us is all about, the how.
14: So what are you doing?
18: Innovating, right? Working with governors to try new things. Like in Maryland, we're going to pilot a year of service. We know entry-level workers are being squeezed in an AI economy. We know employers increasingly don't want to hire folks unless they already have work experience. So we're going to work with Governor Moore. We're going to fund his effort, help him execute it, to help young people get a job. And it will be aimed at job shortages in that state. Healthcare, clinical healthcare workers, education, you know, nurses, teachers, teachers' assistants.
14: Oh, so you would take someone who is just getting out of college, they're looking for a job in whatever field, and you direct them for a little while into a place where there is a shortage of labor.
18: Right, or even maybe high school, or maybe someone who's in their early 20s. We have a coalition of more than a couple dozen companies and philanthropists who have said, we are committed. We have governors of both parties committed, saying the same thing. We want to try new policies around training, around apprenticeships, around incentives for employers to redeploy people instead of just lay them off.
14: What are some companies that are involved?
18: Oh, it's a very long list. Amazon, Anthropic, the OpenAI Foundation, UPS, General Motors, IBM, AMD, Workday. It's a long list across sectors. And we have met with every one of these CEOs to say, you know, we're pro AI. We want America to lead in the global AI competition, but it's got to be done in the right way.
14: I want you both to address the skepticism that some people may feel when hearing about this. It is common. I mean, companies are there to make money. They're there to make a profit. And
16: There have been cases in the past where a company makes $1,000 in some way that's harmful to other people, and so they toss $50 to philanthropy to say they're addressing the problem. Do you worry about that happening at all with these trillion-dollar companies in some cases?
17: I'm heartened by the fact that so many have stepped up outside of their own self-interest, outside of their own business model, and, by the way, patriotically don't want to lose the AI race to a potential adversary who is right now heads down working on this technology for ill purposes.
18: Listen, I hear the skepticism and I understand where it's coming from. I think it's in many ways valid, but I also know we can't solve this problem without employers. They're the ones who hire people. We need employers to give us a real-time view of shifting supply and demand in their industry. So we've raised real money. They are at the table. They are committed. And now it's on us to produce.
16: As you are working through this project, assembling materials for it, gathering ideas, doing everything else, are either of you using AI?
18: Oh, definitely.
17: Yes.
18: Yeah, our whole operation does.
16: Go on. In what way?
17: Not just as a search engine to help me become more efficient, and not just in research, but I don't exactly have 100 assistants that are not human, but I am being assisted in my daily life.
18: Yeah, same here. My kids think I should build an AI agent for our family online shopping. I haven't done that yet. But I'm in charge of the supply chain in our house, so when things get low, they're like, Mom, get the agent. But also, we think it's exciting. Like, one of the things we're going to fund is new kinds of training, right? Like, in general, we think America needs to move to shorter, affordable credentials built upon real skills that people need for a job. Let's use AI to do that. Like, wouldn't it be awesome if everyone had an AI tutor or an AI learning coach?
16: In the end, I suppose whatever you do is a risk, right? We're taking a giant risk, the entire world with AI, and you're taking a risk and trying to spend some money to mitigate it.
17: Someone once told me, if you don't like evolution, you'll like being obsolete even less. Hmm. And to me, that told me I need to be prepared for this moment.
16: Secretary Raimondo, Governor Holcomb, thanks to you both.
17: Thank you, Steve.
18: Thank you. Have a great day.

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1: Looking back on June 25th, it was the year 1894, and residents in Kearney County, Kansas, prepared to cast their votes to move the county seat from Hartland to Lakin. The courthouse in Hartland had recently burned, and Lakin wanted the county seat back. 7 miles apart on the Atchison, Topeka, and Santa Fe Railroad, Lakin, the oldest settlement in the area, and Hartland, near a historic turning point on the Santa Fe Trail, continued the tradition of ballot wars for the county seat. In the early days of Kearney County, there had been other contenders, including the towns of Hoover, North Kearney, Chantilly, Mighton, and Omaha, none of which survived more than a year or two. For High Plains Public Radio, I'm Lynn Boitano.
2: Live from NPR News in Washington, I'm Dave Mattingly. Rescue teams in Venezuela are still going through the rubble of collapsed buildings following two powerful earthquakes. They struck the country yesterday, about a minute apart. The U.S. Geological Survey says the first quake had a magnitude of 7.2. The second was measured at 7.5. Venezuela's acting president, Delcy Rodriguez, says at least 164 people are confirmed dead. She says nearly 1,000 others have been injured. Dozens of buildings collapsed north of Caracas. U.S. Army General Chris Donahue is expected to announce his retirement soon. That's according to two U.S. officials not authorized to speak publicly. Donahue is a 4-star general who oversees U.S. Army operations across Europe and Africa. NPR's Quill Lawrence says Donahue might be best known as the last American soldier to depart Afghanistan in 2021 during the chaotic withdrawal of American forces during the Biden administration.
3: He's very highly respected across the military. Defense Secretary Hegseth came into office saying that there are far too many flag officers in the military. He shrunk down the possible 4-star jobs, so promotions that Donahue could get, but Donahue would have seemed like a competitive candidate for anything up to the chairman of the Joint Chiefs of Staff.
2: The Pentagon is now investigating the withdrawal from Afghanistan. This is NPR News from Washington. Wildfires are burning in nearly a dozen states, mostly in the western U.S. They're being fueled by hot, dry conditions. Crews in Utah are battling several large wildfires. Governor Spencer Cox says the Cottonwood Fire has burned more than 60,000 acres and is the most destructive in state history. Ashley Orduña with member station KUER has more from Salt Lake City.
4: There are half a dozen fires currently burning in Utah, and the Cottonwood Fire is one of the two causing the most concern for authorities. The fire has prompted mandatory evacuations in Beaver County, and court operations in two counties temporarily shut down after they lost electrical power due to the fire. A small local ski area was also burned down. Firefighters are working to contain the fires, but Utah's rough, dry weather has made that difficult. More than 135,000 acres have burned across Utah this year, according to state officials. For NPR News, I'm Ashley Orduña in Salt Lake City.
2: Shares of Micron Technology jumped sharply yesterday after the company reported quarterly earnings that beat Wall Street expectations. The largest maker of memory chips in the U.S. reported earnings of $41 billion in the latest quarter. The company also raised its guidance for the next quarter. Micron Technology's share price has soared more than 700% this year. I'm Dave Mattingly, NPR News in Washington.
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1: 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I'm Michelle Martin.
2: And I'm A. Martinez. NATO Secretary General Mark Rutte met with President Trump at the White House on Wednesday. Trump has repeatedly slammed NATO, and he continued on Wednesday.
3: We were disappointed with the UK. We were disappointed with Germany and France. We're disappointed with most of Spain as a horror show.
2: But pointing at Rutte, Trump said, "I have great respect for this man." We're joined now by reporter Terry Schultz in Brussels, who covers NATO closely. Terry, Rutte made this trip primarily to work on issues ahead of a crucial NATO summit in Turkey. What's he worried about?
4: It's very much on Rutte's shoulders to ensure that NATO can come out of every meeting, especially a summit with all 32 heads of state and government, say they're more united than ever. And this continuous criticism of NATO and of individual countries makes that difficult. Trump actually said yesterday that if it weren't being hosted by Turkish President Recep Tayyip Erdogan, whom he likes, he probably wouldn't come. And that was an open threat last year ahead of the summit in The Hague, that if all allies didn't agree to raise their defense spending to 5% of GDP, he wouldn't show up. The flip side of that, of course, is that increasing their defense spending was absolutely necessary in the view of many experts and most governments themselves. So then this U.S. pressure is actually useful to make it happen.
2: Okay. Now, Rutte is often called the Trump whisperer because he's managed to keep the president in the alliance. So is that an accurate portrayal? Does that hold water to you?
4: Absolutely. And he has managed to turn Trump's negativity around in some cases. But there are a lot of things going on right now, and the pressure on Rutte is immense. His flattery of the U.S. president, his trademark tactic, which is controversial, increases accordingly. Trump's fury that many NATO countries didn't enthusiastically join or even support his war on Iran has been a very divisive issue in the transatlantic relationship. And for Rutte himself, who made multiple statements that were very favorable toward Trump's attacks, despite that not being the NATO consensus. Now, Trump called NATO a paper tiger repeatedly, saying allies had failed the U.S., even though he never officially asked NATO to take part. And you can hear Rutte's attempt in the Oval Office to convince Trump that this political opposition didn't actually hinder the military efforts.
5: I know there have been debates about whether your allies in Europe were with you or not. I just want to say one thing.
4: So Trump says they weren't. Now, what Rutte then went on to say is that as many as 5,000 planes did take off from Europe during the war on Iran. But the fact remains, and Trump knows it, many governments were against the war.
2: Rutte also made the case that Trump's push for Europeans to spend more on defense has paid off, so to speak.
4: That's right. And Rutte came highly prepared for this argument with multiple visual displays. One chart was titled The Trump Trillion and showed that since the first Trump administration, the Europeans and Canada have spent more than $1 trillion more on defense.
5: This is because of Russia, because of the threat. But I'm also absolutely convinced that you, being President of the United States, being consistently pushing for something which, since Eisenhower, has not been achieved, which is the Europeans equalizing their defense spending with the United States. This is your evidence.
4: And he also had data on how many more jobs are being created in the U.S. due to this, so he was prepared. But what's really crucial for NATO's European members now is to figure out how they'll replace the military capabilities the U.S. is making increasingly clear it will remove from the plans to protect Europe to other areas that Washington prioritizes.
2: That's reporter Terry Schultz in Brussels. Terry, thanks.
4: You're welcome.
1: We wanted to talk more about the president's relationship with NATO with Ambassador Kurt Volker. He is a former U.S. ambassador to NATO, and he previously served as special representative to Ukraine during President Trump's first term. Ambassador, welcome back. Thanks for joining us.
6: My pleasure. Thank you.
1: I understand you're in Poland right now, a NATO member country, to attend the Ukraine Recovery Conference. So what are you hearing there about President Trump and his latest criticism of NATO?
6: Well, here, you know, I think people have heard this for so much and so long, so much criticism, that what we've heard recently is relatively mild by comparison. And he said, for instance, he's going to the NATO summit. He likes Erdogan. Rutte was telling him about how NATO countries are doing more. And, you know, he'll jab back at that. But it doesn't look to me like he's going to Ankara to blow up this NATO summit.
1: What about other people there? What are they saying?
6: Well, they're happy that he joined the G7 statement on Ukraine. The Pearl mechanism, that is Europeans buying American equipment to give to Ukraine, we're still supporting that. There are going to be some announcements about some investments in Ukraine here at this Ukraine Recovery Conference. There is a overall deeply seated irritation and frustration with President Trump over everything. But within that, they're kind of reading the tea leaves, say, where are we going? Where now? And for example, in that press conference with Rutte yesterday, President Trump actually complimented the skill of the Ukrainian fighters. That's something he hasn't done before.
1: Yeah, say more about that, if you would. I am, since you were there at this Ukraine Recovery Conference, mm-hmm. So how you said sort of reading tea leaves. How do you read the tea leaves, or how do people there read the tea leaves vis-a-vis Ukraine from a Ukraine security perspective? Does the relationship seem, at least at this moment, on a firmer footing?
6: Well, what people see here is that Russia is slowly losing. They're not able to advance on the front lines. Their finances are in a shambles. Ukraine has superiority in drones and counter drones and electronic warfare and things. And so it looks like Ukraine is in a stronger position than they have been for the last 4 years of this war. And it looks as though the U.S. is seeing this and maybe not being so vocal about supporting Putin and not putting so much pressure on Ukraine right now.
1: So let's talk about NATO, Mr. Rutte. It does seem like he has a decent relationship with the president. As Terry told us during yesterday's mm-hmm. visit, Rutte complimented Trump, referred to him several times as leader of the free world. But Rutte represents, 31 other NATO members. How do Europeans view Rutte and Trump's relationship?
6: Well, it's kind of funny because they do criticize him and complain that he's so obsequious and he's flattering Trump all the time and he's sucking up to Trump. And at the same time, they're probably happy that he's doing that so they don't have to do it themselves. And in European politics, after the Iran war, it has actually shifted where it's not necessarily a benefit to be seen to be aligning with President Trump. You get some political gain from distancing yourself a little bit, as we saw with Italy's Giorgia Meloni. So they're probably happy that somebody else is managing the Trump issue.
1: So before we let you go, tell us a little bit more about the annual NATO summit that's going to take place in Ankara, Turkey, next month. Iran and Ukraine are expected to be sort of front and center there. What do you expect, if anything, to come out of that?
6: Well, first off, I expect this to be a normal summit. I don't think it's going to blow up and be a terrible NATO summit as we've seen in the past. Second, as we heard from Rutte, there is going to be an emphasis on spending, but spending in order to get capability. So it's going to focus on defense industry and procurement. That's going to be very positive. I think President Trump wants this to be a success for Erdogan. So I think this will be a fairly smooth summit.
1: That's Ambassador Kurt Volker, a former U.S. ambassador to NATO. Ambassador, thanks so much.
6: Thank you.
1: This is NPR News.
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9: Highs near 90 around Amarillo, Texas today, a low of 66 tonight, with thunderstorms likely tonight developing this afternoon, intervals of clouds and sunshine throughout the day, winds at about 15 miles per hour. Cooler temperatures in western Kansas with highs around 82 in Dodge City and highs around 80 in Hays, Kansas, with a low of 64 tonight. For more local news and information, check out hppr.org.
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2: Good morning, Amy Martinez. Merlin the Duck has been Team Mexico's most celebrated fan this World Cup. He became a viral sensation wearing his own Mexico jersey. Merlin has waddled into countless TV appearances. He even met Mexico's president. But there's one place his fame cannot get him into, and that's an actual game because FIFA will not allow it. But Merlin's duck magic still works because Mexico wrapped up group play unbeaten and unscored upon. One thing, though, he's a duck. Couldn't he have flown in? It's Morning Edition.
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1: It's Morning Edition from NPR News. I'm Michelle Martin.
2: And I'm Amy Martinez. An unexpected problem is surfacing in Russia, one of the world's largest oil-producing countries. It seems drivers can't fill up their tanks, and they're letting the world know on social media.
13: Нигде никакого топлива.
14: Объявили, что будут заправлять только по талонам.
2: Growing parts of the country now face gas shortages, a result of months of Ukrainian drone strikes on energy infrastructure. Joining us to talk about this and the intensified Ukrainian attacks on Russia is NPR's Charles Maines on the line from Moscow. Charles, so let's start with the gas shortage. How bad is it?
15: Well, it's pretty bad. Local governors have been implemented some form of gas rationing in at least a quarter of the country because of drone attacks on refineries, transportation hubs, storage tanks, you name it. That's impacted some of Russia's main oil-producing regions to the point that the Kremlin yesterday asked neighboring Kazakhstan if it would sell gas to Russia. Now, across the country, drivers have been complaining about empty gas stations or long waits to get to the pump. But most acutely, this is being felt in annexed Crimea. This is the peninsula, of course, that Russia seized from Ukraine in 2014, and really what was a precursor to the wider invasion that came in 2022.
2: Okay, Crimea, what's happening there in Crimea?
15: Well, what started off as rationing in Crimea has become a full stop on gas sales. And that's due not only to strikes on energy sites, but also attacks on trucks, railway lines, bridges, ferries, anything that could ship oil or military supplies in. Occupied Crimea is, after all, a staging ground for the Russian forces launching attacks into the rest of Ukraine. Now, all of this has clearly unnerved the public. Crimea is the crown jewel of Russia's recent land grabs in Ukraine, and at least in the Kremlin's eyes, it's settled business. Yet Russia can't protect it even during this peak tourism season. So due to constant drone strikes, several people have died. The hotels and beaches are empty. Today, the electricity went out. Kids' camps are all canceled. So the war is really keenly being felt, with which Ukrainian President Volodymyr Zelensky says is the point. Here's Zelensky speaking last night.
16: Наша операція, зокрема щодо Криму, чітко прорахована.
15: So here Zelensky says these attacks, including on Crimea, are carefully calculated and suggests that with more supposed support promised by the West, they might even expand so that, in Zelensky's words, Russia is forced to choose peace.
2: Thing is, though, Charles, these Ukrainian attacks are not exactly new. So what's changed?
15: Yeah, I mean, in some cases like Crimea, it's the intensity, but it's also the range. Ukraine is striking Moscow. It's striking deep into the Ural Mountains and Siberia as well. So Ukraine has clearly made huge strides in its domestic drone program, and it's now deploying them in an attempt to force Russian President Vladimir Putin to the negotiating table.
2: How likely is that, though? I mean, have we heard from Putin on any of this at all?
15: Yeah, Putin was conspicuously silent after dozens of drones struck Moscow last week, including an oil refinery here. He finally addressed the attacks during, it should be said, a choreographed exchange with graduates from a Russian military academy at the Kremlin on Tuesday. Let's listen.
17: Дрони ударили по гражданській інфраструктурі. Для чого?
15: So here Putin says these strikes were an attempt to undermine Russian society and make people question the war. The catch is that many Russians already do. 5 years on and hundreds of thousands of dead or injured later, you know, independent polls here show a majority of Russians now want the conflict to end. But Putin has his answer, too. You know, he maintains that he wants peace. He just insists even now, still, it be on Russia's terms.
2: NPR's Charles Maines, thank you very much.
15: Thanks, A.
2: It's Morning Edition from NPR News. I'm A. Martinez.
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9: Highs in the low 80s in Garden City, Kansas today with a low around 64 tonight. Storms could be moving into the area. Scattered showers likely this afternoon. Slight chance of rain throughout the day. Same story in Hays, Kansas and most of northwestern Kansas. Southwestern Kansas is a little bit warmer and a little bit more humid as well. Showers could be likely in the Texas Panhandle with highs more close to 90, lows around 65 tonight. For more local news and information, go to hppr.org.
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0: What's behind the recent strength of the U.S. dollar?
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0: From Marketplace in Washington, I'm Kimberly Adams. The U.S. dollar hit a more than one-year high this week on the U.S. dollar index, ticker symbol DXY, if you were curious, which measures the greenback against a basket of foreign currencies. The dollar's up about 5% since dipping to a recent low in late January before the Iran war started, and it's been rising in fits and starts ever since. Marketplace's Mitchell Hartman explains what's behind the increase.
2: The dollar's recent rise is mainly driven by differential economic growth and interest rate expectations between the U.S. and other big economies. U.S. economic growth has been strong recently, and consumers continue to spend it up. Jonas Golterman at Capital Economics says the Federal Reserve is responding as expected.
3: They've stopped talking about cutting interest rates, and they've started talking about hiking interest rates.
2: Meanwhile, Europe, the UK, and other developed economies are hurting more from the spike in energy prices and can't afford to hike interest rates without squelching growth.
3: And so that differential moves in favor of the US, and the dollar strengthens.
2: And here's what the recent dollar strengthening is not, says Joseph Gagnon at the Peterson Institute for International Economics, investors fleeing to safety in troubled times.
4: This is not a safe haven fight. The April 2025 Liberation Day tariffs, coupled with all the anti-foreigner rhetoric, has really dented the safe haven attractiveness of the dollar.
2: Gagnon says what's going on here is just the heightened lure of U.S. interest rates and dollar-valued assets, plus the underlying pull of our big, relatively strong economy.
4: Investors just love U.S. financial assets.
2: Which keeps the dollar strong. I'm Mitchell Hartman for Marketplace.
0: Later this morning, we're going to get the latest reading of the Personal Consumption Expenditures Index, PCE. It's a key measure of inflation. Here to break down what to look for in today's numbers is Susan Schmidt, Portfolio Manager at Exchange Capital Resources.
5: PCE is going to be a focus, of course, for the Fed, one of the data points they look at, but it's going to be year-over-year, month-over-month increase. Is it greater than expectations? Inflation, those higher prices, has been running hot, so above expectations the last couple of quarters. And don't forget, we have a new Fed chair, Kevin Warsh, at the helm. And so the Fed tone towards inflation seems to be that they're going to take a harder look at inflation. It hasn't been tamed as they had hoped. And investors are expecting more probability of an interest rate increase rather than a decrease at some point this year.
0: That was Susan Schmidt, Portfolio Manager at Exchange Capital Resources. Let's do the numbers. The FTSE in London is up 0.3%. Chipmaker Micron Technology released its highly anticipated earnings yesterday after the bell, showing the company's revenue quadrupled from the prior year. Micron is up 18% in pre-market trading. Dow, S&P, and NASDAQ futures are up in the 0.2 to 2.2% range, with the Dow future up 110 points. The 10-year Treasury yield is up at 4.41%.
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0: According to the ACLU, state lawmakers have introduced more than 500 bills targeting LGBTQ people in the 2026 legislative session. Those policies have economic consequences. Todd Sears is the CEO and founder of the business advocacy group Out Leadership. For the last several years, the group has put out an annual state LGBTQ plus business climate index, and Todd joins me now to discuss the latest report. Good morning.
6: Good morning, Kimberly. Thanks for having me.
0: What really determines where a state ranks in your list?
6: How either affirming or negative the governor is, the state legislators. We actually added the attorneys general this year. but also do state residents have the opportunity to have access to healthcare, specifically trans healthcare, trans medical benefits? Can they change their driver's license to match their gender identity? Can trans youth participate in sports? So if you have an employee, for example, that has a trans or non-binary child, in 29 states, they're losing access to both healthcare and the ability to participate in sports in their schools.
0: What about some of the states that moved down in the ranking? From a business perspective, what's at stake for those states?
6: Well, let's just talk about talent, for example. If you think about replacing an employee, what does that actually cost? If you think about tourism, we've seen a decline in tourism across the United States in the last 24 months, and specifically in anti-LGBTQ states. It all comes down to risk and risk calculus, and states are now having to navigate laws for their employees and the families of their employees that they never had before. And if you look at the broader spectrum of so many of these laws,

0: LGBTQ people, but the next generation. Over 25% of Gen Z Americans identify as LGBTQ+, and they're paying attention.
1: There are now state and federal policies in place that can really penalize companies for diversity, equity, inclusion policies that could be more inclusive to LGBTQ plus folks. How are you talking to companies about navigating this space?
0: When it comes down to the legalities, diversity and inclusion is actually not illegal. And the smart companies actually do understand that. Now, language and making sure that everything is inclusive as possible is incredibly important. And so messaging has been one of the major things the companies have had to navigate. But I always remind them that they didn't enter this conversation 20 years ago because they were just nice people. They entered this conversation because they knew that inclusion drove business results. And that's why they've done this for so long. So the smart companies out there are continuing to navigate and invest in inclusive environments because they know that it delivers business opportunity and talent.
1: Todd Sears is the CEO and founder of Out Leadership. Thank you, Todd.
0: Thank you so much for having me. Happy Pride.
1: And in Washington, I'm Kimberly Adams with the Marketplace Morning Report. 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
5: Good morning. The Senate held a second vote on Trump's war with Iran, this time backing him, but then he threw down the gauntlet on another fight. He said he won't sign their housing affordability bill unless they support his elections bill. It's Morning Edition from NPR News. U.S. farmers hope for some relief from high fertilizer prices with the Strait of Hormuz reopening. I'm A. Martinez.
6: And I'm Michelle Martin. The USDA predicts energy and fertilizer prices won't go down substantially until next year. At the World Cup, Iran plays Egypt next, but Iran's team is under pressure at the World Cup for more reasons than the next match. Plus, the downside of receiving a Michelin star. It is Thursday, June 25th. Supreme Court Justice Sonia Sotomayor is 72 years old today. News is next.
7: Live from NPR News in Washington, I'm Windsor Johnston. Search and rescue teams are pulling survivors from the rubble this morning after two powerful earthquakes struck Venezuela less than a minute apart last night. NPR's John Otis says the epicenter was west of Caracas, but the destruction stretched across one of the country's most densely populated regions.
8: From photos and videos, the damage looks quite extensive. You can see huge clouds of dust rising into the sky over collapsed buildings and rescue workers pulling survivors out of the rubble on stretchers. People were ducking for cover under tables at restaurants and dashing out of their homes into the streets.
7: NPR's John Otis reporting. Officials say at least 164 people are dead as rescue crews continue searching through collapsed buildings. More than 900 others have been injured. Acting President Delcy Rodriguez has declared a state of emergency, urging people to remain alert for aftershocks. Secretary of State Marco Rubio is touring Gulf Arab states to discuss an interim peace deal between the U.S. and Iran. NPR's Aya Betraoui reports Rubio is wrapping up his visit today with a summit of Gulf foreign ministers in Bahrain after stops in the United Arab Emirates and Kuwait.
9: Rubio says he's in the Gulf to thank Arab states for their, quote, incredible support throughout the war and to engage them about decisions going forward. Iran

0: accused Gulf Arab states of allowing U.S. forces to launch attacks from their territory during the war. Iran targeted these countries with missiles and drones that hit bases, but also energy infrastructure, airports, and residential areas. Despite this, Rubio says the security partnership remains strong. The interim agreement with the U.S. focuses on curbing Iran's nuclear program. Its missile and drone capabilities are not part of the deal. Aya Batraoui, NPR News, Dubai.
1: A coalition of publishers representing nearly 400 newspapers has filed a lawsuit against OpenAI and Microsoft. It accuses the companies of stealing copyrighted material to build artificial intelligence models. NPR's John Ruwitch reports.
2: Plaintiffs say this is the biggest coalition of local newspapers yet to sue OpenAI and Microsoft for violating protections under the Copyright Act. They say the companies systematically and willfully stole copyrighted news articles to build AI products like ChatGPT and Microsoft Copilot. The case is the latest in a raft of lawsuits accusing AI companies of scraping copyrighted material from the web to train models. The coalition includes Pulitzer Prize-winning publications like the Riverdale Press and the Concord Monitor, and the New York Amsterdam News, one of the oldest black-owned newspapers in the U.S. OpenAI and Microsoft did not have an immediate comment. John Ruwitch, NPR News.
1: This is NPR News in Washington. The head of the U.S. Postal Service says the agency is responding to an executive order by President Trump by proposing not to deliver mail-in ballots in states that refuse to turn over their voter list to the federal government. NPR's Hansi Lo Wang reports the proposal is facing multiple lawsuits that are trying to block it.
3: At a hearing on Capitol Hill, Democratic Senator Gary Peters of Michigan asked Postmaster General David Steiner about President Trump's order. It calls for the U.S. Postal Service to maintain lists of eligible voters.
4: If a state refuses to turn their absentee voter list over to the federal government, will the Postal Service still mail their ballots under this proposal?
5: Under our proposed regulation, no.
3: Five lawsuits by Democrats, almost two dozen states and voting rights groups are arguing the Constitution gives power to state legislatures and Congress, not the president, to set federal election rules. They also argue the Postal Service has no authority to refuse to deliver ballots to voters because they are not on a list. USPS is a financial supporter of NPR. A court ruling on whether to block Trump's order may come as soon as this month. Hansi Lo Wang, NPR News.
1: A new AP NORC poll finds most Americans face scam attempts every day, and nearly 3 in 10 say they've lost money or personal information. A separate Gallup survey found about 1 in 10 U.S. adults said they or someone in their household lost money to a scam last year, with nearly half losing more than $500. Both surveys found few victims reported the scams to federal or local law enforcement. This is NPR News.
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9: Highs near 90 around Amarillo, Texas today, a low of 66 tonight, with thunderstorms likely tonight developing this afternoon, intervals of clouds and sunshine throughout the day, winds at about 15 miles per hour, cooler temperatures in western Kansas with highs around 82 in Dodge City and highs around 80 in Hays, Kansas, with a low of 64 tonight. For more local news and information, check out hppr.org.
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14: Good Morning Edition from NPR News. I'm Michelle Martin in Washington, D.C.
15: And I'm Amy Martinez in Los Angeles, California. President Trump shocked Washington yesterday when he blew up plans to sign the widely supported legislation to lower housing costs across America.
14: The president said he won't support the measure until the Senate passes his sweeping elections bill that so far Senate leaders have said just does not have the votes to pass. That's just the latest example of his frustration with those who won't follow his lead. Not only is the president showing his frustration with the Senate, but also U.S. allies around the world.
16: I just want their loyalty. We don't need their money. We don't need anything. We have the most powerful military in the world by far. But I just want loyalty. You know, we're so loyal to them.
15: NPR's Franco Ordonez has been following this. Franco, it feels like the president was celebrating Festivus at the Capitol with the airing of grievances. What can you tell us?
17: Yeah. First, he really abruptly canceled a popular bipartisan achievement in Washington that both Republicans and Democrats wanted. Really a rarity these days. It was, you know, a bill that focuses on one of the most important challenges Americans are facing right now, and that's affordability. But Trump was just not having it, saying that his pet issue, this election bill, had to be first. I mean, it really was kind of like a Serenity Now moment for some of these senators. You know, Trump later went into closed-door meeting with some of those senators and expressed frustration with those who rebuked him on the Iran war, actually prompting them to reverse course later in the day and vote against a similar war powers resolution that they had approved earlier in the day. And then finally, in a meeting with Mark Rutte, NATO General Secretary, Trump went off on European leaders who he felt did not support him enough in the war against Iran. As we heard, he said he doesn't want their money. All he wants is their loyalty.
15: So on that elections bill, John Thune, the Senate Majority Leader, has explained that the votes are just not there to overcome a Democratic filibuster. Does President Trump not understand how the Senate works here?
17: You know, it's not clear if he doesn't understand or if he just doesn't care about the norms and procedures of the Senate. I mean, Trump is more focused on having Republicans loyal to him than having a majority who can pass his legislation. You know, as you pointed out earlier, this speaks to much bigger issues about expanding his executive and political power and the loyalty he expects from those he works with. You know, that, of course, includes the Senate, who he ripped into earlier in the day over Iran, and, of course, withheld support from the housing bill that could have helped the party in the fall elections. But it also extends to foreign leaders, which we also saw yesterday. After Trump criticized European leaders, Rutte, the NATO chief, was clearly trying to maintain ties between Trump and the rest of Europe. I mean, just showering him with praise and only delicately pushing back when Trump criticized those allies.
15: There must be political implications, though, especially with the housing vote.
17: Yeah, I mean, it speaks to the divide in the Republican Party just 5 months from the midterms. Republicans have been clamoring for Trump to turn from Iran and focus on domestic issues, to focus on the economy. And then here you have them delivering to his desk something that addresses one of the things polls show Americans are most worried about, the cost of living. It would probably help him in the polls. It would help the party. And he doesn't sign it. I mean, House Speaker Mike Johnson is expected to meet with Trump today to go over some of the challenge Trump faces with Capitol Hill Republicans. But it just gives Democrats another example that they can point to and argue that Trump is focused more on election fights and not on kitchen table concerns.
15: That is White House correspondent Franco Ordonez. Thanks a lot, Franco.
17: Thanks, A.
14: Let's go back to President Trump's dust-up with the Congress, and what difference could it make? I'm going to ask Alex Conant. He works closely with Republicans as a strategist. He's been a communications lead for several presidential and U.S. Senate campaigns, and he's with us now. And he's also a senior partner with Precision Strategies. That's a public affairs firm. Alex, good morning.
18: Good morning.
14: Okay, so Senator Bill Cassidy seemed to confirm the media reports that there was a shouting match with President Trump during yesterday's lunch on Capitol Hill. And people might remember that Trump did help defeat Cassidy's reelection bid when he endorsed his primary opponent. But then the senator turned around and changed his vote on the War Powers Resolution, as did Rand Paul, who voted present. So what does that tell us?
18: Well, I think it tells us that things got pretty tense yesterday at the Senate. As Franco was just saying, all the senators, House Republicans as well, thought that they were going to be there to celebrate with Trump a rare bipartisan bill on their number one issue in the country, which is affordability and specifically housing affordability. And instead, Trump was more focused on the upcoming elections, his voter ID law, canceled the bill signing, and then went to lunch with the Senate Republicans, where he lectured them for an hour about a vote earlier this week about about the War Powers Act, and it sounds like Bill Cassidy wasn't having it and spoke up and got into a bit of a shouting match with Trump. This doesn't serve anybody good, and I think there's recognition on both ends of Pennsylvania Avenue yesterday afternoon that this is not how we want to run the Republican Party. J.D. Vance, the vice president, invited Bill Cassidy to the White House last night. They had a conversation, and then after that, Bill Cassidy returned to the Senate and basically reversed his vote from the day before on the War Powers Act and supported the president, which they had done previously as well.
14: So, look, if you're a Democrat, like the campaign ad writes itself, doesn't it? I mean, you know, from their perspective, you know, the president wants to make it harder for you to vote rather than make it easier for you to live. So how do they compensate for that?
18: Yeah, I'm not sure they're going to conflate the two issues, but there's no question that affordability is going to be the defining issue of the midterm elections. And even 6 months ago, White House officials were telling me we have to win the affordability argument or we're not going to win this election. And so that's why they passed the housing affordability bill. I think it's important to note this housing affordability bill will almost certainly still become law. Trump has not said he's going to veto it. And if he doesn't sign it, it automatically becomes law in 10 years. So in 10 days. So I think this will still become law. Still see Republicans running on it this fall. It's just a whole lot messier now that they didn't have the signing ceremony with the president to run in the ads with them.
14: Sure. But I'm saying you don't conflate the issues, but if you were a Democrat, you certainly would, wouldn't you? You certainly would. You'd say that's what his priority is.
18: Sure,
14: the president was specifically asked, why is this more important to you than signing this bill?
18: The Democrats are going to say he's more focused on redecorating the White House, on rebuilding the East Wing, on the reflecting pool, on the Iran war than what voters care about. Of course, we know Democrats are going to be doing that. And frankly, it's a very salient message, which is why Republicans are trying to strengthen their own arguments about the effectiveness of our tax cuts, possibly doing more tax cuts later this fall. And this housing affordability bill, they want to say, no, we are doing things to lower prices. Meanwhile, as Trump expressed with the great reservations, oil prices are coming down. We expect gas prices to come down soon. Inflation is relatively moderate, aside from the last couple of weeks where we had the Iran war, which hopefully is coming to a conclusion. So I think the White House's hope is we can make things more affordable before this fall and salvage the midterms.
14: So talk about that Save America Act, if you would, for a minute there. Why is this so important to the president, who is, after all, a lame duck? He can't run again. Does he genuinely believe that Republicans can't hold on to the House or the Senate, for that matter, without it?
18: I think he genuinely believes that the 2020 election was stolen, which I know most of your listeners don't believe, but the president does believe that. And so I think he views this bill as an acknowledgement that if it is signed into law, that there's problems with our elections. And that's why it's so important to him. Also, I think he's laying the groundwork to say that the midterm elections, if they don't go well for the Republicans, were also stolen if this bill wasn't passed, which I think is why it's another priority of his. This bill would federalize elections effectively, which ironically is something that Democrats have long supported and Republicans have long opposed. Republicans have taken a more federalist approach, saying that elections should be run at the state and local level. Trump thinks that the state and local elections are letting elections be stolen. He feels very strongly about this. But it would also require
14: expensive citizenship documents to register to vote. It would also impose a lot of new requirements. So is that,
18: I'm curious,
14: we only have about 30 seconds left. So the Republicans who oppose it, why do they oppose it?
18: Because they believe in federalism. They believe that states and local governments should continue to run our elections, that we shouldn't federalize elections. This is a very consistent position for most Republicans. Also, in order to actually pass it, you would have to blow up the filibuster in the Senate because you need 60 votes, and you still have a lot of Senate Republicans who simply don't want to change the institution's rules.
14: Just really 10 seconds here. Is this the kind of fight that actually resonates with voters out in the field? Like, if you go out and do your polling, are people noticing this?
18: Probably not, but they do notice the affordability issue. And if the failure of Republicans to deliver on affordability issues, especially if Trump were to veto this bill, I do think it's something that breaks through.
14: That is Alex Conant. He's a Republican strategist. He's with Precision Strategies. Alex, thanks so much.
18: Good to be with you.
19: President Trump is testing the limits of his power with an executive order to restrict voting by mail. That order calls for the U.S. Postal Service to play a role in determining who can receive mail-in ballots. Here's NPR's Hansi Lo Wang.
3: President Trump's executive order is facing 5 lawsuits and so far has not directly affected mail-in voting for this year's primaries.
4: Master General Steiner, the Postal Service's proposed vote-by-mail rule.
20: But this week on Capitol Hill, Democratic Senator Gary Peters of Michigan grilled David Steiner, the head of the Postal Service, which is a financial supporter of NPR. USPS is proposing to use information from state election officials to create lists of approved absentee voters, as called for by Trump's order.
4: So yes or no, if a state refuses to turn their absentee voter list over to the federal government, will the Postal Service still mail their ballots under this proposal?
5: Under our proposed regulation, no.
20: This and other proposals for Trump's order are now under review by federal courts for lawsuits by Democrats, almost two dozen states, and voting rights groups. They argue the Constitution gives power to state legislatures and Congress, not the president, to set federal election rules. Senator Peters asked Steiner about another claim by the order's challengers, that USPS has no legal authority to regulate who can vote by mail and how.
5: I would have to defer that to the courts to understand the authority.
4: Well, I think it's clear that there's nowhere in the Constitution, there's no federal law that the Postal Service is authorized to create these types of voter databases, ballot verification systems, or mandatory standards. It just simply doesn't exist.
20: Trump himself voted by mail in Florida in March, and the president has said he issued this order to stop illegal voting by non-U.S. citizens in federal elections, which many reviews have shown to be incredibly rare. A federal judge in Boston is expected to rule soon on whether to block the order. Hansi Lo Wang, NPR News.
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9: Highs in the low 80s in Garden City, Kansas today with a low around 64 tonight. Storms could be moving into the area. Scattered showers likely this afternoon. Slight chance of rain throughout the day. Same story in Hays, Kansas and most of northwestern Kansas. Southwestern Kansas is a little bit warmer and a little bit more humid as well. Showers could be likely in the Texas Panhandle with highs more close to 90, lows around 65 tonight. For more local news and information, go to hppr.org.
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14: This is Morning Edition from NPR News. I'm Michelle Martin.
15: And I'm A. Martinez. The fifth and final season of the popular FX show The Bear is here.
28: Chef, you good? Take a breath. Listen to the pan. You hear the music?
14: If you're new to the show, we won't spoil your appetite for it, but the plot lives in the restaurant world and the perils of running one at the highest level.
19: They're chasing a Michelin star ranking given by the anonymous eaters with the Global Michelin Guide.
14: But what's it like to win a Michelin star, and what does it take to keep it? For this, we called Chef Jonathan Seibert. His former restaurant in D.C., Tail Up Goat, won a star in 2017, shortly after it opened for the first time.
0: Honestly, it was just shocking. It was just something like I never really thought would happen to me.
19: Seibert and his partner envisioned Tail Up Goat as a local neighborhood spot, but the star brought new expectations.
0: When you have a Michelin star, people kind of have a very preconceived notion about what they're walking into when they walk into your restaurant. And we were a different restaurant than I think a lot of Michelin star restaurants at that time. You know, no white tablecloths. Our service staff were what they were into the restaurant that day, and, you know, not any, you know, fancy uniforms or anything like that.
14: His advice to anyone aspiring to earn Michelin's attention?
0: I would never make earning a star the goal. I think that that's a recipe for disaster right from the get-go. And, you know, you can really only control the things you can control, which is you doing the best you can, making the best food that, you know, means something to you every day.
14: Seibert and his partner decided to close Tail Up Goat when their 10-year lease ended last year.
19: But they recently opened up a new spot, Rye Bunny, which he says is much more sustainable. Seibert says it allows him to cut back on prices while staying true to the things that matter to him, such as offering his employees benefits and fair wages.
14: Chef Walter Mansky's restaurant in Los Angeles, named Mansky, won a Michelin star in 2022.
1: I think working towards it is one of the most rewarding parts of it because it gives you something to show up at work every day and look towards and just try and do what you're doing best and do it a little better today than you did yesterday.
19: But he also warns that even with the accolades, making money is still the point.
1: Nobody can forget that a restaurant is a business at the end of the day, and you can't keep going if it's not profitable and paying the bills, you know, which is very challenging in our day.
14: Mansky closed in 2024, but Chef Walter Mansky has other restaurants, including Republic in L.A.
19: Here at Morning Edition, we offer a toast to all those who aspire for greatness in the restaurant business and otherwise.
14: And for more on The Bear's final season, catch actor Eben Moss Bachrach, who plays Richie on the show, tomorrow on All Things Considered.
19: From a feast for the palate to a feast for the eyes. So You Want to See the President is the name given to a series of illustrations by Norman Rockwell that first appeared in the Saturday Evening Post at the height of World War II in 1943. Beginning today, Rockwell's original paintings for those illustrations go on view for the general public at the White House Historical Association in Washington, D.C. NPR's Elizabeth Blair reports on how the artwork brought forth a decades-long legal dispute over its ownership and also a love story.
2: So You Want to See the President is a suite of illustrations that show the procession of visitors at the White House. The stars are the people waiting to see President Franklin Delano Roosevelt. Sitting on red sofas and chairs are reporters in suits, one smoking a pipe. There's a Scottish soldier, two senators talking, and a Miss America in a yellow dress sitting next to a slouched cameraman with a cigarette dangling from his mouth. In 1943, Norman Rockwell also sat with the visitors, sketching who and what he saw. Stuart McLaurin, president of the White House Historical Association, points to gas masks hanging from a coat rack, a reminder that the world was at war.
6: It's labeled the president's gas mask, so they were ready for any contingency at that time.
2: The idea to have Rockwell depict visitors came from Stephen Early, FDR's press secretary.
7: He wanted to demonstrate democracy at work.
2: William Elam is Stephen Early's grandson.
7: The artwork that Rockwell did demonstrated a human side of our country because the works depict members in all walks of life, the press, dignitaries, in fact, even Miss America.
2: Staring at Miss America is another woman, a Navy WAVE, which stands for Women Accepted for Volunteer Emergency Service. Her name was Eloise English, and appearing in Rockwell's painting changed her life.
10: The results were profound.
2: Meredith Davies Hadaway says that in 1943, her father was a fighter pilot who happened to pick up that edition of the Saturday Evening Post.
10: He sees a WAVE and says, oh my gosh, what he told us that he said was, as soon as I get back stateside, I'm going to look her up. And that's exactly what he did. Subsequently, they got married, and that's why I'm here.
2: Thomas and Eloise English Davies were married for 46 years. Hadaway says her mother was proud to have appeared in a work by Norman Rockwell, except for one thing. He painted her wearing a white uniform, when really she was in her dress blues.
10: She was embarrassed that, for whatever reason, Norman Rockwell changed the color of her uniform, and that created a little bit of a stir because it was against protocol.
2: Rockwell eventually sent Eloise the pencil drawing he had done of her, and in that she's wearing a dark uniform. FDR's press secretary, Stephen Early, died in 1951. He didn't have a will, but his grandson, William Elam, says he gifted the Rockwell paintings to his daughter, Helen, who is Elam's mother. She, in turn, gifted them to Elam. He said the paintings hung in his family's dining room.
7: And I wasn't really old enough to know that I shouldn't catapult my spoon in the direction of Miss America and splatter her with my SpaghettiOs, which I did. It was the one and only time I ever did that.
2: But in 2017, other family members claimed part ownership. The dispute ended up in litigation. Last year, a federal judge ruled that Elam had sole ownership.
7: It was an arduous, lengthy process.
2: Elam decided to put the artwork up for auction in November. The White House Historical Association was the winning bidder at $7.25 million, the most the nonprofit has ever spent on a piece of art. Now, Norman Rockwell's paintings are on view one block from the White House, where thousands of people have waited to see the president. Elizabeth Blair, NPR News, Washington.

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1: 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Tomorrow evening in Amarillo, it's the grand opening of Ragtown Arts Center on historic Route 66. 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Saturday from 9 a.m. to 4 p.m. Central in Garden City, it's Art in the Park, put on by Garden City Arts and going on in Stevens Park downtown. To stay up to date on what's happening on the High Plains, be sure to check out our community calendar at hppr.org. It's the place for information on upcoming events.
2: Live from NPR News in Washington, I'm Dave Mattingly. The death toll in Venezuela has risen to at least 164 people following two powerful earthquakes that hit the country yesterday. Acting President Delcy Rodriguez says nearly 1,000 others were hurt. She's declared a state of emergency, with dozens of buildings having been flattened north of Caracas. The U.S. Geological Survey says the first quake had a magnitude of 7.2. It was followed less than a minute later by a 7.5 quake. The next NATO summit is in less than 2 weeks in Turkey. Ahead of the talks, the alliance's Secretary General Mark Rutte was at the White House yesterday, meeting with President Trump. The president has been a frequent critic of NATO for what member countries spend on defense and for not doing more to help the U.S. in the war with Iran. The former U.S. ambassador to NATO, Kurt Volker, says the summit also comes as Ukraine gains the upper hand on Russia in that war.
3: Russia is slowly losing. They're not able to advance on the front lines. Their finances are in a shambles. Ukraine has superiority in drones and counter-drones and electronic warfare and things. And so it looks like Ukraine is in a stronger position than they have been for the last 4 years of this war.
2: He was speaking to NPR's Morning Edition. The Pentagon recently announced it's conducting a 60-day review of U.S. forces in Europe. This is NPR News. Utah's governor says one of the wildfires burning in his state, the Cottonwood Fire, is the most destructive in state history. It's burned more than 60,000 acres. The flames swept through the Eagle Point Ski Resort in southwestern Utah, leaving damage. The National Interagency Fire Center says large fires are burning in nearly a dozen states, mostly in the western U.S. They include Alaska, Washington, and Utah. A group of former federal government employees has recreated a website about climate change. NPR's Rebecca Hersher says the Trump administration removed data from the site last year.
4: The original website, climate.gov, was run by the National Oceanic and Atmospheric Administration, NOAA. It was home to data about how temperature and rainfall have changed in the U.S. over time, and years of federal climate research and reports. The website was designed to make such information easily available to the public. The Trump administration shuttered the site last year and laid off many of those who maintained it. NOAA says the information from climate.gov was relocated to other parts of the agency's website. Now, a group of those former employees has resurrected the website as climate.us. The new site also includes climate data collected in the last year. Rebecca Hersher, NPR News.
2: It was 17 years ago today Michael Jackson died in California at the age of 50. I'm Dave Mattingly in Washington.
5: Are you someone in your community who is known for always pitching in? 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
6: This is Morning Edition from NPR News. I'm E. Martinez in Los Angeles, California.
7: And I'm Michelle Martin in Washington, D.C. Good morning. Fertilizer prices are finally falling now that the Strait of Hormuz is reopening. That should be a relief to American farmers. But as NPR's Kirk Sigler reports, it's likely to be months before supply chains ease and farmers get any real break.
8: For Ryan Poe, the headlines about fertilizer going down thanks to a tentative peace deal with Iran should come with a qualifier. He's a fifth-generation wheat farmer near the tiny town of Hartline, Washington.
9: Maybe a global supplier of fertilizer sees that kind of instant price change, but like for me on the farm, there's been no change in fertilizer price.
8: Poe already bought most of his for the year, and as we're talking, he's putting it on fields he needs to keep weeds off of before he plants this fall. He figures he spent 23% more on fertilizer than last year before the war.
9: It's like the sticker shock of like, okay, yeah, this is definitely higher than last year.
8: Farmers are equally eager for relief from high diesel prices, but a recent USDA report predicts energy and fertilizer prices won't go down substantially until 2027. Before the turmoil in the Middle East, Poe was already dealing with low wheat prices, the effects of inflation, and President Trump's second trade war in 10 years. It's a pile-on.
9: It's just definitely not a fun time to be in ag.
8: Where and what you farm can make a difference. Many farmers in the Midwest locked in their fertilizer before the closure of the Strait of Hormuz. They get a lot of it from Canada anyway.
10: In South Dakota here, all in all, things are looking better than, say, 6 months ago.
8: Grain farmers like Kevin Deinert in Mount Vernon, South Dakota, are now in speculation mode when it comes to buying fertilizer for next year. Do they just buy now while the price is starting to fall? But what if the Iran deal doesn't hold or there's some other crisis next week?
10: Say within the last 10 to 15 years, I don't think we have seen things fluctuate as rapidly as we see now.
8: Deinert says to cope, he's being aggressive with buying as well as marketing and getting used to making quick decisions. Next door in Iowa, soybean farmer Dave Walton decided to buy less fertilizer this year, and so he's using less, trying to stretch it out through the end of the year.
11: Every time I pull a tractor into a field, it just costs more because everything has gone up. The squeeze on our margin is real.
8: Walton thinks he can hang on in part due to recent federal relief aid, but the same may not be said for many of his neighbors. That could have devastating effects on the rural economy. Kirk Sigler, NPR News, Boise.
6: When Iran plays a World Cup game against Egypt tomorrow, there will be more than just the drama on the field. Iran's head coach says his squad is the most oppressed team at the tournament this year due to U.S.-imposed visa and travel restrictions. But those hassles pale in comparison to the pressures Iran's government places on its own athletes. Here's NPR's Arzu Rezvani.
12: Iran's road to the World Cup has been tough.
13: Welcome to this PBS News special report. Today, the U.S. and Israel launched an unprecedented joint attack on Iran.
12: When the U.S. and Israel launched their war in February, it derailed trainings and practice tournaments in Iran. The team's tune-up games before the World Cup were all on the road, like this one against Nigeria, broadcast on Football Live.
14: So that's got things on the way.
12: And even as the World Cup approached, the U.S. issued visas for Iran's team just before the tournament kicked off and denied visas for several support staff. After U.S. authorities barred the team from entering the states more than a day before opening matches, Iran's squad moved its training base from Arizona to Mexico.
15: So when you add all of that, it makes it very challenging for the players to prepare themselves for the World Cup games.
12: That's Afshin Ghotbi. He was the head coach of Iran's national soccer team from 2009 to 2011. Ghotbi says the U.S. imposed travel hassles are robbing Iran's squad of precious time to acclimate.
15: Just the fact that you can't be in the country that you're playing, in my opinion, can create a psychological stress and create a little bit of the logistical stress, having to travel longer distances. And I think that is a disadvantage.
12: It's unfair treatment, says Ghotbi, that Iran's players are kind of used to, even during the offseason.
15: Visas and even the military service for some of the young players has in the past been a little bit of a roadblock for Iranian players to have a chance to play in the top leagues around the world.
12: Beyond this World Cup and this team, Iran is one of the toughest places to play sports. In the 1990s, the late Supreme Leader Ali Khamenei declared that athletes had a duty to bring pride and glory to the nation. From that moment on, the state started following and controlling its athletes, policing what they say and surveilling what they do. Again, former Iranian coach Ghotbi.
15: Are they being monitored? Yes. When the Iranian national team travels, there's security around them. How much is just making sure nothing bad happens, and how much of it is for stopping people seeking political asylum? I'll leave it to people's imagination.
12: 28-year-old Hadi Tiranvalipour doesn't have to imagine it. He lived it.
16: When I was in Iranian national team and we decided to go for the Asian championship, you cannot imagine they prepared 2-3 people to just only control the athletes, to don't go anywhere.
12: For nearly a decade, Hadi was a member of Iran's national taekwondo team. But a few years ago, during nationwide protests, he spoke out on state-run television in favor of expanding women's rights.
16: After the program, they told me this is out of your business. You don't have right to speak about this. And if you want to speak, you should pay the price.
12: The celebrated taekwondo champion lost it all, his team, his job, his livelihood. Hadi is now a refugee in Italy, where he still practices taekwondo and is still monitored by Iranian authorities.
16: Now, while I'm talking with you, maybe it's kind of a little bit dangerous for my family. You know, I spoke with the one media, and after that, they started to warning about my family. Hadi doesn't have right to speak. Please speak with Hadi to don't talk about this issue. But I cannot, you know. Now it's my responsibility for my people.
12: It's been hard for Hadi to watch this World Cup. He's noticed a couple of players missing from the team after they criticized the government. One is in prison. Sean Sadri, who studies Iran's sports, politics, and media at the University of Alabama, says Iran's athletes are ultimately stuck.
17: Outside Iran, they're criticized for representing the government and representing the state emblem. But inside Iran, any defiance puts their careers, their freedoms, and their families at risk.
12: Indeed, at many of the World Cup media briefings, Iran's players have said very little about the political situation, saying they're just here to play soccer. Anything more could cost them everything. Arzu Rezvani, NPR News, Los Angeles.
6: All right, there's a full slate of World Cup games today. The best one that I'm eyeballing is Japan taking on Sweden. That's at Arlington, Texas. And then a couple of other games, Germany taking on Ecuador and the United States taking on Turkey. United States and Germany each trying to finish group play unbeaten. So lots of great World Cup action coming up this Thursday. This is NPR News.
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19: Highs near 90 around Amarillo, Texas today. A low of 66 tonight, with thunderstorms likely tonight developing this afternoon. Intervals of clouds and sunshine throughout the day. Winds at about 15 miles per hour. Cooler temperatures in western Kansas with highs around 82 in Dodge City and highs around 80 in Hays, Kansas, with a low of 64 tonight. For more local news and information, check out hppr.org.
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21: Good morning, I'm Michelle Martin. A subway station in West London had a flooding problem. A nearby creek would overflow and swamp the station every time it rained hard. The city could have built an artificial reservoir to drain the water, but they opted for a cheaper option, beavers. A family of five beavers was released near the station. They went to work, gnawing down trees and hauling wood into the creek. The dam slowed the water and the flooding stopped. Nature's engineers got the job done for free. It's Morning Edition.
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22: Hi, I'm Tracy Brimhall, Poet Laureate of Kansas, here for Poets on the Plains. Today, I am delighted to celebrate the end of the second season of Poets on the Plains, and to also celebrate America's 250th birthday by talking about the 19th century poet Walt Whitman. But why talk about him here on Poets on the Plains? Well, in 1879, Walt Whitman made a trip out west, first to Kansas, to attend the quarter centennial celebration of Kansas settlement. He wrote a great deal on that trip about his love of the landscape. So I wanted to share what one of our finest poets in America had to say about the plains and poetry in his collection of journals called Specimen Days. At a large meeting at Topeka, Whitman said, quote, "My friends, your bills announce me as giving a poem, but I've composed none for this occasion. And I can honestly say I am now glad of it. Under these skies, resplendent in September beauty, amid the peculiar landscape you are used to, but which is new to me, these interminable and stately prairies, in the freedom and vigor and sane enthusiasm of this perfect western air and autumn sunshine, it seems to me a poem would be almost an impertinence. But if you care to have a word for me, I should speak it about these very prairies. They impress me most. Of all the objective shows I see or have seen on my first real visit to the West, I have again been most impressed with that vast something stretching out on its own unbounded scale, unconfined, which there is in these prairies, combining the real and ideal and beautiful as dreams." End quote. And he wrote about the plains as art and as a site as worthy of travel as any of the celebrated locations in Europe. Here's Whitman again in Specimen Days, quote, "I wonder indeed if the people of this continental inland west know how much of first-class art they have in these prairies. How original and all your own. How much of the influences for your future humanity, broad, patriotic, heroic, and new. How entirely they tally on land the grandeur and superb monotony of the skies of heaven and the ocean with its waters. How freeing, soothing, nourishing they are to the soul. Talk, I say again, of going to Europe when you can come here. The alternations one gets to after the Illinois and Kansas prairies of 1,000 miles, smooth and easy areas of the corn and wheat of 10 million democratic farms in the future. Here start up, in every conceivable presentation of shape, these non-utilitarian piles, coping the skies, emanating a beauty, terror, power, more than Dante or Angelo ever knew." End quote. In his journal, he returns again to the supremacy of the prairie as the characteristic landscape of America. Quote, speaking generally as to the capacity and sure future destiny of that plain and prairie area, larger than any European kingdom, it is the inexhaustible land of wheat, maize, wool, flax, coal, iron, beef and pork, butter and cheese, apples and grapes, land of 10 million virgin farms, to the eye at present wild and unproductive. But the prairies and the plains, while less stunning at first sight, last longer, fill the aesthetic sense fuller, precede all the rest, and make North America's characteristic landscape. End quote. So let's go out today and be reminded that this place where we live and love and lose is one of the most sublime spots on earth. I'm Tracy Brimhall, Poet Laureate of Kansas.
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19: Highs in the low 80s in Garden City, Kansas today with a low around 64 tonight. Storms could be moving into the area. Scattered showers likely this afternoon. Slight chance of rain throughout the day. Same story in Hays, Kansas and most of northwestern Kansas. Southwestern Kansas is a little bit warmer and a little bit more humid as well. Showers could be likely in the Texas Panhandle with highs more close to 90, lows around 65 tonight. For more local news and information, go to hppr.org.

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4: From Marketplace in Washington, I'm Kimberly Adams. Several African countries have, in recent years, started restricting the export of their unprocessed minerals, copper, lithium, gold. The aim is to keep the raw materials in-country, process them domestically, and export higher-value finished products, promoting local industries and reaping more economic benefits. Earlier this week, the country of Guinea joined the trend, banning the export of raw gold. This is a topic watched closely by political economist Mavis Owusu-Jemfe. She's the president and CEO of the African Center for Economic Transformation. Mavis joins me from Accra, the capital of Ghana. Good morning.
5: Thank you, and thank you for the invitation.
4: Many countries across Africa are rich in rare earth elements, but some of them are starting to restrict how much raw material leaves. Why is that?
5: So let's remember that this is the second round of demand of natural resources from Africa. The first round was oil, gas, and a lot of agricultural products. And most of these, because of global trade agreements, ended up with Africa exporting a lot of this as raw materials. Now, if you export raw materials, you're not adding value, you are not generating jobs for your people, and you're not diversifying your economy. Africa is redoing this differently. It's saying with the demand for critical minerals, we must do this differently. So the focus now is instead of exporting raw materials, they are asking their global partners, work with us to add value locally. Help us diversify our economies. Help us create jobs for our rapidly growing youth population. It doesn't make sense that the continent holds 30% of the world's known critical minerals. Yet it only contributes 2% of global manufacturing value add. The value chain is very long. Africa should be able to take at least the first few steps of that value chain.
4: Mavis Owusu-Jemfe is a political economist and president and CEO of the African Center for Economic Transformation. Thank you so much for your time.
5: Thank you.
4: Let's do the numbers. Dow, S&P, and NASDAQ futures are up in the 0.2 to 2.1% range, with the Dow future up 122 points. Chipmaker Micron Technology released its highly anticipated earnings yesterday after the bell, showing the company's revenue quadrupled from the year prior. Micron is up 18% in pre-market trading. The 10-year Treasury yield is up at 4.42%. For a wrap of the day in the markets and the broader economy, listen later today to my colleague Kai Rizdal on many public radio stations or at marketplace.org.
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4: Since Spirit Airlines shut down in May, its bankruptcy estate has been selling off its assets to help repay creditors. Those assets include planes, jet fuel, and the right to take off and land at New York's LaGuardia Airport. Those rights are known as slots, and LaGuardia is one of just three slot-controlled airports in the U.S. The other two are its Crossborough neighbor, JFK, and Reagan National in Washington, D.C. Spirit slots could fetch upwards of $80 million, as Marketplace's Henry Epp reports.
6: A slot is basically the government saying you, airline, can take off and land your plane at this super busy airport at this specific time. And they're essential, says Stephen Abraham, a former air traffic controller at JFK.
7: Because if they didn't exist, delays would be astronomical. Airlines would just oversubscribe. They'd saturate the airspace.
6: But they're more than just the right to fly in and out of a busy airport.
8: In effect, what that is a limited mini monopoly.
6: Samuel Engel is a senior vice president at the consulting firm ICF.
8: It's almost like a taxi medallion or turf assigned to an ice cream truck, right? It says that your airline can fly out of this airport and other airlines can't.
6: And that's valuable. Airlines list slots on their balance sheets. Delta, for example, valued its hundreds of domestic slots at $622 million last year. Spirit, which had 22 LaGuardia slots, valued those at $83 million. And they're valuable whether an airline is using them or not, Engel says.
8: If an airline is not in a position to take best advantage of that slot in this season or this year, they will lease it to another airline.
6: If an airline needs to borrow money, it can use its slots as collateral.
8: Essentially, it's like a house mortgage, right? An airline will borrow against aircraft, it will borrow against spare parts, and it will also borrow against slots.
6: And occasionally, an airline will sell its slots, as Spirit's bankruptcy estate hopes to do in an auction next month.
9: The estate wants to basically raise as much money as they can to pay off creditors.
6: Aviation reporter Edward Russell says the catch is that Spirit and the bankruptcy judge won't ultimately decide who gets the slots. The Federal Aviation Administration gets final say, and it's already weighed in.
9: FAA Administrator Brian Bedford has said he wants another budget airline to get those slots. So, in other words, a Frontier, an Allegiant, someone along those lines, rather than an American or Delta buying the slots.
6: If a budget airline doesn't win the auction, Bedford has said the FAA could just get rid of the slots. The FAA did not respond to a request for comment.

0: just a short drive from Manhattan, he says, is just too valuable to take off the table. I'm Henry App for Marketplace.
1: According to the ACLU, state lawmakers have introduced more than 500 bills targeting LGBTQ people in the 2026 legislative session, and those bills have economic consequences. 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In Washington, I'm Kimberly Adams with the Marketplace Morning Report. 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
4: The costs of operating HPPR's web stream are underwritten by community sponsors you hear recognized on the air. We thank them for their support and hope that you will patronize, support, and thank them as well.
5: Good morning. What seems like two strong earthquakes struck Venezuela just 39 seconds apart. Caracas, the capital, is among the hardest hit areas. Venezuela's acting president declares a state of emergency. It's Morning Edition from NPR News. Former governors from Indiana and Rhode Island have been doing a lot of thinking about AI-related job losses. I'm Michelle Martin.
6: And I'm A. Martinez. A plan to work with governors on new policies to protect jobs in an AI economy. Also, NATO's Secretary General is trying to ease tensions with President Trump. We hear from a former U.S. ambassador to NATO on the prospects for mending relations. It's Thursday, June 25th. Carly Simon, the pop singer behind You're So Vain and Anticipation, is 83 years old today. News is next.
7: Live from NPR News in Washington, I'm Windsor Johnston. Scenes of chaos across the capital of Venezuela this morning after powerful back-to-back earthquakes struck the northern coast of the nation last night. Emergency crews in Caracas have been working through the night, pulling survivors from the rubble of collapsed buildings. Journalist Vanessa Silver described the first moments after the first quake struck the capital.
8: Here we can see the rescue labor. There is machinery from the government. There is people removing part of the concrete. There's still not news from survivors of this building at this moment in the city of Caracas after the massive earthquake. At least seven states are affected. The government declared a state of emergency.
7: At least 164 people were killed in the earthquakes. More than 900 others suffered injuries. Lebanon's military could take over territory in southern Lebanon, now controlled by Israel, under a pilot plan being discussed in Washington. Israel seized the territory during fighting with Hezbollah. NPR's Kerry Khan reports the Iran-backed military group is not part of the discussions.
9: The talks in Washington are going on at the same time U.S. and Iranian delegations continue negotiating a preliminary memorandum of understanding to end the war in Iran. Those main talks in Switzerland were nearly derailed over the current fighting in Lebanon and Israel's refusal to withdraw from Lebanon. A shaky ceasefire remains in place between Israeli troops and Hezbollah militants, but neither of the two sides are present in the Switzerland talks. A person familiar with the details of the Washington negotiations who spoke on condition of anonymity in order to speak freely tells NPR the plan to replace Israeli troops with Lebanon's own military military would start small and not involve a significant Israeli withdrawal. Carrie Khan, NPR News, Tel Aviv.
7: Army General Chris Donahue is expected to announce his

0: his retirement, according to U.S. officials. Donahue commands U.S. Army forces in Europe and Africa and is perhaps best known as the last American soldier to leave Afghanistan during the 2021 withdrawal. NPR's Quill Lawrence says Donahue's announcement caught many by surprise.
1: He's very highly respected across the military. He was the only four-star Army job in Europe. He was only in that job for a year and a half. And Defense Secretary Hegseth came into office saying that there are far too many flag officers in the military. He shrunk down the possible four-star jobs, so promotions that Donahue could get. But Donahue would have seemed like a competitive candidate for anything up to the chairman of the Joint Chiefs of Staff. And that's why this is so surprising.
0: NPR's Quill Lawrence. This is NPR. The Chinese supercomputer is now considered the fastest on Earth. NPR's John Ruich reports the new ranking knocks the U.S. down a notch.
2: The number one supercomputer on the top 500 list published this week is called Lingshan, or Lingsheng in Chinese. It sits in the city of Shenzhen, and its debut on the list bumps the Lawrence Livermore National Labs El Capitan supercomputer down to number two. The Chinese system was clocked doing a blistering 2.198 exaflops, or 2 quintillion 198 quadrillion calculations per second. Lingsheng was developed in China using Chinese gear, and the National Supercomputing Center in Shenzhen says it's an all-CPU design. That's significant because the best GPU chips are made by U.S. companies and are barred from export to China on national security grounds. The Shenzhen Supercomputing Center says China's return to the top of the supercomputer list marks a new era in supercomputing. John Ruich, NPR News.
0: Europe remains in the grip of a dangerous heat wave with record-breaking temperatures in France and the United Kingdom. France has expanded its highest-level heat alerts as temperatures climbed above 104 degrees, while Britain recorded its hottest June day on record. Officials are urging people to stay indoors as hospitals brace for more heat-related illnesses. The extreme weather has also disrupted transportation and forced some tourist attractions to shorten their hours. I'm Windsor Johnston, and you're listening to NPR News from Washington.
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0: Highs near 90 around Amarillo, Texas today. A low of 66 tonight, with thunderstorms likely tonight developing this afternoon. Intervals of clouds and sunshine throughout the day. Winds at about 15 miles per hour. Cooler temperatures in western Kansas with highs around 82 in Dodge City and highs around 80 in Hays, Kansas, with a low of 64 tonight. For more local news and information, check out hppr.org.
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2: It's Morning Edition from NPR News. I'm Michelle Martin in Washington, D.C.
3: Jaime Martinez in Los Angeles, California. Venezuela was hit by what seems to be two powerful earthquakes on Wednesday. They are among the largest in its history. The capital, Caracas, is one of the worst affected areas. In sound from this verified video, you can hear a resident screaming in terror as their apartment sways violently from side to side.
2: The tremors, measuring magnitude 7.2 and 7.5, struck just 39 seconds apart, bringing down buildings and severely damaging the international airport, which has now been closed. More than 20 aftershocks have followed. The government has declared a state of emergency amid fears of significant casualties.
3: Reporter John Otis joins us from neighboring Colombia. John, do we have any updates at all on the extent of the damage and on casualties?
4: There's still a lot of confusion over how much devastation was caused by these back-to-back earthquakes. Their epicenter was west of Caracas, but that's a very densely populated area with some big industrial cities like Valencia and Barquisimeto. Now, from photos and videos, the damage looks quite extensive. You can see huge clouds of dust rising into the sky over collapsed buildings and rescue workers pulling survivors out of the rubble on stretchers. People were ducking for cover under tables at restaurants. They were dashing out of their homes into the streets. Venezuela's acting president, Delcy Rodriguez, said that at least 164 people were killed and 971 were injured. And she said dozens of buildings collapsed in La Guaira, a town near the capital, which she described as a disaster area. Yesterday was a public holiday in Venezuela, so rather than at work, many people were at their homes when the quake struck. Now, models put together by the U.S. Geological Survey project that earthquakes this strong, and in such cases, there could be thousands of casualties. But that said, we don't have total numbers at this point, but people are already posting on social media and looking for missing loved ones.
3: So what's been the response of the Venezuelan government?
4: President Rodriguez spoke to the nation last night. She declared a state of emergency. She canceled public schools, and she called on doctors and nurses to immediately report to work. Let's listen.
5: El primer mensaje para nuestro pueblo es mantener la unión.
4: And she's saying, my main message to our people is to show solidarity. And she goes on to say that her entire government has been mobilized and that the number one task right now is saving lives.
3: Okay, what's been the response from the international community?
4: President Rodriguez says she's received calls from the U.S., Mexico, Colombia, and many other countries offering to help. President Trump has said on social media that he's ordered U.S. agencies to prepare to move quickly. The U.S. State Department says it's mobilized a disaster assistance team and task force to Venezuela. It will also be sending search and rescue teams, medical and humanitarian supplies. It helps that the Rodriguez government's been working closely with Washington ever since the country's authoritarian leader, Nicolas Maduro, was ousted by U.S. Special Forces back in January, and the U.S. Embassy has also reopened, so that should help. But remember, under the Maduro regime, Venezuela's economy collapsed due to corruption, mismanagement, and U.S. sanctions. Today, there's triple-digit inflation, the health system's in shambles, and firefighters and rescue workers lack equipment. So it's going to be tough for Venezuela to try to recover from this natural disaster.
3: That's John Otis, who is reporting from neighboring Colombia. John, thank you.
4: Thanks very much.
3: For a voice on the ground in Venezuela, we're going now to Camille Rodriguez Montilla, a reporter based in Caracas. So where are you now, and what are you seeing?
6: So right now, I'm just reaching San Bernardino, close to the center of the city. I come from Altamira at the moment, where At least four buildings have collapsed after the earthquake. And what I'm seeing is, well, what's left of the building here, there's a lot of rubble that people have been trying to move during the night. A lot of police presence, especially in these areas, and firefighters, as well as a lot of volunteers just trying to help as much as they can.
3: Okay. How prepared was Venezuela for something like this?
6: Absolutely zero. As you probably know, the country has been going through a huge crisis for the past 10 years at least. And moreover, I think people mostly, they just don't have the economic capacity to be prepared for anything.
3: We've heard that doctors and reporters and volunteers trying to help have been met with some resistance. How true is that?
6: That has been very, very sad. And that is absolutely true, especially in Altamira. Last night, a lot of volunteers and reporters were just being treated in such an unfair way by the police. Even doctors, the police is just refusing to get doctors' help in that area, which is unbelievable, especially in a moment like this. And yeah, just a lot of resistance from the police to allow photojournalists or any reporter to work in the area. I was just dragged by a female police officer, even though I was not in her way. I was not in the way of the ambulance. But I mean, I do think that they're just used to being that aggressive towards the press and towards the general public. And it has, sadly, it has not changed in a moment like this.
3: And just to be clear, is there anywhere for people to go indoors, or are the buildings right now at a point where they can't be trusted?
6: None at all. That is a huge part of the issue. So a lot of people in Caracas are just camping. I've also seen people all over the city just either using tents or just sleeping on the floor. And from the people I've talked to, what they say is that they're just too scared to go back inside.
3: That's Camille Rodriguez Montilla, reporter based in Caracas, Venezuela. Thank you very much. Please stay safe and thank you for speaking with us.
6: Thank you very much, Jay. Take care.
2: We wanted to spend a few minutes on the science behind those earthquakes in Venezuela, so we've called earthquake scientist Judith Hubbard. She's a visiting professor with Cornell University. Good morning, Professor. Thanks so much for joining us.
7: Good morning, Michelle.
2: So the U.S. Geological Survey, as John just told us, is telling us that these were two earthquakes, measuring them as magnitude 7.2 and 7.5 within a minute of each other. Now, this may seem like hair-splitting, given the loss of life that we're already seeing, but are you convinced that this is two large back-to-back quakes? And if so, how common is something like this?
7: So back-to-back earthquakes can occur. They're certainly in the geological record. They've happened within the last decade. I don't know for sure that I would call this two earthquakes. I think we're going to need to see more science come out. A magnitude 7.2 earthquake like the first one would take about 30 or 40 seconds to finish. So whether you define a break between that one and the next one is a little unclear to me. I think for people in the area, they would have felt this as one very large earthquake. That's what I'm seeing from people's reports.
2: And what do we expect in terms of aftershocks?
7: Well, we know that large earthquakes produce quite a lot of aftershocks. There's an aftershock forecast from the USGS right now. Typically, we would see, you know, at least one aftershock of about magnitude 6.5, but there is a chance that there could be larger aftershocks, including possibly, although the probability is quite low, of earthquakes even larger than the magnitude 7.5 in the coming days to months.
2: Wow. So based on the data that you've studied and you're familiar with, what are we looking at in terms of loss of life and property damage because of this?
7: One of the things that you have to know about an earthquake this big is that you see it on a map as a point. This was not a point. It was an earthquake that ruptured a fault that's probably 100, 150 kilometers long. And what that means is there's a lot of people who live quite close to that fault, which probably is just north of the coast. The last night, it was a little unclear what the rupture looked like. This morning, we're seeing models that show a rupture that starts west of Caracas and moves east towards Caracas, getting quite close. So it seems like there's a lot of areas in that high-intensity shaking zone.
2: Hmm. So as we've been reporting that this is, whether this is one event or two events, we're reporting that this is one of the most serious in Venezuela's history. Is this region particularly vulnerable to earthquakes? And if so, why?
7: Yes, this is actually a plate boundary. It's right between the South American plate and the Caribbean plate. The Caribbean plate's moving about 20 millimeters east every year, which may sound like a small amount, just 2 centimeters. It's about an inch, but it adds up. And that movement is accommodated irregularly as earthquakes. The fault's going to build up the strain and then they slip all at once. So this earthquake would have released a lot of that strain. We don't yet know how much slip occurred in it, but I would guess a few meters. What that means is that if you saw the fault line, you'd see things actually move, you know, offset by a few meters from before the earthquake to afterwards.
2: Okay, now forgive me if this is a dumb question, okay? But there was also a magnitude 7.2 earthquake off the coast of northern Japan about half an hour after the Venezuela quakes. Is it possible that the two were related?
7: You know, usually I'd say it's impossible that one magnitude 7 in one part of the country can't possibly be related to a magnitude 7 on the other side of the world. I still think it's very unlikely. But the reality is that the shaking waves from the earthquake in Venezuela would have reached Japan before the second earthquake there started. So it is technically possible, and there is a term for that. It's called dynamic triggering. That being said, I think it's very unlikely because the area that produced this about magnitude 7 earthquake in Japan had a magnitude 7.5 just last December. So It's still in the aftershock period.
2: And earlier in the day, Wednesday, a 5.6 earthquake hit Northern California. So how often do we see days with this kind of seismic activity?
7: This is high seismic activity, obviously, because it was magnitude 7.5 in Venezuela. You have to think about why you're paying attention to these earthquakes. If there had been that earthquake in Japan, or especially that earthquake in California on a regular day, nobody would have really blinked. And if the earthquake in California had occurred somewhere else, nobody would have blinked. There's magnitude 5.6s all the time. So it's high, but that's mostly because of the large earthquake in Venezuela.
2: And because there are people there. And because there's people.
7: That's right. A lot of earthquakes go totally unnoticed because they happen in the middle of the ocean or in a desert area with no people. But obviously, it's not the case here.
2: Thanks so much for this. That's Judith Hubbard, visiting professor at Cornell and co-creator and writer for the Earthquake Insights Substack. Professor Hubbard, thanks so much.
7: Thanks very much.
2: This is NPR News.
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0: Highs in the low 80s in Garden City, Kansas today with a low around 64 tonight. Storms could be moving into the area. Scattered showers likely this afternoon. Slight chance of rain throughout the day. Same story in Hays, Kansas and most of northwestern Kansas. Southwestern Kansas is a little bit warmer and a little bit more humid as well. Showers could be likely in the Texas Panhandle with highs more close to 90, lows around 65 tonight. For more local news and information, go to hppr.org.
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3: This is Morning Edition from NPR News. I'm Amy Martinez.
2: I'm Michelle Martin.
11: And I'm Steve Inskeep. Two former governors are thinking of jobs that go out of style. Eric Holcomb was governor of Indiana.
12: My great-grandfather was a blacksmith in the 1940s.
11: And Gina Raimondo was governor of Rhode Island.
13: Rhode Island was once the jewelry manufacturing capital of the country,
11: where it seemed that everyone was connected to the industry.
13: My own dad worked at Bulova Watch, and it was a thriving economy until it wasn't. People like my dad blamed Rhode Island's leaders because you can't just see what's coming and not plan for it.
11: Raimondo is also President Biden's Commerce Secretary. She's now teaming up with Holcomb to address the possible loss of jobs from artificial intelligence. Their new nonprofit, called Raise Us, has raised money from corporations and philanthropies, and as you'll hear, they're just figuring out how to spend it. They are announcing their effort today. A Pew survey published this spring finds that half of all Americans are concerned about AI, including the effect on their jobs.
13: I think they're right to worry, because right now, all they hear about on television or in the media, including from the guys creating AI, is that jobs are going away. No one has come forth with a plan to say to Americans, AI can do all kinds of good things like cure cancer and create medicine, but we also have a plan to make sure that there's a place for you and your kids with a good job in an AI economy.
12: There's a lot of change a-coming, and there's a lot at stake. We just have to make sure people understand that there are pathways, they are affordable, they are accessible, and hopefully we can turn AI into a benefit to people, not just to protect our national security. Failure's not an option. We have to succeed, and that's what Raise Us is all about, the how.
11: So what are you doing?
13: Innovating, right? Working with governors to try new things. Like in Maryland, we're going to pilot a year of service. We know entry-level workers are being squeezed in an AI economy. We know employers increasingly don't want to hire folks unless they already have work experience. So we're going to work with Governor Moore. We're going to fund his effort, help him execute it, to help young people get a job. And it will be aimed at job shortages in that state. Healthcare, clinical healthcare workers, education, you know, nurses, teachers, teachers' assistants.
11: Oh, so you would take someone who is just getting out of college, they're looking for a job in whatever field, and you direct them for a little while into a place where there is a shortage of labor.
13: Right, or even maybe high school, or maybe someone who's in their early 20s. We have a coalition of more than a couple dozen companies and philanthropists who have said, we are committed. We have governors of both parties committed, saying the same thing. We want to try new policies around training, around apprenticeships, around incentives for employers to redeploy people instead of just lay them off.
11: What are some companies that are involved?
13: Oh, it's a very long list. Amazon, Anthropic, the OpenAI Foundation, UPS, General Motors, IBM, AMD, Workday. It's a long list across sectors. And we have met with every one of these CEOs to say, you know, we're pro AI. We want America to lead in the global AI competition, but it's got to be done in the right way.
11: I want you both to address the skepticism that some people may feel when hearing about this. It is common. I mean, companies are there to make money. They're there to make a profit. And there have been cases in the past where a company makes $1,000 in some way that's harmful to other people. And so they toss $50 to philanthropy to say they're addressing the problem. Do you worry about that happening at all with these trillion-dollar companies in some cases?
12: I'm heartened by the fact that so many have stepped up outside of their own self-interest, outside of their own business model. And by the way, patriotically, don't want to lose the AI race to a potential adversary who is right now heads down working on this technology for ill purposes.
13: Listen, I hear the skepticism and I understand where it's coming from. I think it's in many ways valid, but I also know we can't solve this problem without employers. They're the ones who hire people. We need employers to give us a real-time view of shifting supply and demand in their industry. So we've raised real money. They're at the table. They are committed. And now it's on us to produce.
11: As you are working through this project, assembling materials for it, gathering ideas, doing everything else, are either of you using AI?
13: Oh, definitely.
12: Yes.
13: Yeah, our whole operation does.
11: Go on. In what way?
12: Not just as a search engine to help me become more efficient, and not just in research, but I don't exactly have 100 assistants that are not human, but I am being assisted in my daily life.
13: Yeah, same here. My kids think I should build an AI agent for our family online shopping. I haven't done that yet. But I'm in charge of the supply chain in our house, so when things get low, they're like, Mom, get the agent. But also, we think it's exciting. Like, one of the things we're going to fund is new kinds of training, right? Like, in general, we think America needs to move to shorter, affordable credentials built upon real skills that people need for a job. Let's use AI to do that. Like, wouldn't it be awesome if everyone had an AI tutor or an AI learning coach?
11: In the end, I suppose whatever you do is a risk, right? We're taking a giant risk, the entire world with AI, and you're taking a risk in trying to spend some money to mitigate it.
12: Someone once told me, if you don't like evolution, you'll like being obsolete even less. Hmm. And to me, that told me I need to be prepared for this moment.
11: Secretary Raimondo, Governor Holcomb, thanks to you both.
12: Thank you, Steve.
13: Thank you. Have a great day.

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1: Looking back on June 25th, it was the year 1894, and residents in Kearney County, Kansas, prepared to cast their votes to move the county seat from Hartland to Lakin. The courthouse in Hartland had recently burned, and Lakin wanted the county seat back. 7 miles apart on the Atchison, Topeka, and Santa Fe Railroad, Lakin, the oldest settlement in the area, and Hartland, near a historic turning point on the Santa Fe Trail, continued the tradition of ballot wars for the county seat. In the early days of Kearney County, there had been other contenders, including the towns of Hoover, North Kearney, Chantilly, Mighton, and Omaha, none of which survived more than a year or two. For High Plains Public Radio, I'm Lynn Boitano.
2: Live from NPR News in Washington, I'm Dave Mattingly. Secretary of State Marco Rubio says the U.S. is sending search and rescue teams to Venezuela, where two powerful earthquakes have left people dead and injured amid widespread destruction.
3: That's their most immediate need right now, is search and rescue efforts. They have a bunch of collapsed buildings, and so they'll need a lot of help in terms of digging through that. The airport there is badly damaged, so we'll have to rely on the Department of War to deploy assets there. And then we're also helping them with some overhead imagery, especially in coastal areas where they don't have full visibility over what the damage has been or what the impact has been.
2: Rubio was speaking earlier today in Bahrain. Venezuela's acting president, Delcy Rodriguez, says at least 164 people were killed and nearly 1,000 others have been injured. She says dozens of buildings were leveled north of Caracas. The U.S. Geological Survey says the first quake had a magnitude of 7.2. A second, stronger quake struck less than a minute later with a magnitude of 7.5. Rubio has been in the Middle East this week to brief leaders of the United Arab Emirates, Bahrain, and Kuwait on the Memorandum of Understanding signed by the U.S. and Iran. Minor damage and some injuries are reported in Northern California following yesterday's moderate earthquake there. It struck in the morning east of Mendocino. It had a magnitude of 5.6. This is NPR News.
4: Live from the Texas Newsroom, I'm Matt Harab. Texas Democrats are gathering in Corpus Christi for their state convention. The Texas Newsroom's Blaze Gainey says one key name is missing from the speaker's list, though.
5: While the lineup features big-name Democrats from around the country, to those paying close attention, the absence of Congresswoman Jasmine Crockett on the schedule is notable. In March, Tallarico beat Crockett for the Democrats' nomination for U.S. Senate, but she did have enthusiastic supporters.
6: Those voters who may opt to stay at home would be very important, and Jasmine Crockett was able to get them off of their sofas and out to the poll.
5: Michael Adams is a political scientist at Texas Southern University. He says Crockett could play a key role in helping Tallarico win over her base, especially black voters ahead of November's election. I'm Blaze Gainey in Austin.
4: The State Board of Education is moving closer to adding Christian Bible verses into the curriculum while tying Islam to violence. The board approved a new provision asking students to explain Islam through, quote, the Prophet Muhammad's brutal military campaigns. A final vote is Friday. The changes would go into effect in 2030. The bankruptcy filing by Camp Mystic has paused all legal action from families who are suing the camp.
7: Nothing related to the litigation can proceed until there's a further order of the bankruptcy court.
4: Attorney Sam Taylor represents some of the families who are suing the camp. Camp Mystic is facing 5 lawsuits stemming from last year's deadly floods. And at least 20 cases of New World screwworm are now confirmed in the U.S. A new cattle infestation was reported Wednesday in Medina County. Officials are expanding surveillance efforts and releasing millions of sterile flies to help contain the outbreak. I'm Matt Harab in the Texas Newsroom.
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11: It's Morning Edition from NPR News. I'm Michelle Martin.
12: Enemy Martinez. NATO Secretary General Mark Rutte met with President Trump at the White House on Wednesday. Trump has repeatedly slammed NATO, and he continued on Wednesday.
13: We were disappointed with the UK. We were disappointed with Germany and France. We're disappointed with most of Spain is a horror show.
12: But pointing at Rutte, Trump said, I have great respect for this man. We're joined now by reporter Terry Schultz in Brussels, who covers NATO closely. Terry, Rutte made this trip primarily to work on issues ahead of a crucial NATO summit in Turkey. What's he worried about?
14: It's very much on Rutte's shoulders to ensure that NATO can come out of every meeting, especially a summit with all 32 heads of state and government. Say they're more united than ever. And this continuous criticism of NATO and of individual countries makes that difficult. Trump actually said yesterday that if it weren't being hosted by Turkish President Recep Tayyip Erdogan, whom he likes, he probably wouldn't come. And that was an open threat last year ahead of the summit in The Hague, that if all allies didn't agree to raise their defense spending to 5% of GDP, he wouldn't show up. The flip side of that, of course, is that increasing their defense spending was absolutely necessary in the view of many experts and most governments themselves. So then this U.S. pressure is actually useful to make it happen.
12: Okay. Now, Rutte is often called the Trump whisperer because he's managed to keep the president in the alliance. So is that an accurate portrayal? Does that hold water to you?
14: Absolutely. And he has managed to turn Trump's negativity around in some cases. But there are a lot of things going on right now, and the pressure on Rutte is immense. His flattery of the U.S. president, his trademark tactic, which is controversial, increases accordingly. Trump's fury that many NATO countries didn't enthusiastically join or even support his war on Iran has been a very divisive issue in the transatlantic relationship. And for Rutte himself, who made multiple statements that were very favorable toward Trump's attacks, despite that not being the NATO consensus. Now, Trump called NATO a paper tiger repeatedly, saying allies had failed the U.S., even though he never officially asked NATO to take part. And you can hear Rutte's attempt in the Oval Office to convince Trump that this political opposition didn't actually hinder the military efforts.
15: I know there have been debates about whether your allies in Europe were with you enough. I just want to say one thing.
14: So Trump says they weren't. Now, what Rutte then went on to say is that as many as 5,000 planes did take off from Europe during the war on Iran. But the fact remains, and Trump knows it, many governments were against the war.
12: Rutte also made the case that Trump's push for Europeans to spend more on defense has paid off, so to speak.
14: That's right. And Rutte came highly prepared for this argument with multiple visual displays. One chart was titled The Trump Trillion and showed that since the first Trump administration, the Europeans and Canada have spent more than $1 trillion more on defense.
15: This is because of Russia, because of the threat. But I'm also absolutely convinced that you being President of the United States, being consistently pushing for something which since Eisenhower has not been achieved, which is the Europeans equalizing their defense spending with the United States. This is your evidence.
14: And he also had data on how many more jobs are being created in the U.S. due to this, so he was prepared. But what's really crucial for NATO's European members now is to figure out how they'll replace the military capabilities the U.S. is making increasingly clear it will remove from the plans to protect Europe to other areas that Washington prioritizes.
12: That's reporter Terry Schultz in Brussels. Terry, thanks.
14: You're welcome.
11: We wanted to talk more about the president's relationship with NATO with Ambassador Kurt Volker. He is a former U.S. ambassador to NATO, and he previously served as special representative to Ukraine during President Trump's first term. Ambassador, welcome back. Thanks for joining us.
16: My pleasure. Thank you.
11: I understand you're in Poland right now, a NATO member country, to attend the Ukraine Recovery Conference. So what are you hearing there about President Trump and his latest criticism of NATO?
16: Well, here, you know, I think people have heard this for so much and so long, so much criticism, that what we've heard recently is relatively mild by comparison. And he said, for instance, he's going to the NATO summit. He likes Erdogan. Rutte was telling him about how NATO countries are doing more, and, you know, he'll jab back at that. But it doesn't look to me like he's going to Ankara to blow up this NATO summit.
11: What about other people there? What are they saying?
16: Well, they're happy that he joined the G7 statement on Ukraine. The Pearl mechanism, that is Europeans buying American equipment to give to Ukraine, we're still supporting that. There are going to be some announcements about some investments in Ukraine here at this Ukraine Recovery Conference. Look, there is a overall deeply seated irritation and frustration with President Trump over everything. But within that, they're kind of reading the tea leaves, say, where are we going? Where now? And for example, in that press conference with Rutte yesterday, President Trump actually complimented the skill of the Ukrainian fighters. That's something he hasn't done before.
11: Yeah, say more about that, if you would. I am, since you were there at this Ukraine Recovery Conference, mm-hmm. So you said sort of reading tea leaves. How do you read the tea leaves, or how do people there read the tea leaves vis-a-vis Ukraine from a Ukraine security perspective? Does the relationship seem, at least at this moment, on a firmer footing?
16: Well, what people see here is that Russia is slowly losing. They're not able to advance on the front lines. Their finances are in a shambles. Ukraine has superiority in drones and counter drones and electronic warfare and things. And so it looks like Ukraine is in a stronger position than they have been for the last 4 years of this war. And it looks as though the U.S. is seeing this and maybe not being so vocal about supporting Putin and not putting so much pressure on Ukraine right now.
11: So let's talk about NATO, Mr. Rutte. It does seem like he has a decent relationship with the president. As Terry told us during yesterday's mm-hmm. visit, Rutte complimented Trump, referred to him several times as leader of the free world. But Rutte represents, 31 other NATO members. So how do Europeans view Rutte and Trump's relationship?
16: Well, it's kind of funny because they do criticize him and complain that he's so obsequious and he's flattering Trump all the time and he's sucking up to Trump. And at the same time, they're probably happy that he's doing that so they don't have to do it themselves. And in European politics, after the Iran war, it has actually shifted where it's not necessarily a benefit to be seen to be aligning with President Trump. You get some political gain from distancing yourself a little bit, as we saw with Italy's Giorgia Meloni. So they're probably happy that somebody else is managing the Trump issue.
11: So before we let you go, tell us a little bit more about the annual NATO summit that's going to take place in Ankara, Turkey, next month. Iran and Ukraine are expected to be sort of front and center there. What do you expect, if anything, to come out of that?
16: Well, first off, I expect this to be a normal summit. I don't think it's going to blow up and be a terrible NATO summit as we've seen in the past. Second, as we heard from Rutte, there is going to be an emphasis on spending, but spending in order to get capability. So it's going to focus on defense industry and procurement. That's going to be very positive. I think President Trump wants this to be a success for Erdogan. So I think this will be a fairly smooth summit.
11: That's Ambassador Kurt Volker, a former U.S. ambassador to NATO. Ambassador, thanks so much.
16: Thank you.

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2: 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You'll hear music from folks like Bob Marley and the Wailers, Peter Tosh, Lee Scratch Perry, Jay Boog, and so many more. 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Saturday night, 9 Central, 8 Mountain.
3: Highs near 90 around Amarillo, Texas today, a low of 66 tonight, with thunderstorms likely tonight developing this afternoon, intervals of clouds and sunshine throughout the day, winds at about 15 miles per hour. Cooler temperatures in western Kansas with highs around 82 in Dodge City and highs around 80 in Hays, Kansas, with a low of 64 tonight. For more local news and information, check out hppr.org.
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10: Good morning, Amy Martinez. Merlin the Duck has been Team Mexico's most celebrated fan this World Cup. He became a viral sensation wearing his own Mexico jersey. Merlin has waddled into countless TV appearances. He even met Mexico's president. But there's one place his fame cannot get him into, and that's an actual game because FIFA will not allow it. But Merlin's duck magic still works because Mexico wrapped up group play unbeaten and unscored upon. One thing, though, he's a duck. Couldn't he have flown in? It's Morning Edition.
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12: This month, a native berry is ready to pick throughout the Midwest and Great Plains. June berries, also called service berries, have a sweet, nutty flavor, but most people have never tried them. Harvest Public Media's Kate Grumke reports on a new push to get June berries onto plates.
13: Flourish Farm and Folk School sits on the bluffs of the Mississippi River outside of Alton, Illinois. Here, Crystal Moore Stevens and her family are growing something you won't find on most farms, a row of June berries.
14: When we first moved to this property, we invested in dozens and dozens and dozens of service berry trees. This is the first year that they're really putting on lots and lots of fruit.
13: Tonight, the Stevens are helping a friend in a pinch. Cindy Higgerson owns an artisanal jam company in St. Louis. She specializes in local, hard-to-find ingredients, including June berries. But this year, Higgerson's usual foraging spots didn't work out.
15: The storms just really knocked them all off the trees. When I went back, there were only a few, and there were like a million birds in the June berries.
13: So the Stevens family invited Higgerson out to the farm. Higgerson fills containers with the blueberry-sized maroon fruits and eats a few as she goes.
15: They taste like a combination of berries. I think with the seeds in there tasting sort of like almond, it almost gives it cherry, notes of cherry in there.
13: June berries or service berries are a native plant that grows throughout North America and goes by a lot of different names. They're adapted to the Midwest's extreme weather, and local wildlife love them. But the berries aren't just for the birds. People all over the region forage and eat them. And now there's a new push to get more onto farms. Bill Davison works on commercializing the serviceberry and similar crops at the Savannah Institute, a nonprofit that promotes sustainable agriculture.
16: It's a native shrub. It's highly nutritious. It tastes great. It can support regional food systems and diversified farming.
13: Davison says in Canada, there's a developed market for Juneberries. They're grown on large orchards and are even mechanically harvested. But the berries are rare on U.S. farms, and it can be hard for growers to make money with them. So most people are foraging the berries, even in cities like Chicago. Almost 3 miles of Juneberries line Chicago's Bloomingdale Trail, which attracts runners and cyclists. Bonnie Taz is a local nature educator and picks these berries.
17: Someone will stop and say, "Are you sure you can eat those?" And so it's a great moment, you know, a teachable moment, as we say, to just say, yes, you can eat them. They're delicious.
13: To celebrate the 10-year anniversary of the trail, Taz wrote Berries for Bloomingdale, the Serviceberry Cookbook. It has more than 20 recipes from baked goods to savory dishes. Back in St. Louis, jam maker Cindy Higgerson is preparing to follow her own recipe. She washes the berries she picked at Flourish Farm, plus the few she was able to forage this year.
18: I'm going to do a little bit of jam math here.
13: She puts the berries in a pan, mashes them up, lets it simmer, then ladles it into 23 small jars. Finally, the lids of the jam jars begin to pop, meaning they're airtight and ready to sell. A few days later, Higgerson is putting them on her stand at St. Louis's popular Tower Grove Farmers Market. Before the market even starts, a shopper shows up for the Juneberry jam.
19: Good morning!
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13: Soon, a steady stream of curious customers are visiting the tent.
21: Gotta make a jam decision.
22: I have Juneberry jam this morning.
21: What is that? I've never even heard of a Juneberry.
13: Higgerson sells out in just 2 hours. She and other Juneberry fans hope even more people will get to taste this early summer delicacy soon. I'm Kate Grumke, Harvest Public Media.
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3: Highs in the low 80s in Garden City, Kansas today with a low around 64 tonight. Storms could be moving into the area. Scattered showers likely this afternoon. Slight chance of rain throughout the day. Same story in Hays, Kansas and most of northwestern Kansas. Southwestern Kansas is a little bit warmer and a little bit more humid as well. Showers could be likely in the Texas Panhandle with highs more close to 90, lows around 65 tonight. For more local news and information, go to hppr.org.
23: This week, Classical Music Amarillo continues its June series focused on concert music of the 19th century with an episode dedicated to the music of Felix Mendelssohn. We'll hear the Harrington String Quartet perform one of his string quartets, and the musicians of chamber music Amarillo present his octet, Opus 20.
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2: From Marketplace in Washington, I'm Kimberly Adams. The U.S. dollar hit a more than one-year high this week on the U.S. dollar index, which measures it against a basket of foreign currencies. The dollar's up about 5% since dipping to a recent low in late January before the war with Iran started. Marketplace's Mitchell Hartman has more.
3: The dollar's recent rise is mainly driven by differential economic growth and interest rate expectations between the U.S. and other big economies. U.S. economic growth has been strong recently, and consumers continue to spend it up. Jonas Golterman at Capital Economics says the Federal Reserve is responding as expected.
4: They've stopped talking about cutting interest rates, and they've started talking about hiking interest rates.
3: Meanwhile, Europe, the U.K., and other developed economies are hurting more from the spike in energy prices and can't afford to hike interest rates without squelching growth.
4: And so that differential moves in favor of the U.S., and the dollar strengthens.
3: And here's what the recent dollar strengthening is not, says Joseph Gagnon at the Peterson Institute for International Economics, investors fleeing to safety in troubled times.
5: This is not a safe haven fight. The April 2025 Liberation Day tariffs, coupled with all the anti-foreigner rhetoric, has really dented the safe haven attractiveness of the dollar.
3: Gagnon says what's going on here is just the heightened lure of U.S. interest rates and dollar-valued assets, plus the underlying pull of our big, relatively strong economy.
5: Investors just love U.S. financial assets.
3: Which keeps the dollar strong. I'm Mitchell Hartman for Marketplace.
2: We're coming up on a July 1st start to changes in federal student loan programs, but a judge last night issued an emergency injunction that blocks one of those changes, a cap on the amount students aiming to be physician's assistants can take out. Opponents of the change argued the cap was too low and would harm the worker pipeline for these jobs and sued the government over it. Todd Pickard is the president of the American Academy of Physician Associates, one of the groups suing.
6: Well, the good news is that it gets PA trainees very close to what they need, because the median cost of PA training is around $100,000, which matches the new loan limits. When you're in PA school, you can't work. You're training 60 to 80 hours a week. So, yes, I agree that it's not the same program that we had, but it's the best option for the program that we have.
2: That was Todd Pickard with the American Academy of Physician Associates. For more, check out our story by Samantha Fields that was on the show yesterday. It's in the Marketplace Morning Report podcast feed and at marketplace.org. Let's do the numbers. Dow, S&P, and NASDAQ futures are up in the 0.2 to 2.3% range, with the Dow future up 125 points. The monthly personal consumption expenditures price index, or PCE report, which tracks inflation, is just out. Core inflation rose 3.4% in May, the highest since October of 2023.
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2: According to the ACLU, state lawmakers have introduced more than 500 bills targeting LGBTQ people in the 2026 legislative session. Those policies have economic consequences. Todd Sears is the CEO and founder of the business advocacy group Out Leadership. For the last several years, the group has put out an annual state LGBTQ plus business climate index, and Todd joins me now to discuss the latest report. Good morning.
7: Good morning, Kimberly. Thanks for having me.
2: What really determines where a state ranks in your list?
7: How either affirming or negative the governor is. The state legislators, we actually added the attorneys general this year. But also, do state residents have the opportunity to have access to health care, specifically trans health care, trans medical benefits? Can they change their driver's license to match their gender identity? Can trans youth participate in sports? So if you have an employee, for example, that has a trans or non-binary child, in 29 states, they're losing access to both health care and the ability to participate in sports in their schools.
2: What about some of the states that moved down in the ranking? From a business perspective, what's at stake for those states?
7: Well, let's just talk about talent, for example. If you think about replacing an employee, what does that actually cost? If you think about tourism, we've seen a decline in tourism across the United States in the last 24 months, and specifically in anti-LGBTQ states. It all comes down to risk and risk calculus, and states are now having to navigate laws for their employees and the families of their employees that they never had before. And if you look at the broader spectrum of so many of these laws, when they do actually go before the federal judges, they have been struck down. They have been given injunctions. But the fact that they have been introduced creates a culture in these states that's unwelcoming, not just to LGBTQ people, but the next generation. Over 25% of Gen Z Americans identify as LGBTQ plus, and they're paying attention.
2: There are now state and federal policies in place that can really penalize companies for diversity, equity, inclusion policies that could be more inclusive to LGBTQ plus folks. How are you talking to companies about navigating this space?
7: When it comes down to the legalities, diversity and inclusion is actually not illegal. And the smart companies actually do understand that. Now, language and making sure that everything is inclusive as possible is incredibly important. And so messaging has been one of the major things the companies have had to navigate. But I always remind them that they didn't enter this conversation 20 years ago because they were just nice people. They entered this conversation because they knew that inclusion drove business results. And that's why they've done this for so long. So the smart companies out there are continuing to navigate and invest in inclusive environments because they know that it delivers business opportunity and talent.

0: 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You can help by serving a signal monitor and reporting any troubles to HPPR. To volunteer, just email us at hppr@hppr.org.
1: Good morning. The Senate held a second vote on Trump's war with Iran, this time backing him, but then he threw down the gauntlet on another fight. He said he won't sign their housing affordability bill unless they support his elections bill. It's Morning Edition from NPR News. U.S. farmers hope for some relief from high fertilizer prices with the Strait of Hormuz reopening. I'm A. Martinez.
2: And I'm Michelle Martin. The USDA predicts energy and fertilizer prices won't go down substantially until next year. At the World Cup, Iran plays Egypt next, but Iran's team is under pressure at the World Cup for more reasons than the next match. Plus, the downside of receiving a Michelin star. It is Thursday, June 25th. Supreme Court Justice Sonia Sotomayor is 72 years old today. News is next.
3: Live from NPR News in Washington, I'm Windsor Johnston. Search and rescue operations continue across the capital of Venezuela after powerful back-to-back earthquakes struck the country's northern coast last night. Emergency teams in Caracas work throughout the night digging through the rubble of collapsed buildings, searching for survivors. Journalist Marie Gratterall describes the moments shortly after the first quake struck the city.
4: I was at home when the earthquake happened. It was fast, but it was super strong, so you could actually see the crashes on the walls. You saw and felt how everything was shaking.
3: The death toll has climbed to at least 164. More than 900 others suffered injuries. Secretary of State Marco Rubio says the United States is deploying rescue teams and assistance at the direction of President Trump. A federal judge overseeing the Kennedy Center lawsuit says administrators must provide an update on their future plans for the venue. The judge also wants to know why there's a tarp covering the sign at the front entrance after President Trump's name was removed under court order. NPR's Anastasios Lucas reports.
5: Judge Christopher Cooper ruled that the Kennedy Center administrators must explain their operations and programming plans no later than July 31st. The center's current president and CEO, Matt Floca, has told the court that he plans to present the center's board with several options for both performances and renovations when they meet next month. Judge Cooper also said that the Kennedy Center must explain the purpose and status of the tarp and scaffolding that have been placed over the front of the arts complex, where until recently President Trump's name had been added above President John F. Kennedy's. Anastasia Tsilkas, NPR News.
3: Crews are continuing to battle large wildfires in nearly a dozen states, mostly in the western U.S. NPR's Kirk Sigler reports fires in Utah have forced thousands of people to evacuate their homes.
6: The Cottonwood Fire in southern Utah is threatening homes and a mom-and-pop ski area. It went from just a few acres to 10,000 acres in a day, which is not a surprise to fire managers who have been warning that the West is extraordinarily hot and dry. Utah's Governor Spencer Cox has been pleading with the public to stay vigilant and be careful. Upwards of three-quarters of most wildfires these days are caused by humans, be it a spark from a semi-truck on dry grass by a highway or an illegal campfire. The weather is forecasted to stay hot, with now an increasing chance for thunderstorms. These could do more bad than good. The rain is badly needed, but the winds and lightning could spark more fires. Kirk Sigler, NPR News.
3: This is NPR. The U.S. men's national soccer team plays again in the FIFA World Cup today against Turkey, and they could have a key player returning to the lineup after an injury. NPR's Becky Sullivan reports from Los Angeles.
7: Christian Pulisic took a kick to his calf in a practice before the first U.S. game against Paraguay. Then in the game, a Paraguayan defender hit the same spot again. Pulisic had to leave the match and miss the second game against Australia. The U.S. won both games anyway and clinched the top spot in the group, and with it, a favorable position in the knockout round. In other words, this match against Turkey doesn't really matter. Still, Pulisic says he's relieved to be available.
8: I'm feeling good, positive going into it, and hopefully I'll be able to play a part.
7: The U.S. lineup will look different against Turkey. The four players who've gotten a yellow

0: card are likely to sit out, since picking up another yellow would result in a suspension in the must-win round of 32 game next Wednesday. Becky Sullivan, NPR News, Los Angeles.
1: Congressional Democrats are calling for an investigation into the troubled $16 million renovation of the Lincoln Memorial Reflecting Pool. Lawmakers demanded answers on Wednesday after the White House repeatedly blamed, without evidence, vandals for peeling paint and other damage. President Trump says six people have been arrested but has provided no details. Connecticut Democratic Senator Richard Blumenthal called the no-bid contracts behind the project a sign of blatant corruption and apparent incompetence. On Wall Street, Dow futures are up 144 points at this hour. I'm Windsor Johnston, NPR News in Washington.
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4: Highs near 90 around Amarillo, Texas today. A low of 66 tonight, with thunderstorms likely tonight developing this afternoon. Intervals of clouds and sunshine throughout the day. Winds at about 15 miles per hour. Cooler temperatures in western Kansas with highs around 82 in Dodge City and highs around 80 in Hays, Kansas, with a low of 64 tonight. For more local news and information, check out hppr.org.
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6: Morning edition from NPR News. I'm Michelle Martin in Washington, D.C.
7: And Amy Martinez in Los Angeles, California. President Trump shocked Washington yesterday when he blew up plans to sign the widely supported legislation to lower housing costs across America.
6: The president said he won't support the measure until the Senate passes his sweeping elections bill that so far Senate leaders have said just does not have the votes to pass. That's just the latest example of his frustration with those who won't follow his lead. Not only is the president showing his frustration with the Senate, but also U.S. allies around the world.
8: I just want their loyalty. We don't need their money. We don't need anything. We have the most powerful military in the world by far. But I just want loyalty. You know, we're so loyal to them.
7: NPR's Franco Ordonez has been following this. Franco, it feels like the president was celebrating Festivus at the Capitol with the airing of grievances. What can you tell us?
9: Yeah. First, he really abruptly canceled a popular bipartisan achievement in Washington that both Republicans and Democrats wanted. Really a rarity these days. It was, you know, a bill that focuses on one of the most important challenges Americans are facing right now, and that's affordability. But Trump was just not having it, saying that his pet issue, this election bill, had to be first. I mean, it really was kind of like a Serenity Now moment for some of these senators. You know, Trump later went into closed-door meeting with some of those senators and expressed frustration with those who rebuked him on the Iran war, actually prompting them to reverse course later in the day and vote against a similar war powers resolution that they had approved earlier in the day. And then finally, in a meeting with Mark Rutte, NATO General Secretary, Trump went off on European leaders who he felt did not support him enough in the war against Iran. As we heard, he said he doesn't want their money. All he wants is their loyalty.
7: So on that elections bill, John Thune, the Senate Majority Leader, has explained that the votes are just not there to overcome a Democratic filibuster. Does President Trump not understand how the Senate works here?
9: You know, it's not clear if he doesn't understand or if he just doesn't care about the norms and procedures of the Senate. I mean, Trump is more focused on having Republicans loyal to him than having a majority who can pass his legislation. You know, as you pointed out earlier, this speaks to much bigger issues about expanding his executive and political power and the loyalty he expects from those he works with. You know, that, of course, includes the Senate, who he ripped into earlier in the day over Iran, and, of course, withheld support from the housing bill that could have helped the party in the fall elections. But it also extends to foreign leaders, which we also saw yesterday. After Trump criticized European leaders, Rutte, the NATO chief, was clearly trying to maintain ties between Trump and the rest of Europe. I mean, just showering him with praise and only delicately pushing back when Trump criticized those allies.
7: There must be political implications, though, especially with the housing vote.
9: Yeah, I mean, it speaks to the divide in the Republican Party just 5 months from the midterms. Republicans have been clamoring for Trump to turn from Iran and focus on domestic issues, to focus on the economy. And then here you have them delivering to his desk something that addresses one of the things polls show Americans are most worried about, the cost of living. It would probably help him in the polls. It would help the party. And he doesn't sign it. I mean, House Speaker Mike Johnson is expected to meet with Trump today to go over some of the challenge Trump faces with Capitol Hill Republicans. But it just gives Democrats another example that they can point to and argue that Trump is focused more on election fights and not on kitchen table concerns.
7: That is White House correspondent Franco Ordonez. Thanks a lot, Franco.
9: Thanks, A.
6: Let's go back to President Trump's dust up with the Congress and what difference could it make? I'm going to ask Alex Conant. He works closely with Republicans as a strategist. He's been a communications lead for several presidential and U.S. Senate campaigns. He's also a senior partner with Precision Strategies. That's a public affairs firm. Alex, good morning.
10: Good morning.
6: Okay, so Senator Bill Cassidy seemed to confirm the media reports that there was a shouting match with President Trump during yesterday's lunch on Capitol Hill. And people might remember that Trump did help defeat Cassidy's reelection bid when he endorsed his primary opponent. But then the senator turned around and changed his vote on the War Powers Resolution, as did Rand Paul, who voted present. So what does that tell us?
10: Well, I think it tells us that things got pretty tense yesterday at the Senate. As Franco was just saying, all the senators, House Republicans as well, thought that they were going to be there to celebrate with Trump a rare bipartisan bill on their number one issue in the country, which is affordability and specifically housing affordability. And instead, Trump was more focused on the upcoming elections. His voter ID law canceled the bill signing and then went to lunch with the Senate Republicans, where he lectured them for an hour about a vote earlier this week about the War Powers Act, and it sounds like Bill Cassidy wasn't having it and spoke up and got into a bit of a shouting match with Trump. This doesn't serve anybody good, and I think there's recognition on both ends of Pennsylvania Avenue yesterday afternoon that this is not how we want to run the Republican Party. J.D. Vance, the vice president, invited Bill Cassidy to the White House last night. They had a conversation, and then after that, Bill Cassidy returned to the Senate and basically reversed his vote from the day before on the War Powers Act and supported the president, which they had done previously as well.
6: So, look, if you're a Democrat, like, the campaign ad writes itself, doesn't it? I mean, you know, from their perspective, you know, the president wants to make it harder for you to vote rather than make it easier for you to live. So how do they compensate for that?
10: Yeah, I'm not sure they're going to conflate the two issues, but there's no question that affordability is going to be the defining issue of the midterm elections. And even 6 months ago, White House officials were telling me we have to win the affordability argument or we're not going to win this election. And so that's why they passed the housing affordability bill. I think it's important to note this housing affordability bill will almost certainly still become law. Trump has not said he's going to veto it. And if he doesn't sign it, it automatically becomes law in 10 years. So in 10 days. So I think this will still become law. You'll still see Republicans running on it this fall. It's just a whole lot messier now that they didn't have the signing ceremony with the president to run in the ads with them.
6: Sure. What I'm saying, you don't conflate the issues, but if you were a Democrat, you certainly would, wouldn't you? You certainly would. You'd say that's what his priority
10: is. Sure,
6: the president was specifically asked, why is this more important to you than signing this bill?
10: The Democrats are going to say he's more focused on redecorating the White House, on rebuilding the East Wing, on the reflecting pool, on the Iran war, than what voters care about. Of course, we know Democrats are going to be doing that. And frankly, it's a very salient message, which is why Republicans are trying to strengthen their own arguments about the effectiveness of our tax cuts, possibly doing more tax cuts later this fall, and this housing affordability bill. They want to say, no, we are doing things to lower prices. Meanwhile, as Trump expressed with the great reservations. Oil prices are coming down. We expect gas prices to come down soon. Inflation is relatively moderate, aside from the last couple of weeks where we had the Iran war, which hopefully is coming to a conclusion. So I think the White House's hope is we can make things more affordable before this fall and salvage the midterms.
6: So talk about that Save America Act, if you would, for a minute there. Why is this so important to the president, who is, after all, a lame duck? He can't run again. Does he genuinely believe that Republicans can't hold on to the House or the Senate, for that matter, without it?
10: I think he genuinely believes that the 2020 election was stolen, which I know most of your listeners don't believe, but the president does believe that. And so I think he views this bill as an acknowledgement that if it is signed into law, that there's problems with our elections. And that's why it's so important to him. Also, I think he's laying the groundwork to say that the midterm elections, if they don't go well for the Republicans, were also stolen if this bill wasn't passed, which I think is why it's another priority of his. This bill would federalize elections effectively, which ironically is something that Democrats have long supported and Republicans have long opposed. Republicans have taken a more federalist approach, saying that elections should be run at the state and local level. Trump thinks that the state and local elections are letting elections be stolen.
6: But it would also require expensive citizenship documents to register to vote. It would also impose a lot of new requirements. So is that, we only have about 30 seconds left. So the Republicans who oppose it, why do they oppose it?
10: Because they believe in federalism. They believe that states and local governments should continue to run our elections, that we shouldn't federalize elections. This is a very consistent position for most Republicans. Also, in order to actually pass it, you would have to blow up the filibuster in the Senate because you need 60 votes, and you still have a lot of Senate Republicans who simply don't want to change the institution's rules.
6: Before just really 10 seconds here, is this the kind of fight that actually resonates with voters out in the field? Like, if you go out and do polling, are people noticing this?
10: Probably not, but they do notice the affordability issue. And if the failure of Republicans to deliver on affordability issues, especially if Trump were to veto this bill, I do think it's something that breaks through.
6: That is Alex Conant. He's a Republican strategist. He's with Precision Strategies. Alex, thanks so much.
10: Good to be with you.
11: President Trump is testing the limits of his power with an executive order to restrict voting by mail. That order calls for the U.S. Postal Service to play a role in determining who can receive mail-in ballots. Here's NPR's Hanzi Lo Wang.
12: President Trump's executive order is facing 5 lawsuits and so far has not directly affected mail-in voting for this year's primaries.
13: Master General Steiner, the Postal Service's proposed vote-by-mail rule.
12: But this week on Capitol Hill, Democratic Senator Gary Peters of Michigan grilled David Steiner, the head of the Postal Service, which is a financial supporter of NPR. USPS is proposing to use information from state election officials to create lists of approved absentee voters, as called for by Trump's order.
13: So yes or no, if a state refuses to turn their absentee voter list over to the federal government, will the Postal Service still mail their ballots under this proposal?
14: Under our proposed regulation, no.
12: This and other proposals for Trump's order are now under review by federal courts. For lawsuits by Democrats, almost 24 states and voting rights groups, they argue the Constitution gives power to state legislatures and Congress, not the president, to set federal election rules. Senator Peters asked Steiner about another claim by the order's challengers, that USPS has no legal authority to regulate who can vote by mail and how.
14: I would have to defer that to the courts to understand the authority.
13: Well, I think it's clear that there's nowhere in the Constitution, there's no federal law that the Postal Service is authorized to create these types of voter databases, ballot verification systems, or mandatory standards. It just simply doesn't exist.
12: Trump himself voted by mail in Florida in March, and the president has said he issued this order to stop illegal voting by non-U.S. citizens in federal elections, which many reviews have shown to be incredibly rare. A federal judge in Boston is expected to rule soon on whether to block the order. Hanzi Lo Wang, NPR News.
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4: Highs in the low 80s in Garden City, Kansas today with a low around 64 tonight. Storms could be moving into the area. Scattered showers likely this afternoon. Slight chance of rain throughout the day. Same story in Hays, Kansas and most of northwestern Kansas. Southwestern Kansas is a little bit warmer and a little bit more humid as well. Showers could be likely in the Texas Panhandle with highs more close to 90, lows around 65 tonight. For more local news and information, go to hppr.org.
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6: This is Morning Edition from NPR News. I'm Michelle Martin.
7: And I'm A. Martinez. The fifth and final season of the popular FX show The Bear is here.
19: Chef, you good? Just take a breath. Listen to the pan. You hear the music?
6: If you're new to the show, we won't spoil your appetite for it, but the plot lives in the restaurant world and the perils of running one at the highest level.
7: They're chasing a Michelin star ranking given by the anonymous eaters with the Global Michelin Guide.
6: But what's it like to win a Michelin star, and what does it take to keep it? For this, we called Chef Jonathan Seibert. His former restaurant in D.C., Tail Up Goat, won a star in 2017, shortly after it opened for the first time.
20: Honestly, it was just shocking. It was just something like I never really thought would happen to me.
7: Seibert and his partner envisioned Tail Up Goat as a local neighborhood spot, but the star brought new expectations.
20: When you have a Michelin star, people kind of have a very preconceived notion about what they're walking into when they walk into your restaurant. And we were a different restaurant than I think a lot of Michelin star restaurants at that time. You know, no white tablecloths. Our service staff were what they were into the restaurant that day, and, you know, not any, you know, fancy uniforms or anything like that.
6: His advice to anyone aspiring to earn Michelin's attention?
20: I would never make earning a star the goal. I think that that's a recipe for disaster right from the get-go. And, you know, you can really only control the things you can control, which is you doing the best you can, making the best food that, you know, means something to you every day.
6: Seibert and his partner decided to close Tail Up Goat when their 10-year lease ended last year.
7: But they recently opened up a new spot, Rye Bunny, which he says is much more sustainable. Seibert says it allows him to cut back on prices while staying true to the things that matter to him, such as offering his employees benefits and fair wages.
6: Chef Walter Mansky's restaurant in Los Angeles, named Mansky, won a Michelin star in 2022.
21: I think working towards it is one of the most rewarding parts of it because it gives you something to show up at work every day and look towards and just try and do what you're doing best and do it a little better today than you did yesterday.
7: But he also warns that even with the accolades, making money is still the point.
21: Nobody can forget that a restaurant is a business at the end of the day, and you can't keep going if it's not profitable and paying the bills, you know, which is very challenging in our day.
6: Mansky closed in 2024, but Chef Walter Mansky has other restaurants, including Republic in L.A.
7: Here at Morning Edition, we offer a toast to all those who aspire for greatness in the restaurant business and otherwise.
6: And for more on the Bears' final season, catch actor Eben Moss Backrack, who plays Richie on the show, tomorrow on All Things Considered.
7: From a feast for the palate to a feast for the eyes. So You Want to See the President is the name given to a series of illustrations by Norman Rockwell that first appeared in the Saturday Evening Post, the height of World War II in 1943. Beginning today, Rockwell's original paintings for those illustrations go on view for the general public at the White House Historical Association in Washington, D.C. NPR's Elizabeth Blair reports on how the artwork brought forth a legal dispute over its ownership and also a love story.
0: So You Want to See the President is a suite of illustrations that show the procession of visitors at the White House. The stars are the people waiting to see President Franklin Delano Roosevelt. Sitting on red sofas and chairs are reporters in suits, one smoking a pipe. There's a Scottish soldier, two senators talking, and a Miss America in a yellow dress sitting next to a slouched cameraman with a cigarette dangling from his mouth. In 1943, Norman Rockwell also sat with the visitors, sketching who and what he saw. Stuart McLaurin, president of the White House Historical Association, points to gas masks hanging from a coat rack, a reminder that the world was at war.
1: It's labeled the president's gas mask, so they were ready for any contingency at that time.
0: The idea to have Rockwell depict visitors came from Stephen Early, FDR's press secretary.
22: He wanted to demonstrate democracy at work.
0: William Elam is Stephen Early's grandson.
22: The artwork that Rockwell did demonstrated a human side of our country because the works depict members in all walks of life, the press, dignitaries, in fact, even Miss America.
0: Staring at Miss America is another woman, a Navy WAVE, which stands for Women Accepted for Volunteer Emergency Service. Her name was Eloise English, and appearing in Rockwell's painting changed her life.
23: The results were profound.
0: Meredith Davies Hadaway says that in 1943, her father was a fighter pilot who happened to pick up that edition of the Saturday Evening Post.
23: He sees a WAVE and says, oh my gosh, what he told us that he said was, as soon as I get back stateside, I'm going to look her up. And that's exactly what he did. Subsequently, they got married, and that's why I'm here.
0: Thomas and Eloise English Davies were married for 46 years. Hadaway says her mother was proud to have appeared in a work by Norman Rockwell, except for one thing. He painted her wearing a white uniform, when really she was in her dress blues.
23: She was embarrassed that, for whatever reason, Norman Rockwell changed the color of her uniform, and that created a little bit of a stir because it was against protocol.
0: Rockwell eventually sent Eloise the pencil drawing he had done of her, and in that she's wearing a dark uniform. FDR's press secretary, Stephen Early, died in 1951. He didn't have a will, but his grandson, William Elam, says he gifted the Rockwell paintings to his daughter, Helen, who is Elam's mother. She, in turn, gifted them to Elam. He said the paintings hung in his family's dining room.
22: And I wasn't really old enough to know that I shouldn't catapult my spoon in the direction of Miss America and splatter her with my SpaghettiOs, which I did. It was the one and only time I ever did that.
0: But in 2017, other family members claimed part ownership. The dispute ended up in litigation. Last year, a federal judge ruled that Elam had sole ownership.
22: It was an arduous, lengthy process.
0: Elam decided to put the artwork up for auction in November. The White House Historical Association was the winning bidder at $7.25 million, the most the nonprofit has ever spent on a piece of art. Now, Norman Rockwell's paintings are on view one block from the White House, where thousands of people have waited to see the president. Elizabeth Blair, NPR News.

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1: 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Saturday from 9 a.m. to 4 p.m. Central in Garden City, it's Art in the Park, put on by Garden City Arts and going on in Stevens Park downtown. To stay up to date on what's happening on the High Plains, be sure to check out our community calendar at hppr.org. It's the place for information on upcoming events.
2: Live from NPR News in Washington, I'm Dave Mattingly. Search and rescue efforts are underway in Venezuela, where a pair of powerful earthquakes has left people dead and injured and others trapped in debris. The U.S. Geological Survey says a quake with a magnitude of 7.5 struck yesterday, less than a minute after one measuring 7.2. At least 164 people are confirmed dead. A group of Americans exposed to hantavirus on a cruise ship have officially cleared their 42-day quarantine. It was enforced by the Centers for Disease Control and Prevention, as NPR's Ping Huang reports.
3: Since mid-May, 18 Americans have been monitored daily for fever, muscle aches, and chills. Dr. Brendan Jackson with CDC says none of them developed hantavirus disease despite possible exposure to the Andes virus strain on the ship.
4: CDC, together with state and local health departments across the country, completed the 42-day monitoring period for all U.S. citizens identified as having potential exposure to Andes virus. And everyone is home safe.
3: This concludes a fraught quarantine period in which one passenger was repeatedly ordered to stay at the National Quarantine Unit in Nebraska. The strict quarantine was pushed by Trump administration officials who had criticized COVID lockdowns and went against the CDC's own review, which found that remaining at the facility was not medically necessary. Ping Huang, NPR News.
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5: Live from the Texas Newsroom, I'm Matt Harab. The Democratic Party State Convention opens today in Corpus Christi. Our Andrew Schneider looks at how Congresswoman Jasmine Crockett's lack of campaign involvement since losing the Senate primary to James Tallarico could affect the midterm election.
6: If Tallarico is to have a chance to break Texas Democrats' three-decade losing streak in U.S. Senate campaigns, he'll need the support of black voters, and particularly black women. Texas Southern University's Michael Adams says that's not a given.
7: Not having Jasmine Crockett, who would be able to gin up the black turnout, will be something that may come back to bite Tallarico and other Democrats.
6: Crockett recently told the Dallas Morning News she has no idea whether she'll actively campaign for Tallarico. The latest poll from the Texas Politics Project shows Tallarico in a statistical dead heat with Republican Attorney General Ken Paxton. I'm Andrew Schneider in Houston.
5: Flu vaccinations are again mandatory for service members after an outbreak in San Antonio. Texas Public Radio's David Martin Davies has more.
8: The number of flu cases reached 275 on Wednesday, according to San Antonio Congressman Joaquin Castro. The Defense Department says at least two people have been hospitalized. The death of one recruit is under investigation. It's not clear if it's connected to the outbreak. The outbreak comes 2 months after Defense Secretary Pete Hegseth called the mandatory flu shot absurd and made it optional for troops.
5: That's David Martin Davies. In a statement, the Pentagon says that the mandatory flu vaccine is back after granting exceptions to Hegseth's voluntary policy. I'm Matt Harab in the Texas Newsroom.
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0: 2, 4, 6, 8. Who do we appreciate? 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
12: This is Morning Edition from NPR News. I'm E. Martinez in Los Angeles, California.
13: And I'm Michelle Martin in Washington, D.C. Good morning. Fertilizer prices are finally falling now that the Strait of Hormuz is reopening. That should be a relief to American farmers. But as NPR's Kirk Sigler reports, it's likely to be months before supply chains ease and farmers get any real break.
14: For Ryan Poe, the headlines about fertilizer going down thanks to a tentative peace deal with Iran should come with a qualifier. He's a fifth-generation wheat farmer near the tiny town of Hartline, Washington.
15: Maybe a global supplier of fertilizer sees that kind of instant price change, but like for me on the farm, there's been no change in fertilizer price.
14: Poe already bought most of his for the year, and as we're talking, he's putting it on fields he needs to keep weeds off of before he plants this fall. He figures he spent 23% more on fertilizer than last year before the war.
15: It's like the sticker shock of like, okay, yeah, this is definitely higher than last year.
14: Farmers are equally eager for relief from high diesel prices, but a recent USDA report predicts energy and fertilizer prices won't go down substantially until 2027. Before the turmoil in the Middle East, Poe was already dealing with low wheat prices, the effects of inflation, and President Trump's second trade war in 10 years. It's a pile-on.
15: It's just definitely not a fun time to be in ag.
14: Where and what you farm can make a difference. Many farmers in the Midwest locked in their fertilizer before the closure of the Strait of Hormuz. They get a lot of it from Canada anyway.
16: In South Dakota here, all in all, things are looking better than, say, 6 months ago.
14: Grain farmers like Kevin Deinert in Mount Vernon, South Dakota, are now in speculation mode when it comes to buying fertilizer for next year. Do they just buy now while the price is starting to fall? But what if the Iran deal doesn't hold or there's some other crisis next week?
16: Say within the last 10 to 15 years, I don't think we have seen things fluctuate as rapidly as we see now.
14: Deinert says to cope, he's being aggressive with buying as well as marketing and getting used to making quick decisions. Next door in Iowa, soybean farmer Dave Walton decided to buy less fertilizer this year, and so he's using less, trying to stretch it out through the end of the year.
17: Every time I pull a tractor into a field, it just costs more because everything has gone up. The squeeze on our margin is real.
14: Walton thinks he can hang on in part due to recent federal relief aid, but the same may not be said for many of his neighbors. That could have devastating effects on the rural economy. Kirk Sigler, NPR News, Boise.
12: When Iran plays a World Cup game against Egypt tomorrow, there will be more than just the drama on the field. Iran's head coach says his squad is the most oppressed team at the tournament this year due to U.S.-imposed visa and travel restrictions. But those hassles pale in comparison to the pressures Iran's government places on its own athletes. Here's NPR's Arzu Rezvani.
18: Iran's road to the World Cup has been tough.
19: Welcome to this PBS News special report. Today, the U.S. and Israel launched an unprecedented joint attack on Iran.
18: When the U.S. and Israel launched their war in February, it derailed trainings and practice tournaments in Iran. The team's tune-up games before the World Cup were all on the road, like this one against Nigeria, broadcast on Football Live.
20: So that's got things on the way.
18: And even as the World Cup approached, the U.S. issued visas for Iran's team just before the tournament kicked off and denied visas for several support staff. After U.S. authorities barred the team from entering the states more than a day before opening matches, Iran's squad moved its training base from Arizona to Mexico.
21: So when you add all of that, it makes it very challenging for the players to prepare themselves for the World Cup games.
18: That's Afshin Ghotbi. He was the head coach of Iran's national soccer team from 2009 to 2011. Whatby says the U.S. imposed travel hassles are robbing Iran's squad of precious time to acclimate.
21: Just the fact that you can't be in the country that you're playing, in my opinion, can create a psychological stress and create a little bit of the logistical stress having to travel longer distances. And I think that is a disadvantage.
18: It's unfair treatment, says Ghotbi, that Iran's players are kind of used to, even during the offseason.
21: Visas and even the military service for some of the young players has in the past been a little bit of a roadblock for Iranian players to have a chance to play in the top leagues around the world.
18: Beyond this World Cup and this team, Iran is one of the toughest places to play sports. In the 1990s, the late Supreme Leader Ali Khamenei declared that athletes had a duty to bring pride and glory to the nation. From that moment on, the state started following and controlling its athletes, policing what they say and surveilling what they do. Again, former Iranian coach Ghotbi.
21: Are they being monitored? Yes. When the Iranian national team travels, there's security around them. How much is just making sure nothing bad happens, and how much of it's for stopping people seeking political asylum? I'll leave it to people's imagination.
18: 28-year-old Hadi Tiranvalipour doesn't have to imagine it. He lived it.
1: When I was in Iranian national team and we decided to go for the Asian championship, you cannot imagine. They prepared 2-3 people to just only control the athletes, to don't go anywhere.
18: For nearly a decade, Hadi was a member of Iran's national taekwondo team. But a few years ago, during nationwide protests, he spoke out on state-run television in favor of expanding women's rights.
1: After the program, they told me this is out of your business. You don't have right to speak about this. And if you want to speak, you should pay the price.
18: The celebrated taekwondo champion lost it all, his team, his job, his livelihood. Hadi is now a refugee in Italy, where he still practices taekwondo and is still monitored by Iranian authorities.
1: Now, while I'm talking with you, maybe it's kind of a little bit dangerous for my family. You know, I spoke with the one media, and after that, they started to warning about my family. Hadi doesn't have right to speak. Please speak with Hadi to don't talk about this issue. But I cannot, you know. Now it's my responsibility for my people.
18: It's been hard for Hadi to watch this World Cup. He's noticed a couple of players missing from the team after they criticized the government. One is in prison. Sean Sadri, who studies Iran's sports, politics, and media at the University of Alabama, says Iran's athletes are ultimately stuck.
4: Outside Iran, they're criticized for representing the government and representing the state emblem. But inside Iran, any defiance puts their careers, their freedoms, and their families at risk.
18: Indeed, at many of the World Cup media briefings, Iran's players have said very little about the political situation, saying they're just here to play soccer. Anything more could cost them everything. Arzu Rezvani, NPR News, Los Angeles.
22: All right, there's a full slate of World Cup games today. The best one that I'm eyeballing is Japan taking on Sweden. That's at Arlington, Texas. And then a couple of other games, Germany taking on Ecuador and the United States taking on Turkey. United States and Germany each trying to finish group play unbeaten. So lots of great World Cup action coming up this Thursday. This is NPR News.
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0: highs near 90 around Amarillo, Texas today, a low of 66 tonight, with thunderstorms likely tonight developing this afternoon, intervals of clouds and sunshine throughout the day, winds at about 15 miles per hour, cooler temperatures in western Kansas with highs around 82 in Dodge City and highs around 80 in Hays, Kansas, with a low of 64 tonight. For more local news and information, check out hppr.org.
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2: 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There were choices along the way. And these documents just illuminate these moments like little flashes of lightning.
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4: Good morning, I'm Michelle Martin. A subway station in West London had a flooding problem. A nearby creek would overflow and swamp the station every time it rained hard. The city could have built an artificial reservoir to drain the water, but they opted for a cheaper option, beavers. A family of five beavers was released near the station. They went to work, gnawing down trees and hauling wood into the creek. The dam slowed the water and the flooding stopped. Nature's engineers got the job done for free. 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
6: Hi, I'm Tracy Brimhall, Poet Laureate of Kansas, here for Poets on the Plains. Today, I am delighted to celebrate the end of the second season of Poets on the Plains, and to also celebrate America's 250th birthday by talking about the 19th century poet Walt Whitman. But why talk about him here on Poets on the Plains? Well, in 1879, Walt Whitman made a trip out west, first to Kansas, to attend the quarter centennial celebration of Kansas settlement. He wrote a great deal on that trip about his love of the landscape. So I wanted to share what one of our finest poets in America had to say about the plains and poetry in his collection of journals called Specimen Days. At a large meeting at Topeka, Whitman said, quote, "My friends, your bills announce me as giving a poem, but I've composed none for this occasion. And I can honestly say I am now glad of it. Under these skies, resplendent in September beauty, amid the peculiar landscape you are used to, but which is new to me, these interminable and stately prairies, in the freedom and vigor and sane enthusiasm of this perfect western air and autumn sunshine, it seems to me a poem would be almost an impertinence. But if you care to have a word for me, I should speak it about these very prairies. They impress me most. Of all the objective shows I see or have seen on my first real visit to the West, I have again been most impressed with that vast something stretching out on its own unbounded scale, unconfined, which there is in these prairies, combining the real and ideal and beautiful as dreams." End quote. And he wrote about the plains as art and as a site as worthy of travel as any of the celebrated locations in Europe. Here's Whitman again in Specimen Days, quote, "I wonder indeed if the people of this continental inland west know how much of first-class art they have in these prairies, how original and all your own, how much of the influences for your future humanity, broad, patriotic, heroic, and new. How entirely they tally on land the grandeur and superb monotony of the skies of heaven and the ocean with its waters. How freeing, soothing, nourishing they are to the soul. Talk, I say again, of going to Europe when you can come here. The alternations one gets to after the Illinois and Kansas prairies of 1,000 miles, smooth and easy areas of the corn and wheat of 10 million democratic farms in the future. Here start up, in every conceivable presentation of shape, these non-utilitarian piles coping the skies, emanating a beauty, terror, power, more than Dante or Angelo ever knew." End quote. In his journal, he returns again to the supremacy of the prairie as the characteristic landscape of America. Quote, speaking generally as to the capacity and sure future destiny of that plain and prairie area, larger than any European kingdom, it is the inexhaustible land of wheat, maize, wool, flax, coal, iron, beef and pork, butter and cheese, apples and grapes, land of 10 million virgin farms, to the eye at present wild and unproductive. But the prairies and the plains, while less stunning at first sight, last longer, fill the aesthetic sense fuller, precede all the rest, and make North America's characteristic landscape. End quote. So let's go out today and be reminded that this place where we live and love and lose is one of the most sublime spots on earth. I'm Tracy Brimhall, Poet Laureate of Kansas.
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0: Highs in the low 80s in Garden City, Kansas today with a low around 64 tonight. Storms could be moving into the area. Scattered showers likely this afternoon. Slight chance of rain throughout the day. Same story in Hays, Kansas and most of northwestern Kansas. Southwestern Kansas is a little bit warmer and a little bit more humid as well. Showers could be likely in the Texas Panhandle with highs more close to 90, lows around 65 tonight. For more local news and information, go to hppr.org.
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2: From Marketplace in Washington, I'm Kimberly Adams. Core inflation rose to 3.4% in May, the highest since October of 2023. That's according to the latest PCE report out from the Bureau of Economic Analysis this morning. Also moving markets, chipmaker Micron Technology released its highly anticipated earnings yesterday after the bell, showing the company's revenue quadrupled from the year prior. Diane Swonk is the chief economist at the audit, tax, and advisory firm KPMG. Good morning, Diane.
3: Good morning.
2: The Personal Consumption Expenditure Price Index, fondly known as PCE, just came out this morning. Inflation has jumped to a three-year high. What do you think is driving that?
3: Energy has a much smaller weight in this index than the CPI, and that was about 60% of the CPI increase for the month. What we also saw was an increase in underlying service sector inflation. This is something that the Federal Reserve has been watching very closely because it means that we're starting to see service sector inflation, which should be more immune to many of the shocks that we're seeing out there, things like tariffs and energy prices, that's getting an extra lift right now. And without that cooling, you cannot get back to price stability.
2: We got an announcement from Apple this morning that they are going to be raising prices of some consumer electronics driven by this just crazy demand for chips across so many industry sectors. Can you talk about inflation from that lens?
3: This is really important because it's one of the ways that AI has a sequencing problem. It is boosting costs up front because of the extraordinary demand for chips in data centers before it actually delivers in terms of scaling for productivity growth to ameliorate those increases. And I think that's really important to understand because not only have consumer electronics already gone up in price, they are slated to go up much higher in response to those chip shortages.
2: Diane Swonk is chief economist at KPMG. Thank you, Diane.
3: Thank you.
2: Let's do the numbers. The Dow Jones Industrial Average is up 0.5%. That's 273 points. The S&P 500 is down 0.3%, and the NASDAQ is down 1%. The 10-year Treasury yield is down at 4.37%. Micron, as we just mentioned, is up 0.10% in early trading, and Apple stock is down 0.4%. For a wrap-up of the day in market and of the broader economy, listen later today to my colleague Kai Rizdahl on many public radio stations or at marketplace.org.
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2: Since Spirit Airlines shut down in May, its bankruptcy estate has been selling off its assets to help repay creditors. Those assets include planes, jet fuel, and the right to take off and land at New York's LaGuardia Airport. Those rights are known as slots, and LaGuardia is one of just three slot-controlled airports in the U.S. The other two are its Crossborough neighbor, JFK, and Reagan National in Washington, D.C. Spirit slots could fetch upwards of $80 million, as Marketplace's Henry Epp reports.
4: A slot is basically the government saying you, airline, can take off and land your plane at this super busy airport at this specific time. And they're essential, says Stephen Abraham, a former air traffic controller at JFK.
5: Because if they didn't exist, delays would be astronomical. Airlines would just oversubscribe. They'd saturate the airspace.
4: But they're more than just the right to fly in and out of a busy airport.
6: In effect, what that is a limited mini-monopoly.
4: Samuel Engel is a senior vice president at the consulting firm ICF.
6: It's almost like a taxi medallion or turf assigned to an ice cream truck, right? It says that your airline can fly out of this airport and other airlines can't.
4: And that's valuable. Airlines list slots on their balance sheets. Delta, for example, valued its hundreds of domestic slots at $622 million last year. Spirit, which had 22 LaGuardia slots, valued those at $83 million. And they're valuable whether an airline is using them or not, Engel says.
6: If an airline is not in a position to take best advantage of that slot in this season or this year, they will lease it to another airline.
4: If an airline needs to borrow money, it can use its slots as collateral.
6: Essentially, it's like a house mortgage, right? An airline will borrow against aircraft, it will borrow against spare parts, and it will also borrow against slots.
4: And occasionally, an airline will sell its slots, as Spirit's bankruptcy estate hopes to do in an auction next month.
7: The estate wants to basically raise as much money as they can to pay off creditors.
4: Aviation reporter Edward Russell says the catch is that Spirit and the bankruptcy judge won't ultimately decide who gets the slots. The Federal Aviation Administration gets final say, and it's already weighed in.
7: FAA Administrator Brian Bedford has said he wants another budget airline to get those slots. So, in other words, a Frontier, an Allegiant, someone along those lines, rather than an American or Delta buying the slots.
4: If a budget airline doesn't win the auction, Bedford has said the FAA could just get rid of the slots. The FAA did not respond to a request for comment. Consultant Samuel Engel expects the slots will eventually change hands.
6: There's a lot of people making noise right now, but at the end of the day, the dollars are probably going to be what matters.
4: The right to fly to an airport that's just a short drive from Manhattan, he says, is just too valuable to take off the table. I'm Henry App for Marketplace.
2: According to the ACLU, state lawmakers have introduced more than 500 bills targeting LGBTQ people in the 2026 legislative session. And those bills have economic consequences. I spoke with the head of a business advocacy group that tracks these bills and their economic impact. You can hear that conversation by checking out the Marketplace Morning Report podcast or by visiting marketplace.org. In Washington, I'm Kimberly Adams with the Marketplace Morning Report. 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

0: We're going to do some Led Zeppelin and a man that inspired them, Lonnie Donegan. We'll do some Skiffle. Let's also do some record company. I got Sweet Meg from the new album Massive Negroni. And we're going to do part two of Chill Sun. We had three additional songs they didn't play while they were on air. We had a lot of chords rolling, folks. Big thanks to Colton and Nate. We're going to have part two of that. Plus, of course, it's Thursday. We'll have Planting the Plains and Poets on the Plains. Stay tuned. High Plains Morning is up next, only on HPPR.
1: Live from NPR News in Washington, I'm Windsor Johnston. President Trump stunned Washington yesterday when he reversed course on signing bipartisan legislation to lower housing prices across the country. Trump canceled a bill signing ceremony for the measure, saying that his pet issue, an election bill, had to be first. NPR's Franco Ordonez reports.
2: It speaks to bigger issues about Trump's efforts to expand his executive power and political power and the loyalty he expects from those he works with. That includes U.S. allies who he has been frustrated with for not supporting him enough in the war on Iran.
3: I just want their loyalty. We don't need their money. We don't need anything. We have the most powerful military in the world by far. But I just want loyalty. You know, we're so loyal to them.
2: Political strategists say Trump is more focused on loyalty, including Republicans being loyal to him rather than having the necessary majorities who can pass his legislation. Franco Ordonez, NPR News.
1: Secretary of State Marco Rubio is touring Gulf Arab states to discuss an interim peace deal between the U.S. and Iran. NPR's Aya Betraoui reports Rubio is wrapping up his visit today with a summit of Gulf foreign ministers in Bahrain after stops in the United Arab Emirates and Kuwait.
4: Rubio says he's in the Gulf to thank Arab states for their, quote, incredible support throughout the war and to engage them about decisions going forward. Iran accused Gulf Arab states of allowing U.S. forces to launch attacks from their territory during the war. Iran targeted these countries with missiles and drones that hit bases, but also energy infrastructure, airports, and residential areas. Despite this, Rubio says the security partnership remains strong. The interim agreement with the U.S. focuses on curbing Iran's nuclear program. Its missile and drone capabilities are not part of the deal. Aya Betraoui, NPR News, Dubai.
1: Stocks on Wall Street opened higher today as the Commerce Department reported a jump in annual inflation. NPR's Scott Horsley reports the Dow Jones Industrial Average rose by about 350 points in early trading.
5: Consumer prices in May were up 4.1% from a year ago, according to the Commerce Department's inflation yardstick, which is closely watched by the Federal Reserve. Higher energy prices caused by the war with Iran are partly to blame. Investors are betting the central bank will have to raise interest rates later this year. The U.S. economy grew a bit faster in January, February, and March than had been reported. New figures from the Commerce Department show the nation's gross domestic product grew at an annual rate of 2.1% during the quarter, up from an earlier estimate of 1.6%. The change largely reflects a downward revision in imports, which count against GDP. Consumer spending during the quarter was also a bit weaker than had been reported. Scott Horsley, NPR News, Washington.
1: On Wall Street, the Dow was up 376 points. This is NPR. Dozens of Kenyans took to the streets today under heavy security to honor protesters killed during anti-government demonstrations 2 years ago. The unrest began in Nairobi over proposed tax hikes and the rising cost of living. Organizers planned commemorative marches in both the capital and the coastal city of Mombasa to mark the anniversary of the June 25th protests. A massive heat wave continues to grip much of Western Europe. NPR's Ruth Sherlock reports a popular gallery in Florence, Italy, was forced to suspend ticket sales after its air conditioning units failed.
6: The air conditioning at the Uffizi Gallery buckled in the extreme temperatures that have reached 96.8 Fahrenheit in Florence and are expected to climb even higher today. Operations are underway to mend the units, but in the meantime, new ticket sales have been suspended until Monday, the gallery says. Those with existing reservations can enter, but only at staggered times to reduce crowding. This has created long, snaking lines of visitors waiting outside in the heat. Italy's health minister has placed 16 cities, including Florence, Milan, Rome, Turin, and Verona, on its highest heat alert. The World Meteorological Organization says Europe is warming at twice the global average.

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1: A powerful earthquake struck off Japan's northern coast today. The magnitude 7.2 quake hit during the morning rush hour and was felt across northeastern Japan, with tremors reaching Tokyo. I'm Winter Johnston, NPR News in Washington.
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3: Well, good morning, High Plains, and thanks so much for joining your public radio station. It's Thursday morning, time for some tunes. I got some good stuff for you coming up. We're going to do some new music from Bedouin from the Neon Summer Skin album that just came out. Started watching the Led Zeppelin documentary yesterday, so let's do some skiffle. We got some Lonnie Donegan on the way, some early Beatles, and some Johnny Cash. We're going to do some Casey Chambers, The Dead Weather, featuring Jack White, and we've got the Rolling Stones. They have a new album coming out called Foreign Tongues, and we got a song called In the Stars. The video is extremely weird. It is a deep fake, so it's them young performing this song. It's very peculiar. Not sure how I feel about it, but it's always nice to see a youth riddled Mick Jagger. We have got some weather on the way, and of course it's Thursday. We're going to have Planting the Plains at 10:30 Central and Poets on the Plains at 11:30 Central, 10:30 Mountain. All right, let's take a quick look at this weather. It is looking okay. Lots and lots of precipitation. We had some crazy storms overnight, basically midnight to like 3 a.m, moving from the panhandles up into southwest Kansas. Let's see how we're looking for today and tomorrow. Northwest Kansas, northeast Colorado near Wallace. Showers, possible thunderstorms today throughout the day. Patchy fog till 3 p.m. Looks like high of 73. Chance of showers and storms overnight as well. More patchy fog, mostly cloudy, 55 for the low. And tomorrow, cloudy in the morning, sunny in the afternoon, 80 for the high. Not bad. Grainfield, you've got showers and storms also throughout the day. North Central Kansas, your high is 73. It's going to go ahead and keep on going tonight. Low of 59 this evening, cloudy skies tomorrow. It will get sunny in the afternoon, if 78 for the high. Lamar, slight chance of showers and storms in the afternoon, early evening. Mostly sunny, otherwise 89 for the high in southeast Colorado. We are going to see a chance of showers before 11 p.m. tonight. Cloudy, low of 57, and cloudy in the morning tomorrow. Then clearing, breezy with a high of 90. Holcomb, 84 today. Showers and storms throughout the day. Chance of them staying tonight before midnight, 61, and cloudy overnight. And cloudy, then sunny on Friday, 82 for the high. Guymon and Bushland, Oklahoma, Texas panhandles, chance of showers and storms after 4 p.m. today. Otherwise, partly sunny, then getting much more sunny. High of 100, chance of showers before 1 a.m. tonight. Cloudy sky, 67 is going to be your low, and cloudy through mid-morning Friday, then clearing, 96 for the high. We've got a lot of live music I've been mentioning on the air, and we're going to do a newsletter coming out early this early afternoon today. So if you wanted to know about that and you're not on the regular Living Room Concert and Ambassador Tour newsletter, just drop me a line. I will add you to the list. You can also just give me a call, 806-367-9088. Again, that's 806-367-9088. I let you know about the Living Room Concert and Ambassador Tours that HPPR has got coming across the High Plains. We've got Forrest McCurran in many, many places, like six places in mid-July. We've got Don and Hawks, Brian Stone, not to mention a lot of non-HPPR shows that you might be interested in, including Gillian Welch and David Rawlings playing in Salina in early August, and of course the Rocky Mountain Folks Festival in Lyons, Colorado in early August. So lots going on. You can always trust in your local DJ here to let you know what's going on. And we are working to get some of that stuff on the air as well. I found out Brother in the Haze is playing Friday night tonight, or tomorrow night, and I weaseled them into coming in and doing an in-studio. It'll be after hours after this show, so we'll air it on Monday. I'm really excited to have them in the studio. All right, let's start it off with some record company. Here's from Give It Back to You. Here's This Crooked City on High Plains Morning.

All right, a little brewer in Shipley. That was Wichita Toe on High Plains Morning. Right before that, Leon Russell from Kearney, Out in the Woods. That was from 1972 as well. Let's see here. Linda Ronstadt, Silver Threads, Golden Needles from 69. The band, The Shape I'm In. We had I'm That Way by Bobby Charles, also 72. And Record Company from 2016. That was This Crooked City. Folks, you're tuned to your High Plains Public Radio. We have got some Bedouin coming up next. We'll send this one out to Abby. The new album just came out called Neon Summer Skin. Here's Degma Chiga on High Plains Morning.

All right, a little Richard Penniman for you. That was Ain't No Tellin' from Southern Child, Little Richard. Before that, new music from Cherry Glazer. Well, we just got the CD. It's actually from 2023. It's called I Don't Want You Anymore. That was Sugar. Honeysuckle Rose by Sweet Meg. We had Spaghetti. That features Sam Ryder, and that was called Senescence off the new album Spaghetti. It's kind of a weird little jazz supergroup that he puts together. He does that. Bedouin at the top. That one goes out to Abby. Degma Chiga. That's right. New summer music from Bedouin. That was Summer Neon Skin is the name of the new album. We'll keep that in rotation. Well, Gary wanted to hear a cover of a song for you. I don't have the Christina, but I got a Monica Martin version. We'll see how this one holds up. We have got news at the top of the hour, more music after the break, including Fruit Bats, Dead Weather, and some Skiffle. We've also got Planting the Plains at 10:30 Central and Poets on the Plains at 11:30 Central. Here's Monica Martin doing some Leon Russell, a song for you.

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0: live from NPR News in Washington. I'm Windsor Johnston. The Supreme Court has handed the Trump administration two major victories on immigration in a pair of closely watched cases. In one decision, the justices cleared the way to block asylum seekers from entering the United States before they can apply for protection. In another 6-3 decision, the court allowed the Trump administration to begin ending temporary protected status, or TPS, for thousands of migrants who have been living and working legally in the U.S. Beyond immigration, the Supreme Court ruled to overturn a jury verdict for a Missouri man who claimed the weed killer Roundup caused his cancer. NPR's Kerry Johnson reports the court's conservative majority says those state claims are preempted by federal pesticide law.
1: Justice Brett Kavanaugh delivered the 7-2 court ruling, which hands a victory to Monsanto and its new owner, Bayer. The company had been facing billions of dollars in claims over glyphosate, the key ingredient in its popular weed killer. The court majority says federal law overrides lawsuits in state courts over the company's alleged failure to warn about the product. Plaintiff lawyers say the Supreme Court's now given a shield to corporate America and slammed the courthouse doors on people sickened by pesticides. The Trump administration sided with Bayer in the case. Consumer advocates worry the ruling will shift power from states trying to protect residents when federal regulations fall short. Kerry Johnson, NPR News.
0: In another Supreme Court ruling, the justices struck down a gun law in Hawaii that required people to get permission from property owners before bringing firearms onto private land. The 6-3 ruling said the requirement placed an unconstitutional burden on the right to keep and bear arms. The Trump administration says it's sending assistance to Venezuela after a pair of powerful earthquakes struck the nation last night. NPR's Michelle Kellerman reports the United Nations is also gearing up a response.
2: Secretary of State Marco Rubio says he's spoken with Venezuela's interim president and says the country needs a lot of help digging through the rubble. The U.S. is sharing satellite imagery and sending rescue teams from Virginia and California.
3: Those are the acute, like short-term needs over the next 48 to 72 hours, because in search and rescue, you're trying to get to people while you can still save their lives. They're buried under rubble.
2: The UN's top humanitarian official, Tom Fletcher, says his office is coordinating the deployment of teams from around the world. Even before the earthquakes, he writes, nearly 8 million people in Venezuela were in need of humanitarian support. Michelle Kellerman, NPR News, Washington.
0: Stocks are trading higher on Wall Street at this hour. The Dow was up 586 points. This is NPR News. China says it has a right to target people outside of its borders if they breach the country's new ethnic unity law. NPR's Jennifer Pack reports Beijing is refuting overseas criticism of the move.
4: China's ethnic unity law comes into effect July 1st. It includes a clause that people and groups overseas will be held legally accountable for undermining China's ethnic unity or engaging in ethnic separatism. Human Rights Watch says this new law gives China more legal justification to repress the country's 55 ethnic minorities, including Tibetans and Uyghurs. There are also concerns that the law could be used against people in Taiwan, which Beijing claims as its own. But China's Vice Minister of Justice says certain Western media, which he did not name, had distorted the overseas provision, saying it was justified, lawful, and necessary. Jennifer Pack, NPR News, Beijing.
0: Europe remains in the grip of a dangerous heat wave with record-breaking temperatures in France and the United Kingdom. France has expanded its highest-level heat alerts as temperatures climbed above 104 degrees, while Britain recorded its hottest June day on record. Officials are urging people to stay indoors as hospitals brace for more heat-related illnesses. The extreme heat has also disrupted transportation and forced some tourist attractions to shorten their hours. Stocks continue to trade higher on Wall Street at this hour. The Dow was up 592 points, the S&P 500 up 25. This is NPR News.
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Ty Plains, you are here with your public radio station, and there's one reason for that, and that is listener support. 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You're the reason we have High Plains Morning, and you have been for 46 years. This is Jenny Anzarillo, just one of the many people in a long line of DJs on this program, giving you an eclectic mix of music curated for the High Plains every single weekday, Monday through Friday, for three full hours. I know, it's a lot. We've got a lot of great tunes, though, coming up for you. We started the Led Zeppelin documentary yesterday, so I thought I'd play you some Skiffle. We'll do some Lonnie Donegan, some Johnny Cash, and some Zeppelin from their first album in 69. They kind of gelled on a houseboat. I did not realize that. We've also got some Fruit Bats on the way, some Rolling Stones from their forthcoming new album. Isn't that an incredible thing to say? Rolling Stones have a new album out. It's called Foreign Tongues. They've got a video that's a bunch of deep fake technology that has the Stones looking real young singing this song. They sound great. They look even better because they're pretend. This was a song called In the Stars, so we'll do that track as well. And of course, it's Thursday. You're going to get some Planting the Plains at 10:30 Central, 9:30 Mountain, as well as Poets on the Plains in the 11 o'clock hour. Plus, we'll play the second part of our Chill Sun in studio. We had three additional songs that didn't make it on air. We kept rolling, though. You, of course, if you were tuned into the High Plains Public Radio Facebook page, you got to see the video. So we have that still posted. You can check that out online. Let's take a look at this weather across the region for the 25th of June, 2026. Wallace area, northwest Kansas, northeast Colorado. Possible thunderstorms and showers throughout the day. Patchy fog pretty much till 3 p.m. So you're out and about. Be careful. 73 is the high. Chance of showers tonight as well. You'll have more fog 11 p.m. to 1 a.m. So if you're driving overnight, be very careful. Cloudy skies this evening. 55 is going to be the low. And tomorrow, cloudy, then sunny, 80 degrees for the high. Grainfield, north central Kansas. It looks like showers and storms all day and all night till about 3 a.m. High is going to be 73 today, low of 59, and Friday cloudy, then sunny, high of 78. 89 and sunny in Lamar, southeast Colorado. You got a chance of showers and storms after 4 p.m. tonight. Cloudy skies, low of 57, and tomorrow cloudy through mid-morning, then clearing, breezy with a high of 90. 84 with showers and storms throughout southwest Kansas near Holcomb and beyond. Chance of showers and storms before midnight tonight as well. Increasing clouds, low of 61, and cloudy tomorrow. Gradually getting sunny, high of 82. Pretty darn hot in Guymon and Bushland, Oklahoma, Texas panhandles. You are partly sunny, and then it's getting sunnier later. 100 degrees for the high. Chance of showers and storms from about 4 p.m. to 1 a.m. Overnight cloudy, 67 for the low, and tomorrow cloudy in the morning, then clearing, high of 96. So we did get some rain, but it's still pretty darn hot. So take caution if you're going to be outdoors. We're going to start off this hour with some Casey Chambers. Here's Too Long in the Wasteland. Casey, I feel you.

Good morning. 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

0: All right. High plains. We just heard the dead weather from Whorehound. That was 60 feet tall. We had Waylon Jennings by request. I ain't living long like this. James McMurtry doing Law, Poor Lost Souls, the name of that one. That was from 1989 from the Too Long in the Wasteland album. And Casey Chambers from Storybook right before that, covering James's song. That was the title track of that album. And hey, I just found out, James McMurtry is coming back to Amarillo, Texas. He's going to be playing a Sunday show on July 12th with Betty Sue opening up. Really fantastic show right there. And again, we'll be getting that newsletter out with some information about shows happening across the High Plains, including HPPR's Living Room Concerts and Ambassador Tours. I like to throw some other ones on there too if we see them coming. We are going to go ahead and get rolling with our regional feature, Planting the Plains, with Anthony Reardon. Now, just a heads up, if you enjoy hearing the voices of the people who live and work on the High Plains, reflecting back our experience, that's all made possible by listener support. Later on in the program, we also have Poets on the Plains at 11:30 Central. That's our most recent regional feature. We're always looking for folks to get involved with High Plains Public Radio by sharing information, getting in, doing a request, however you want to be a part of it. But it always is so nice to know we have these regional features that are constantly letting us know what's going on and the fantastic people we have here. So big thanks to all our regional feature hosts, including Anthony Reardon, everybody at the Radio Readers Book Clubs doing Poets on the Plains and Radio Readers. 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Thank you for supporting the station. 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And it's just something that really just elevates our cultural experience, don't you think? All right, let's go ahead and talk about bugs now. Time for Planting the Plains. Here's Anthony.
1: With the onset of consistently warmer temperatures, fruit and vegetable gardeners may soon, if they aren't already, experience the dreaded boom in pest populations that accompanies every growing season. As more and more warm days pass, various insects are provided with the necessary conditions needed to be able to breed and multiply in population throughout the garden. For gardeners that have stayed on top of their pest mitigation practices beginning last fall, this means that now is the time to begin employing the more extensive practices for control. For gardeners that have been slightly more lenient in their control efforts, this means that populations already present are now likely to become significantly more substantial. Nevertheless, the onset of more prominent pests throughout the garden is not something that should scare away current or prospective gardeners from what they love doing. It is, however, an opportunity to revisit the best methods for maintaining control in the garden while it is still achievable. The steadfast best way of monitoring pests in a vegetable garden remains doing regular checks on the undersides of leaves. Doing so, look for insect droppings, casings, eggs, or the pests themselves. If you should discover their presence, treatment then varies by the insect. If discovering tiny insect casings or sticky residue, this often indicates those insects with piercing and sucking mouthparts that slowly siphon sap from plants, depleting their ability to feed themselves through photosynthesis. The best treatment for these pests, which include aphids, whiteflies, and thrips, is typically done with alternating treatments of neem oil and insecticidal soap. By nature of Darwinism, insects resistant to certain controls are often able to breed and multiply in a garden, passing on that resistance as a genetic trait. By alternating forms of treatment, as would be done here, gardeners are able to circumvent this happening with dual modes of action for eradication. For caterpillars, then, organic insecticides with the biological active ingredient Bacillus thuringiensis, or BT, function by applying a bacterium, which treats caterpillars without having an effect on others. Pyrethrum, another effective organic control, is also effective for caterpillars, but also has a broader range of insects that succumb to it. Potentially, this includes the beneficial insects that should be protected. Thus, application of these types of controls, even if they are technically organic by nature, should be done early in the morning or late in the evening while pollinators are less active. They should also never be applied to flowers themselves. If an infestation requires full plant treatment to be tackled, it is better to remove any active flowers, treat the full plants, and then allow new flowers to form later on, post-treatment. Then, remember, not all pests even require a pesticide, organic or not, in order to be eradicated. Spider mites are small enough that they can often simply be controlled by spraying plants down a couple of times a week with a strong jet of water, which squishes them. Tomato hornworm caterpillars are often so large that they can simply be picked off of plants and dropped into soapy water. And many beetles, as well as their eggs, can often be hand-plucked and dropped into soapy water as well. Should infestations get to a point where they need treatment, removing fallen organic matter from the area will help significantly, as can eradicating certain heavily infected plants. Altogether, your integrated approach to pest management will have you seeing a successful growing season, regardless of any unwanted invaders.

0: All right, let a few bugs in. Just a few, though. That was Jamila Woods from her album Water Made Us. That was Bugs. We had Planting the Plains before that, which is a production of High Plains Public Radio, written and narrated by Anthony Reardon, produced by HPPR. You can find more tips, stories, and gardening advice from Planting the Plains on our website. Just go to hppr.org and go to the features menu. All right, I promised you some skiffle. Let's go ahead and do a song that was a huge inspiration to Led Zeppelin, especially Jimmy Page and Robert Plant when they started playing music. Here's Jack of Diamonds, Lonnie Donegan on High Plains Morning.
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0: England's newest hit makers. That was Not Fade Away. Right before that, the Skiffle Players from the Skiff album from 2019. We had You'll Miss It When It's Gone. Led Zeppelin from the first album, Your Time Is Gonna Come. Midnight Special. That was Lonnie Donegan singing with Van Morrison live. And Doing My Time by Johnny Cash. Nothing Shaken. That was Beatles live at the BBC from their Live at the BBC compilation. I don't know what year that was. 64, 63. Lonnie Donegan before that. Jack of Diamonds. Folks, stay here. We got news next.
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4: Live from NPR News in Washington, I'm Louise Schiavone. Two significant U.S. Supreme Court rulings this morning affecting the lives of immigrants to the U.S. On a 6-3 vote, the conservative majority greatly altered the landscape for immigrants holding temporary protected status, the program known as TPS. The justices gave the Trump administration the green light to end that program and begin mass deportations of people who've been living and

0: Mirza, president of the U.S. Hispanic Business Council. And he said that this ruling also comes at a time when employers are already struggling to find and retain workers to work in areas like construction, for example, is one, or manufacturing, processing as well. And so this means that it could be harder for businesses to grow and plan and also compete.
1: NPR's Ximena Bustillo. The justices also ruled that the government has the power to stop asylum seekers from physically entering the United States. President Trump yesterday canceled a bill signing ceremony for a bipartisan housing bill, saying his pet issue, an election bill, had to be first. NPR's Franco Ordonez looks at the president's turnabout.
2: It speaks to bigger issues about Trump's efforts to expand his executive power and political power, and the loyalty he expects from those he works with. That includes U.S. allies, who he has been frustrated with for not supporting him enough in the war on Iran.
3: I just want their loyalty. We don't need their money. We don't need anything. We have the most powerful military in the world by far. But I just want loyalty. You know, we're so loyal to them.
2: Political strategists say Trump is more focused on loyalty, including Republicans being loyal to him rather than having the necessary majorities who can pass his legislation. Franco Ordonez, NPR News.
1: A coalition of publishers representing nearly 400 newspapers has filed suit against OpenAI and Microsoft. The suit accuses the companies of stealing copyrighted material to build artificial intelligence models, NPR's John Ruich reports.
4: Plaintiffs say this is the biggest coalition of local newspapers yet to sue OpenAI and Microsoft for violating protections under the Copyright Act. They say the companies systematically and willfully stole copyrighted news articles to build AI products like ChatGPT and Microsoft Copilot. The case is the latest in a raft of lawsuits accusing AI companies of scraping copyrighted material from the web to train models. The coalition includes Pulitzer Prize-winning publications like the Riverdale Press and the Concord Monitor, and the New York Amsterdam News, one of the oldest black-owned newspapers in the U.S. OpenAI and Microsoft did not have an immediate comment. John Ruich, NPR News.
1: This is NPR. Venezuela is responding to the effects of two powerful earthquakes. At least 163 people have died. Hundreds have been injured. The U.S. State Department is sending search and rescue teams and critical supplies. The U.S. men's national soccer team plays again in the FIFA World Cup today against Turkey, and they could have a key player returning to the lineup after an injury. NPR's Becky Sullivan has details.
5: Christian Pulisic took a kick to his calf in a practice before the first U.S. game against Paraguay. Then in the game, a Paraguayan defender hit the same spot again. Pulisic had to leave the match and miss the second game against Australia. The U.S. won both games anyway and clinched the top spot in the group, and with it, a favorable position in the knockout round. In other words, this match against Turkey doesn't really matter. Still, Pulisic says he's relieved to be available.
6: I'm feeling good, positive going into it, and hopefully I'll be able to play a part.
5: The U.S. lineup will look different against Turkey. The four players who've gotten a yellow card are likely to sit out, since picking up another yellow would result in a suspension in the must-win round of 32 game next Wednesday. Becky Sullivan, NPR News, Los Angeles.
1: A waft of heat rising up from North Africa into Spain and France and other parts of Europe is breaking temperature records. In some places, the thermometer hit 104 degrees Fahrenheit and higher. Forecasters say this will last a couple more days before conditions ease, making the heat especially rough is the humidity that's coming with it. Officials are urging people to stay indoors as hospitals brace for more heat-related illnesses. The Dow up 366. I'm Louise Schiavone, NPR News.
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8: You're tuned to High Plains Public Radio. Thanks so much for being here. Hope you enjoyed a little skiffle we had in the last hour. We're moving forward. We're going to do some more Rolling Stones, but this one's a new song. Yes, they're still going. They got a new album coming out called Foreign Tongues, and they got a song called In the Stars. I highly recommend checking out the extremely weird video for it, with a lot of deep fake technology. Hey, It's where we are. They approved it, obviously. It's so weird. We're going to do a song called Romeo and Juliet. You might know that one from Dire Straits. Kind of also in the stars, isn't it? We're going to do a part two

0: of our chill sun in studio as well. And of course, we've got Poets on the Plains coming up kind of around 11:30-ish. Since we got kind of a long chill sun moment, we're going to go ahead and probably bump that by a few minutes. But hey, it's Thursday. Start chilling. Weekend's coming. The music newsletter is about to go out with all the details. And I want to say I misspoke. Jason Eadie played last weekend. I thought it was this weekend. So this Friday night, tomorrow night in Amarillo, Texas at 7 p.m., Rachel Sumner and Traveling Light will be performing at Art After Dark at the Amarillo Museum of Art at 7 p.m. And stick around after that. Head over to Golden Light Cantina for Brother and the Haze. And fingers crossed we can get them in the studio. And I'll have a little down and dirty set to share with you on Monday on this program. Terry Cline is definitely coming to Pampa, Texas on Thursday, July 2nd. And that is at Woody Guthrie Folk Music Center. Brianne Stone caps off her HPPR Living Room Concert Ambassador Tour on the 3rd of July. That's a Friday night. Sharon Springs, Kansas at the Strand Theater. And our next Living Room Concert is going to be in Amarillo. Dawn and Hawks playing at Chalice Abbey. Early show on Wednesday night, the 8th of July. That's going to be right before everybody's ushered over to Sadie's Rangers. They're playing at St. Andrews doing the trucking event. And again, we are going to have Dawn and Hawks on High Plains Morning that day in the 11 o'clock hour to share the music with everybody. That is what I really care about. Also just found out a Sunday show at Golden Light Cantina. James McMurtry coming with Betty Sue. And then, of course, Forrest and Margaret McCurran, who are currently battling the heat wave in Italy right now with some family. They're going to be playing Meade, Hugoton, Pampa, Panhandle, Dodge City, and Garden City from July 14th to the 19th. We got those details at hppr.org. Check it out. We're still working on getting the start time for the Hugoton show, so stand by on that. It is not quite on the concert listing on the community calendar, but I'll get that up shortly. And yes, Forrest and Margaret will be in the studio on July 17th in the 11 o'clock hour on that Friday morning to share it with everybody. All right, quick look at the weather. Wallace and Grainfield, northwest Kansas, northeast Colorado, and north central Kansas. We got showers and possible thunderstorms all day. Patchy fog till 3 p.m., 73 for the high. Chance of showers and storms tonight as well. Cloudy and 58 with more fog from 11 p.m. to 1 a.m. Tomorrow, cloudy then sunny, 79 for the high. 87 and sunny in Lamar and Holcomb, southeast Colorado, and southwest Kansas. You're going to see a chance of showers after 4 p.m., and that's mostly cloudy skies tonight. 59 for the low, breezy tomorrow, 85 for the high with clouds in the morning and then clearing. Bushland and Guymon, Texas, Oklahoma panhandles, sunny and hot, 100 degrees today, 67 and cloudy tonight, with another chance of showers and storms from about 4 p.m. to 1 a.m. tomorrow, cloudy then clearing, 96 for the high. 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Just click the donate button. We still got over $15,000 to raise by Tuesday to stay on track with our goals. We would love to hear from you. The future of public radio is a moment where everyone is that's a listener becomes a contributor. Doesn't have to break the bank. Just go ahead and join us. It's so easy. It takes just a couple minutes. You can also go analog and just call us 800-678-7444. Let us know what you like about the programming. Let us know what you think we're missing. We're always looking to expand all of our regional stuff. I'm working on some regional things right now that hopefully we can get cooking. It's just so wonderful to be a part of the cultural lives of everybody across this region. So thank you, everyone. All right. I say we go ahead and hear the Rolling Stones song, and then we're going to roll right into the Dire Straits. And then let's just listen to some Chill Sun. We got three more songs that they didn't play. If you missed their performance, you can see the full video of the full performance as well at our Facebook page, High Plains Public Radio on Facebook. So here's the new Rolling Stones song, just came out. Album Foreign Tongues is coming out in the next month or so. This one's called In the Stars. And then I got to do Romeo and Juliet after that. Then live in studio with Chill Sun.
1: 2, 1, 2, 3, and...

0: All right.
1: What's next, my guy?
0: Well, let's see. We got Nimbus.
1: Nimbus.
2: Were you sad about it? We got Nimbus.
1: Be honest.
0: No, not at all. I love this one.
2: This next one, Jenny, you sent me a photo last night of a supercell. Reminded me of the name of this song, and that sort of majesty in the sky is like, that's what we should have named it. That's what inspired. That's what we're going to change our band name to. That feeling is what this song kind of conjured in me. So that's the whole story behind the name. A lot of the stuff isn't like as poetically weighty as people might assume it is. So anyway, this is Nimbus.

0: Songs about clouds.
1: Yeah, that's a song about a cloud.
0: What's next?
2: You go Bedford?
1: Yeah.
2: Talk about that one.
1: Oh, yeah, I want to talk about this one. This song's about a cheeseburger I once had.
2: It's true.
1: It's actually not fully wrong.
2: It's true.
1: We were eating, okay, back in 2024, we got a call asking if we wanted to open for Arc de Soleil in New York City at a sold-out show in Greenwich Village, to which we were like, I don't know.
2: I'd rather stay here in the wind.
1: Yeah, I think I'll stay in Amarillo and just watch a haboob blow in and see the sky turn totally, you know, brown. So we went, and the day of the show, we stopped at a place called Emily, where they have an amazing burger with mushroom sauce and a pretzel bun. It's incredible. Oh, yeah, amazing. And pizza. They have everything. But we walked into there in the West Village of New York. Fall, leaves are turning yellow. They're falling everywhere. People are walking by outside, you know, every character you can imagine. And I came home after that trip so full of inspiration and probably wrote like 20 different nuggets that haven't turned into songs yet. Some of them have. The one we just played is one of those from that batch. And but this one had it carried a specific feeling to me. It's like a very New York kind of feeling. Like you can reinvent yourself. You can be anybody there. There's just this air. There's an air you can't explain. And then I thought, what am I going to name this song? Because I have a really hard time naming songs. So I thought I'll just Google Emily, where I had that burger, and see what that intersection is, because that intersection was really special. It's like really old and small. Pretty sure it's like still a cobblestone road, you know? And the intersection is Bedford and Downing. So I was like, that's perfect. It's beautiful. I have no idea what the history of any of that is. I'll be a New York poser and just name our song Bedford and Downing. So that's what this song is about. It's about the feeling I had looking out that window in the elated state playing a show with Colton in New York City.
2: Boom. All right, here we go.
0: 1, 2, 3, 4.
2: Preempted you. I'm sorry.
0: No, you're good. I got out of storytelling mode. I'm ready now.
2: All right, cheeseburger. Here we go.

0: Okay. So may you feel that same thing if you ever have that cheeseburger.
1: That's right. That's right. All right, last one. It's a new one.
0: That's right. It's not, it's so new we haven't even recorded. Well, we just finished recording it. We don't know when we're releasing it. Hopefully within the next couple months. Don't we have... Isn't Nimbus coming out first?
1: I don't know.
0: We're just working this out like y'all are in our living room, okay? We're just... we're two dads.
1: We are two dads.
0: Husbands, fathers. We just get this in where we can because we love music.
1: That's right.
0: So we don't always know. And I'm totally okay with that because I hope to be doing this for the rest of my life.
1: That's right.
0: So this song is called Last Light.
1: Why is it called that?
0: Because it sounded good.
1: That's right.
0: I really have the hardest time naming songs. It's like such a thing.
1: This is probably the song that we have argued the most about calling, what to call it, rather.
0: True. True.
1: We both like this one.
0: Yeah, I'm trying to think if there's any other ones. I do know that most of the time when I come up with a song, Colton is like, I can't tell you how many times I've received this text. Explain to me the meaning behind that. Just no punctuation or anything. Like on our EP, I have one called Josh Dietz in the Moon Glow. Pulled it straight from Lonesome Dove. And he was like, Dietz.
1: That's true.
0: Yeah, he's like, are you talking about, is that like the Gen Z way of saying details? Like, you give me the deets?
1: Deets on Josh. What's going on with Josh?
0: Yeah. I was like, well, it's not my fault you haven't read Lonesome Dove.
1: Sorry.
0: Anyway, all right, so this is our last song we'll play for you. This is Last Light. Let me adjust something.
1: Sure.
0: Okay.
1: Ready?
0: Let's do it.
1: All right, let me count you.

0: guys.
1: Amazing.
2: Thanks, Jenny.
1: That was so good. Was it worth all of the checking?
3: Yes.
2: Absolutely.
3: Yes.
1: I say just for funsies, since we're going to be airing this tomorrow, tell folks about the setup that you have here in order to create the music that we heard going out, which thankfully was exactly how you wanted it to go out.
3: That's right.
1: However, however.
2: Well, why don't you speak to this? I've been talking a lot.
3: Well, it's too complicated is what it is. There's just two of us, and so Nate's playing guitar and playing drums. Obviously, we're running bass from a computer that Nate has played. It's Nate's actual bass drum.
4: It's still a real instrument,
3: right?
4: Real musician.
3: We just don't have a human bass player, and so this is kind of how we've been doing it since we started. And it works most of the time, but it does require a computer and some other digital components and a lot of cables, as you said, Jenny. And sometimes it just gets a little tricky.
1: But I honestly, I don't think it's on you guys, because we've got a weird setup as well. So we've got, you know, some battery-powered headphones. We've got the submix. It's going through the camera. We've got our stress daughters in the back here dealing with the OBS, dealing with the live feed. So you guys really did, we got schooled today.
3: We're helping each other. Each other learn.
4: We're all humans doing our best.
1: We're learning.
3: Man. That's right. It was a pleasure.
1: Well, thank you for the audio sangria. I now just want to go put on fat pants and drink rosé on my hammock.
3: Oh, man, that sounds
1: so
3: nice.
1: But it's damp because, as you were mentioning, yesterday was gnarly. There was hail the size of a cinnamon roll up at Wildcat Bluff.
3: That sounds great.
1: I got
4: that
1: a picture of it.
4: That is very subjective.
1: It's literally an ice cinnamon roll.
4: Are we talking donut stop? Are we talking cinnamon
1: minis?
4: No.
1: Like plebeian cinnamon rolls, like grands, like the off-brand grands.
3: That's right.
1: Yeah, so like, you know, a hand-sized.
3: Yeah.
1: Fits in the palm of your hand. A
4: like
1: cup. It's an A cup.
3: Correct.
1: That's good.
3: Perfect.
1: That's also not very welcoming.
3: It's not as fun as calling them DVD-sized.
1: DVD-sized.
3: As we saw on the...
1: hard plastic floppy disk 1987.
3: That's right.
1: That's good. Well, thank you both so much for doing this. All I do is want to have like you guys playing a backyard party where we all just starfish on blankets, packing blankets and stuff. Let's do that. No hail, though, please. All right. Colton Thomas, Nate File, thank you so much for being here. And we are going to air this tomorrow. And I'm so glad we have time is on our side here. Time is a construct. And we barreled right through it. Right now, there's like Brahms or like Bartok playing right now on High Plains Public Radio. But here we are.
4: We're doing our own thing.
1: You're doing your own things. Let's hear it for the dads, everybody. Thank you so much for being here. Thanks so much to our interns. Jacob and Marissa were here. Alex helped with setup. And thank you so much to Sienna for running the camera. Everybody say bye.
5: Bye.
4: Bye.

used to be. All I do is keep the beat, the bad company. And all I do is kiss you through the bars of a rhyme.

All right. One of my favorite songs. That one goes out to Tara. Her birthday was yesterday. That was Dire Straits. And, of course, Romeo and Juliet. Thanks so much to Chill Sun. What did you think? That was the tail end of yesterday's in studio. So yesterday means today. What a wonderful, wonderful, show they put on. And here in the studio, cannot wait to have them, play a live show. We got to get some more, live concerts going around the High Plains. Anybody wants to host something all across the region, you just reach out. We can make that happen. We can help hook it up. These are usually donation shows. Speaking of which, we've got a newsletter going out right now, so you'll see all the shows coming up. We've got a lot of stuff going on. Our next one is going to be Brian Stone, Sharon Springs on July 3rd. Dawn and Hawks is going to be on Wednesday, July 8th in Amarillo at Chalice Abbey. And then we have also got Forrest and Margaret McCurran coming all across the middle of July to Meade, Hugoton, Pampa, Panhandle, Dodge City, and Garden City. So excited to have all this great live music. Please do find a time to go out and see some jams. All right, we had a request from Frank from Stillwater, Oklahoma. He wanted to hear a song called Stillwater. Here are the Red Dirt Rangers. Thanks for the request, Frank. Hope you enjoy it.

All right. The Red Dirt Rangers by request. That one goes out to Frank in Stillwater, Oklahoma. All right, folks, we're going to do some Poets on the Plains now. A little late because we had that long chill sun. We are kind of looking down the end of season two, getting ready for season three. So we're going to have a little chat with Tracy Brimhall here. She's going to tell us all about season two and what we're getting ready for next week on Poets on the Plains. We are going to have a long conversation with Tracy. But here's a little wrap up for your Poets on the Plains on High Plains Morning.

0: Tracy Broomhall, Poet Laureate of Kansas, here for Poets on the Plains. Today, I am delighted to celebrate the end of the second season of Poets on the Plains, and to also celebrate America's 200th...
1: About season two and what we're getting ready for. Next week on Poets on the Plains, we are going to have a long conversation with Tracy. But here's a little wrap-up for your Poets on the Plains on High Plains Morning.

Tracy Broomhall, Poet Laureate of Kansas, here for Poets on the Plains. Today, I am delighted to celebrate the end of the second season of Poets on the Plains, and to also celebrate America's 250th birthday by talking about the 19th century poet Walt Whitman. The name might be familiar to many from school. He is considered one of the most influential poets in America.

All right, folks, looks like we're having some technical difficulties with our Poets on the Plains. If we can't get it to work, I will have to get it for tomorrow. Let's go ahead and hear some Hayes Carl while we try to work this out. Here's Stay Here a While on High Plains Morning.

All right, folks, looks like we're having some technical difficulties with our Poets on the Plains. If we can't get it to work, I will have to get it for tomorrow. Let's go ahead and hear some Hayes Carl while we try to work this out. Here's Stay Here a While on High Plains Morning.

0: All right, the fruit bats. Right before that, Hayes Curl, y'all.
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Well, that gives you just a little idea of the treats in store. This gaga presto, and then a wonderful finale, which starts out sort of in a serious manner with low strings, kind of a stalking melody in three-quarter time. It opens up into wonderful lyric music. Yasha Heifetz, the violin soloist, the Philharmonia Orchestra under William Walton, the final two movements of the Walton Violin Concerto in B minor.

Yasha Heifetz and the Philharmonia Orchestra under the composer William Walton. We heard the conclusion of William Walton's Violin Concerto in B Minor. We heard the final two movements, Presto and Allegro Vivace. Music composed in 1938 and first heard that year in Cleveland, performance of Heifetz with the Cleveland Orchestra. What a long way it is from 1938 to 1942, which is the date of our next piece. 3 years at war for Europe. And William Walton had become a film composer, patriotic films. We're going to hear a piece now from a film called The First of the Few. This is Spitfire, Prelude and Fugue. And you military buffs will undoubtedly recall the name Spitfire. That was one of the two great planes that the RAF flew to defend London during the battle with Hitler's bombers. The other was the Hurricane. In the prelude, we hear William Walton in his pomp and circumstance mode, and then we'll shift into a lively fugue. Neville Marriner in this performance by the Academy of St. Martin in the Fields, Spitfire, Prelude, and Fugue.

0: Music celebrating the triumph of the RAF, the Royal Air Force, in the Battle of Britain. We heard the Spitfire Prelude and Fugue, conducted by Neville Marriner with the Academy of St. Martin in the Fields. Music composed by William Walton in the year 1942 for a film called The First of the Few. We've been spending this week with William Walton, listening to a lot of his music and coming to understand a little of the life and times in which he lived. Drop us a line. Let us know how you like the show. Write to us via our website, which is exploringmusic.org.
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0: I don't know how many of you are Netflix subscribers, but there's a really great trick that they have. I just learned about this last week from my engineer, Bill Sigmund. He said, man, you can watch one movie after the other on your computer. Free as part of your subscription. So this morning, I went and had a look at Laurence Olivier's production of Henry V, which was made in 1944. I really wanted to check my memory of the first scene, and it is as good as I remembered it. We're going to hear music which accompanies it, written by William Walton. This first scene is terrific. We hear a couple of soft chords, and then this scurrying, flying flute figure. It draws our eyes up where we're caught with a piece of paper which is flipping around in the air, coming closer and closer. Finally, as it comes down into range, it is a playbill announcing Henry V to be performed this afternoon, May 1, 1600, at the Globe Theater. The camera shifts to a fantastic diorama, a model of London, circa 1600, complete with smoking chimneys. The camera very slowly pans across this great scene, down across the river, and takes us into the Globe Theater. That's the opening scene, and you'll hear all of this in the music. We'll hear four sections now of William Walton's score for Laurence Olivier's Henry V. The Globe Theater, Touch Her Soft Lips and Part, the Agincourt Song, and the Death of Falstaff.

William Walton on tour in New Zealand in 1964. We just heard four excerpts from Walton's score for the film of Laurence Olivier's production of Henry V, which was chosen very carefully for release early in 1944. It was right before D-Day, and the notion for the Allied forces of an English king leading his troops triumphantly onto French soil was irresistible. Well, back in the 20s, Walton had met a very remarkable woman, Lady Alice Wimborne. Wimborne was well-born and well-married, too, and Lady Alice threw a party for William Walton after the First Symphony back in 1934. They fell in love. She was a little over 20 years older than Walton, but they stayed together from 1934 to her death in 1948. And after she died, Walton is an interesting creature. He went to Buenos Aires, and there he met a young woman, 24 years younger than he was. He fell in love, convinced her to marry him. They eventually wound up spending most of their life together in Ischia, beautiful little volcanic island in the Gulf of Naples. But I'm getting ahead of this story here a little bit. The next really big piece for Walton to come along was an opera, Troilus and Cressida, which I always thought must be based on a play of Shakespeare's, one of the so-called problem plays. But I've discovered that Walton's librettist had in mind an earlier telling of this story by Chaucer. We'll hear just two sections of this big opera, the interlude from Act Two, and then a duet, From Isle to Isle, Chill Waters, featuring Elizabeth Schwarzkopf and Peter Piers. In this performance, Walton is conducting the Philharmonia Orchestra.

music first heard December 3rd, 1954, at the Royal Opera House, Covent Garden. Sir Malcolm Sargent conducted the first performance. Music from the opera Troilus and Cressida. In this performance, we heard Elizabeth Schwarzkopf and Peter Peers with the Philharmonia Orchestra under the composer William Walton. Troilus and Cressida. It's an opera filled with beautiful music, and somehow it hasn't ever really caught on. So a few years later, Walton created a sort of suite from Troilus and Cressida, which does get played from time to time. Beautiful music from 1954. We're almost out of time, but I think I can fit in one more little bit of Façade. Here's Prunella Scales, who's working her way through Popular Song

0: longing to be a lazy lady, walked by the cupola's gables in the lake's Georgian stables. In a fairy tale, like the heat's intense and the mist in the woods when across the fence, the children gathering strawberries are changed by the heat into negresses, though their fair hair shines there like gold-haired planets, Calliope, Io, Pomona, Antiope, Echo and Clio. Then Lily O'Grady, silly and shady, sauntered along like a lazy lady. Beside the waist, makeup's a gown with tucks was of satin, the colour of shining green ducks, and her corduroy parasol was a great gold sun over haycock shining, but she was a negress, black as the shade that time on the brightest lady laid. Then a satyr dog, haired as trunks of trees, began to flatter, began to tease. And she ran like the nymphs with golden foot that trampled the strawberry buttercup root in the thick gold dew as bright as the mesh of Kent Penope's golden flesh. Made from the music whence were born Memphis and Thebes in the first hot morn, and ran to wake in the lake where the water ripples seem made to rake. And Charlatine, Adeline, round rose bubbling Victorine, and the other fish expressed a wish from mastic mantles and gowns with a swish, and bright and slight as the posies of buttercups and of roses, and buds of the wildwood lilies, they chase her as frisky as fillies. The red retriever had sat her, the wine and teaser and flatter, but Lily O'Grady, silly and shady, and the deep shade is a lazy lady. Now Pompey's dead, Homer's red, Heliogabalus lost his head, and shady's on the brightest wing, and dust forbids the bird to sing.
1: Boy, that really has that 1920s sound, doesn't it? A short piece from Facade, popular song. We heard the English actress Prunella Scales with the London Mozart Players. And that's all the time we have for Walton's music today. But in tomorrow's show, we'll hear some of the beautiful cello concerto which Walton wrote for Gregor Piotrkowski. Short piece based on Benjamin Britten theme, the Second Symphony. And some charming music for children. That's all on tomorrow. The conclusion of the story of William Walton, man and musician. Exploring Music is produced by Sidney Gillard at WFMT in Chicago and produced and engineered by Bill Sigmund at Digital Island Studios here in New York City. Our production assistants are Ella Pinsloop, Eric Opland, Adela Skoronsky, and Weston Williams. Rebecca Neistat is the WFMT production and syndication manager. Exploring Music is made possible by the generous support of the Paul M. Angel Family Foundation, Helen So, the Earl and Brenda Shapiro family, Mr. and Mrs. William G. Brown, Eugene Jarvis and Sasha Gerritsen, the Julian Family Foundation, and the listener supporters of WFMT. I'm Bill McLaughlin. 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
5: Live from NPR News in Washington, I'm Louise Schiavone. A federal judge in Boston has blocked parts of President Trump's executive order to restrict voting by mail. The ruling applies to the 23 mainly Democratic-led states that challenged the order, plus Washington, D.C. NPR's Hansi Lo Wang has details.
6: A key part of President Trump's order from March calls for the U.S. Postal Service to come up with lists of eligible voters and deliver mail-in ballots only to people on those lists. USPS's financial support of NPR. U.S. District Judge Indira Tolwani in Boston found that Trump's order exceeds his authority under the Constitution, which gives power to state legislatures and Congress, not the president, to set federal election rules. So far, the order has not directly affected mail-in voting for this year's elections, but the judge's ruling sets up an expected appeal by the Trump administration. In similar lawsuits based in Washington, D.C., Democrats are appealing a decision by another federal judge who last month refused to put out an emergency order that would block parts of Trump's election order because the Trump administration had not carried them out yet. Hansi Lo Wang, NPR News.
5: Venezuela's president says that at least 160 people have been killed in back-to-back earthquakes that hit the country. Rescue workers are searching for survivors as help begins to arrive from nearby countries. Manuel Rueda has more.
7: Major earthquakes are relatively rare in Venezuela. In the past hours, Latin American countries that have more experience with big quakes, including Mexico and Chile, have said they're sending rescue teams and medical equipment there. And U.S. Secretary of State Marco Rubio said rescue teams from Virginia and California are also on the way.
8: That's their most immediate need.

0: Elsie Rodriguez said dozens of buildings collapsed in the coastal city of La Guaira, and the nation's main airport has been closed. For NPR News, I'm Manuel Rueda in Bogotá.
1: A massive heat wave continues to grip much of Western Europe. NPR's Ruth Sherlock reports the Uffizi Gallery in Italy suspended ticket sales as the air conditioning system there gave up.
2: The air conditioning at the Uffizi Gallery buckled in the extreme temperatures that have reached 96.8 Fahrenheit in Florence. Operations are underway to mend the units. But in the meantime, new ticket sales have been suspended until Monday, the gallery says. Those with existing reservations can enter, but only at staggered times to reduce crowding. This has created long, snaking lines of visitors waiting outside in the heat. Italy's health ministry has placed 16 cities, including Florence, Milan, Rome, Turin, and Verona, on its highest heat alert. The World Meteorological Organization says Europe is warming at twice the global average. Ruth Sherlock, NPR News.
1: The Dow is up 78, the Nasdaq off 161. This is NPR. Vocalist David Clayton Thomas has died at the age of 84. He led the 1960s rock band Blood, Sweat, and Tears. NPR's Felix Contreras reports the band went from Grammy-winning heights to a controversial end.
3: What goes up must come down.
4: David Clayton Thomas had a rough start in music, having taught himself guitar while in a reformatory as a teen in Toronto. After eventually making his way from Canada to New York, he was heard by the leader of the then-fledgling band Blood, Sweat, and Tears, and before too long, they were selling millions of records.
3: You made me so very happy.
4: A controversial trip to Eastern Europe in 1970, sponsored by the U.S. State Department, put them in the crosshairs of a political-cultural war that pretty much caused the demise of the band. David Clayton Thomas continued as a solo act, performing and recording with smaller jazz bands while advocating for restorative youth justice programs in Canada. Felix Contreras, NPR News.
1: A tarp still covers the exterior wall of the Kennedy Center, where workers reportedly removed President Trump's name. Now federal judge Christopher Cooper wants to know why that is and what the administrators of the Performing Arts Landmark have planned for the rest of the year. The judge is asking for a report by no later than the last day of July. And specifically, Cooper ordered the Kennedy Center to explain the purpose and status of the tarp and scaffolding over the front of the arts complex. I'm Louise Schiavone, NPR News, Washington.
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6: I'm Lynn Werfel. Welcome. This is the Ulster Orchestra, and Vernon Handley is leading them in Grieg's Homage March from Sigurd Jorsalfar.

0: The Homage March from Sigurd Jorsalfar by Edvard Grieg. The Ulster Orchestra was led by Vernon Handley. All right, pack accordingly, because next we're off to the woods. Two different forests.
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0: This is a short portion of a work by American composer Edward McDowell. It's going to be played by the Calico Winds from his Fireside Tales. This is From a German Forest.

just a short visit to a German forest from Fireside Tales by Edward McDowell. This is a bigger work by Robert Schumann, much bigger work, first published in 1850 in Leipzig, called Waldszenen, Forest Scenes. And they are, in this order, the entry into the forest, hunters on the lookout, lonely flowers, ooh, a haunted place, that's the fourth movement, friendly landscape, wayside inn, bird as prophet, hunting song, and farewell. Forest scenes played here by pianist Mitsuko Uchida.

0: Waldszenen, Forest Scenes by Robert Schumann with Mitsuko Uchida.
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0: This is an early Haydn symphony he wrote in 1762. He was working for Prince Nicholas Esterhazy, and it was performed in Eisenstadt. Here it is, the Symphony No. 9 in C with the Austro-Hungarian Haydn Orchestra.

The Symphony No. 9 by Haydn, and that was the Austro-Hungarian Haydn Orchestra. A little unusual work by George Gershwin. It's Under the Cinnamon Tree with Jean-Yves Thibaudet.

0: Jean-Yves Thibaudet playing Under the Cinnamon Tree by George Gershwin. I'm Lynn Warfel.
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0: The audiences in Paris could be notoriously tough. When a play opened called Le Lazième and Georges Bizet did the music, they hated the play. They did like the music. It was too tame. They rioted when Rite of Spring had its premiere because it wasn't tame enough. And they hated this piece when they first heard it. La Mer by Claude Debussy. But the problem was with the man more than the music. Find out more when we hear La Mer later this hour.
1: Live from NPR News in Washington, I'm Louise Schiavone. The U.S. Supreme Court has ruled that states cannot require gun owners to get permission from property owners before bringing guns onto their land, as it infringes on Second Amendment protections. The case arose from a gun law in Hawaii, as University of Pennsylvania law professor Kate Shaw describes.
2: Hawaii basically said, we're going to basically require some affirmative step. If private property owners don't take some step to say, you're allowed to carry your gun onto my property, the default will be that you can't carry on private property that's open to the public. And the Supreme Court basically says that's a law that is insufficiently respectful of what the Second Amendment protects, the right of Americans to carry arms as they go about their daily lives.
1: The justices also gave the Trump administration the green light to end the Temporary Protected Status Program, or TPS, threatening mass deportations. 17 countries have the designation. The vote was 6-3. A pause is in effect for an evacuation of thousands of stranded sailors in the Strait of Hormuz. This after maritime trackers say a ship was hit.

0: near Oman by an unknown projectile. It comes the same day that maritime intelligence firm Windward says five ships turned around after orders from Iran's Revolutionary Guard not to transit the waterway. NPR's Aya Betraoui has more.
1: Iran's Revolutionary Guard says ships must coordinate with its naval forces in order to transit the Strait of Hormuz. Its statement Thursday says transit outside of approved routes is, quote, prohibited and very dangerous, and that violators will be dealt with. It comes a day after nearly 50 ships carrying millions of barrels of oil made their way through the waterway along a route near Oman after an interim peace deal was signed between Iran and the U.S. Iran's foreign minister says his country's in dialogue with Oman to define the future administration of the waterway and its maritime services. The U.S. and Gulf Arab states say they will not accept tolls. However, Iran and Oman say they're discussing costs of services to administer navigation through the waterway. Aya Betraoui, NPR News, Dubai.
0: The cost of fertilizer is on the decline for the first time since the start of the war between the U.S. and Iran. NPR's Kirk Sigler explains.
2: Farmers are watching the tentative peace deal with Iran closely. The conflict and the straining of global shipping of diesel and fertilizer has been just the latest economic shock for the heartland. Most of the fertilizer farmers like Dave Walton

0: fertilizer farmers like Dave Walton are using right now was bought by local co-ops before the Strait of Hormuz reopened. Walton grows soybeans in Iowa.
1: It'll take a while to move through the system. So, I mean, right now there's high-priced fertilizer in storage that has to get worked through before the cheaper stuff hits the market.
0: Walton is also now trying to figure out whether he should start buying fertilizer he'll need for the fall now, with the prices finally going down. Kirk Ziegler, NPR News.
2: Wall Street at last check, the Dow up 92, the Nasdaq off 124. This is NPR. Venezuela is responding to the effects of two powerful earthquakes. At least 188 people have died and hundreds have been injured. The U.S. State Department is sending search and rescue teams and critical supplies. Olivia Rodrigo's third album is her latest to debut at number one. NPR's Stephen Thompson has more.
3: Olivia Rodrigo's career as a pop star has produced a remarkable run of successes. Her very first single, Driver's License, debuted at number one back in 2021.
4: Driver's license last week.
3: Both of her first two albums, Sour and Guts, also debuted at number one, and now Rodrigo's new record, You Seem Pretty Sad for a Girl So in Love, becomes her third to debut atop the Billboard Albums chart. Every song on the new album lands inside the top 30 of this week's Hot 100 singles chart, and Olivia Rodrigo's latest single, Stupid Song, it debuts at number three. Stephen Thompson, NPR News.
2: Alligator Alcatraz, Florida's temporary immigration center built in the Florida swamps last year, has now closed. Federal officials say they no longer need the spare capacity that the center was meant for, as there are now more permanent facilities. The center was sharply criticized for its harsh conditions. Florida Governor Ron DeSantis says it served its purpose while in operation and that around 21,000 people had been deported through that center. I'm Louise Schiavone, NPR News, Washington.
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6: I'm Lynn Werfel. Welcome. This music always reminds me of being at my Grandma Werfel's house, Nana's house. I think it was on a Sunday evening. And I knew I had to go to bed as soon as I heard this music, which is just as well because Alfred Hitchcock Presents did some pretty scary things for a little kid. You wouldn't want to watch those. Anyway, he did borrow Charles Gounod's music, and he did that. I think it was a 9-stroke ink drawing of his outline, his silhouette, and then stepped into it before he wished us all a good evening. Here's Gounod's music.

Yep, we associate that one with Alfred Hitchcock. And I do remember my grandparents making comment about how brave Hitchcock was to make fun of the sponsors when they would break for a commercial. But, you know, he was Alfred Hitchcock, so he didn't really need a TV show, I don't think. 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
0: We are going to take to the open ocean now in the next couple of pieces. The first one from Scotland, the second one, Claude Debussy's La Mer and what he was going through at the time, and the lambasting he took by the Parisian concert-going public probably made him wish he could make a run for Skye, for the Isle of Skye, but he didn't. Anyway, we're going to start off with the Skye Boat Song, supposedly, and their lyrics to this. They've been changed many times. I believe, if I'm not mistaken, Robert Louis Stevenson did some alternative lyrics to it. But anyhow, the whole thing is about Bonnie Prince Charlie, disguised as a serving maid, escaping in a small boat after his defeat with the Jacobite Rising of 1745, and Flora MacDonald helped him. Anyway, here's the Skye Boat Song with David Russell.

Yep, we associate that one with Alfred Hitchcock. And I do remember my grandparents making comment about how brave Hitchcock was to make fun of the sponsors when they would break for a commercial. But, you know, he was Alfred Hitchcock, so he didn't really need a TV show, I don't think. Today's classical music is supported by Bank of America, sponsor of the FIFA World Cup 2026, dedicated to offering solutions to help businesses meet their goals.

the traditional Scots tune, the Sky Boat Song, played by guitarist David Russell. Well, we're not going to make land yet. This is Claude Debussy's music. When it premiered, I remember reading early on in my sort of musical education that that the orchestra members in rehearsal were laughing about it, making fun of it, which very much distressed Debussy. It wasn't so much they didn't like his music, La Mer, the sea, but he had run off with Emma Bardach, who had previously been the lover of Gabriel Fauré, and he left his wife and was living with Emma, and the Parisian audiences didn't approve, which is kind of interesting when you think about it, because the Parisian audiences didn't like L'Arlésienne when they went to see that with music by Georges Bizet, because they were going to see something really racy that the censors pulled at the last minute. So it's not like a whole lot of, you know, pearl clutching was going on about the whole thing. Anyway, here is The Sea, La Mer by Claude Debussy with the Long Beach Symphony led by Joanne Folletta.

0: Claude Debussy's The Sea, and he spent a lot of his younger days on the coast in Brittany. That was the Long Beach Symphony led by Joanne Folletta. We stay in France. We're going to go to the place where the lavender blooms.
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0: The place where lavender blooms in France, well, a lot of places, but Provence, known for it. Here's the Provence Suite by Darius Milhaud.

0: Music by Darius Mio, the Provence Suite with the Orchestra of Toulouse, led by Michel Plasson. I'm Lynn Morfall. Thanks so much for your company.
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4: With this piece, Maurice Ravel wrote one melody, picked one rhythm, and said, "That'll do." And then for about 15 minutes, you get the same tune, the same beat, no detours. Just the orchestra getting steadily louder, steadily bigger, until the whole orchestra is playing the same line at full volume. Ravel himself called it a piece with no actual music in it. And he was joking. Mostly. Bolero is just a half hour ahead.
5: Live from NPR News in Washington, I'm Louise Schiavone. The Supreme Court has cleared the way for the Trump administration to initiate deportations of people who've been living and working legally in the U.S. under the Temporary Protected Status Program. NPR's Vanessa Romo reports it's another victory for the president's immigration policy efforts.
6: The 6-3 ruling, along ideological lines, allows the Department of Homeland Security to strip more than 330,000 Haitians and about 4,000 Syrians of temporary protected status. Writing for the conservative majority, Justice Samuel Alito says TPS recipients from the two countries are not entitled to legal intervention and that the president has unreviewable authority to end the program. There are approximately a million people from a dozen countries who've been designated with TPS following natural disasters, armed conflicts, or other extraordinary conditions. They've been vetted and allowed to live and work legally in the U.S. since they cannot return safely to their home countries. Vanessa Romo, NPR News.
5: President Trump is welcoming farmers to a dinner in the White House Rose Garden tonight, mindful of the burden that multiple administration policies have presented to U.S. farmers. NPR's Danielle Kurtzleben has more.
7: Earlier this month, Trump went to Wisconsin for a farmer roundtable. This week, the administration proposed a new idea in negotiations with Tehran to force Iran to use unfrozen assets to buy U.S. crops. However, Iran quickly responded that they and only they would control their assets. The White House also this week requested an additional $11 billion in farm aid from Congress. That's on top of $12 billion in direct aid dispersed earlier this year. This all has come amid problems caused by Trump actions. Tariffs made equipment more expensive. The president's trade wars have severely hurt the soybean market. And the war in Iran made fertilizer and diesel more costly. Danielle Kurtzleben, NPR News, The White House.
5: The search for survivors is on after powerful earthquakes struck near Caracas, Venezuela last night. Officials say at least 188 people are dead. The Trump administration says it is sending $150 million in assistance. NPR's Michelle Kelman has details.
8: Secretary of State Marco Rubio says he's spoken with Venezuela's interim president and says the country needs a lot of help digging through the rubble. The U.S. is sharing satellite imagery and sending rescue teams from Virginia and California.
9: Those are the acute, like short-term needs over the next 48 to 72 hours, because in search and rescue, you're trying to get to people while you can still save their lives. They're buried under rubble.
8: The UN's top humanitarian official, Tom Fletcher, says his office is coordinating the deployment of teams from around the world. Even before the earthquakes, he writes, nearly 8 million people in Venezuela were in need of humanitarian support. Michelle Kellerman, NPR News, Washington.
5: Approaching the close, the Dow was up 71 points. This is NPR.

0: The U.S. is back in action tonight in the Men's World Cup soccer tournament. The American team will play Turkey in its final group stage match. NPR's Becky Sullivan says win, lose, or draw, the U.S. has already qualified for the knockout round.
1: The U.S. beat Paraguay and Australia, while Turkey lost to both teams. So the outcome of this game won't change anything. The U.S. are the winners of the group and have locked in a favorable path in the knockout round. Still, U.S. coach Mauricio Pochettino says he won't pull any punches.
2: We want to win, and we want to arrive to the next stage with three victories if that is possible.
1: However, four key starters are carrying yellow cards, meaning if they pick up another, they'll be suspended in the critical round of 32 game next week. Also, star winger Christian Pulisic is coming off a calf injury that caused him to miss a game. Meanwhile, Turkey could be feeling desperate to come away with even one win at this World Cup. The game kicks off at 10 p.m. Eastern Time. Becky Sullivan, NPR News, Los Angeles.
0: In case you were wondering, humans and great apes have been laughing in similar ways going back 15 million years, according to research at the University of Warwick in England. Scientists say it matters because it opens a window on the evolution of communication. Researchers literally tickled 13 captive apes and recorded the results. Decades later, a new study finds similar rhythms in the chuckles and timing between humans and great apes. This is unique, they say, because, for example, rats, when tickled, respond with high-pitched squeaks. I'm Louise Schiavone, NPR News, Washington.
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4: Did you know that ballet companies fought over the rights for Ravel's Bolero? And even today, orchestras still program it, knowing full well the audience is going to come specifically to hear that snare drum never once falter. Bolero, repetitions and all, is coming up. But next, it's Arthur Sullivan's Pirates of Penzance Overture. Gilbert and Sullivan thrived on patter songs and repeated comic refrains to get their laughs.

Sir Neville Mariner. Conducting the Academy of St. Martin in the Fields, The Pirates of Penzance Overture by Sir Arthur Sullivan. Now, here's another piece that has a famous galloping or obsessive rhythmic drive. It's the finale from Franz Schubert's String Quintet. It keeps circling back on itself with a kind of manic energy that, I don't know, some folks actually find it a little unsettling, especially knowing that it was written in Schubert's final months. Here's the finale from his String Quintet in C major.

0: Isaac Stern and Cho Lang Lin playing the violins with Jamie Laredo, viola, Yo-Yo Ma, cello, and Sharon Robinson was the second cellist there with the finale from the string quintet in C major by Franz Schubert.
1: Hello, High Plains. I'm Jenny Anzarello, HPPR's music director and host of High Plains Morning. I'm going to be honest. If you would have asked me a year ago whether or not I thought this station could sustain operations without federal funding, I would not have been so optimistic. I mean, remember that the budget clawback happened shortly after HPPR weathered a massive expense with the construction of our new Amarillo studios. But alas, here we are, nearly a year later, and thankfully, I was wrong, because HPPR remains not only on the air, but taking on new challenges, like High Plains Civic Media Network. And there's one reason for that: the direct action of listeners like you who care about this service enough to contribute financially to its success. 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
0: Hi, I'm Scott Blankenship with music by Laura Netzel next. It's a concert etude called Feu Follet, which is French for crazy fire or marsh fire, referring to the legendary Will-o'-the-Wisp. Here's Simon Crawford Phillips playing the piano.

It's all about A Will of the Wisp, the concert etude Fou Follet by Laura Netzel. That was Simon Crawford Phillips playing the piano. Maurice Ravel wasn't trying to write a masterpiece when he composed Bolero. Believe it or not, he was actually experimenting. He wanted to see how long he could stretch a single idea before it either fell apart or became something hypnotic. One melody, one rhythm, repeated, and it grows only through orchestration, and then new instruments get layered in, and the volume increases. The tension builds toward an ending so abrupt, it almost feels like the piece ran out of room rather than concluded on purpose. Ravel reportedly thought it would flop, and instead it became one of the most famous pieces of the 20th century. Here's Bolero.

0: Evidently, at the premiere, someone stood up and said, "He's gone crazy." And Maurice Ravel said, "Astute, a very astute review." Bolero with Jesus Lopez Cobos conducting the Cincinnati Symphony Orchestra.
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0: Hi, I'm Scott Blankenship. Glad to have your company for some classical music this afternoon. We'll finish the hour with a wind quintet written by Beethoven, and here's the Netherlands Wind Ensemble.

0: That's a wind quintet composed by Beethoven. That was the Netherlands Wind Ensemble in that recording. Well, thanks very much for listening into this afternoon's classical music with me. Always good to have your company. I'm Scott Blankenship.
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4: What is racial if not describing, you know, the poisoning of our blood and similar comments that the president has made?
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6: For Thursday, June 25th, it's All Things Considered from NPR News.
5: I'm Juana Summers.
6: And I'm Scott Detrow. This hour, more on the deadly earthquakes in Venezuela.
5: In Caracas, many older buildings are vulnerable to strong shaking.
7: It's nobody's fault that they're not up to date.
6: And Jill Smokler's blog, Scary Mommy, created community around the messy side of parenting.
8: She would talk about how she burned the dinner, how she didn't feel like she was a natural at motherhood. It made me feel less alone.
5: A look at Smokler's life and legacy after this news.
9: Live from NPR News in Washington, I'm Ryland Barton. The evacuation of thousands of stranded sailors in the Strait of Hormuz has been paused. It comes after the British military says a cargo ship was hit by a projectile. The report of a strike came hours after Tehran threatened against vessels using the strait without Iran's permission. Venezuela's president says that at least 188 people have been killed in back-to-back earthquakes that hit the country yesterday. Rescue workers are searching through buildings for survivors as help begins to arrive from nearby countries. Manuel Ruedo reports.
10: Major earthquakes are relatively rare in Venezuela. Latin American countries that have more experience with big quakes, including Mexico and Chile, have said they're sending rescue teams and medical equipment there. And U.S. Secretary of State Marco Rubio said rescue teams from Virginia and California are also on the way.
11: That's their most immediate need right now, is search and rescue efforts. And then we're also helping them with some overhead imagery, especially in coastal areas where they don't have full visibility over what the damage has been and what the impact has been.
10: Venezuela's acting president, Delcy Rodriguez, said dozens of buildings collapsed in the coastal city of La Guaira, and the nation's main airport has been closed. For NPR News, I'm Manuel Rueda.

0: having taught himself guitar while in a reformatory as a teen in Toronto. After eventually making his way from Canada to New York, he was heard by the leader of the then-fledgling band Blood, Sweat, and Tears, and before too long, they were selling millions of records.
1: You made me so very happy.
0: A controversial trip to Eastern Europe in 1970, sponsored by the U.S. State Department, put them in the crosshairs of a political-cultural war that pretty much caused the demise of the band. David Clayton Thomas continued as a solo act, performing and recording with smaller jazz bands while advocating for restorative youth justice programs in Canada. Felix Contreras, NPR News.
2: Astronomers have uncovered a pair of super puff planets. They're about the size of Jupiter, but have less density than cotton candy. The findings were published in monthly notices of the Royal Astronomical Society. The featherweight pair orbit a star about 1,100 miles away. It's NPR.
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4: This week, Classical Music Amarillo continues its June series focused on concert music of the 19th century with an episode dedicated to the music of Felix Mendelssohn. We'll hear the Harrington String Quartet perform one of his string quartets, and the musicians of Chamber Music Amarillo present his octet, Opus 20. 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
6: All things considered from NPR News, I'm Juana Summers.
7: And I'm Scott Detrow. Today, the Supreme Court gave the Trump administration the go-ahead to begin mass deportations of hundreds of thousands of Haitians who have been living and working legally in the United States for years. NPR Legal Affairs correspondent Nina Totenberg reports.
8: By a vote of 6-3, the court's conservative supermajority ruled that the president has virtually unchecked power to end the temporary protected status program known as TPS. Congress enacted the law in 1990 to allow fully vetted and eligible migrants living in the U.S. to remain and work here legally if they cannot return safely to their home countries because of natural disasters, armed conflicts, and other extraordinary conditions. Since the law's enactment, every president, Republican or Democrat, has embraced it, but Trump has systematically tried to end the program. And today, the Supreme Court gave him the tools to do it in two cases. One involves some 350,000 Haitians who were granted TPS status in 2010 after a devastating earthquake, and roughly 7,000 Syrians granted TPS status during that country's civil war. Writing for the court's conservatives, Justice Samuel Alito said that the TPS statute bars any court review of how the president and his Department of Homeland Security have used their authority to end TPS status. At the same time, he also rejected the Haitians' separate constitutional claim that the decision to eject them from the country was based on racial prejudice. Quote, "Political discourse by prominent public figures is increasingly couched in terms that would have scandalized the public just a short time ago," he said. "But whatever one may think of those statements, they are insufficient to show that the termination of Haiti's TPS designations was based on the race of the Haitian people." Writing for the liberal dissenters, Justice Elena Kagan lambasted that claim, saying, quote, "The evidence is there, plain to see in the president's own statements, which even his own lawyers cannot bear to repeat in court. Statements which she quoted at length, in which Trump referred to Haiti as a filthy, dirty, disgusting, s-hole country. Trump's debunked claims that Haitians living in the U.S. were eating their neighbors' pets, and his assertions that Haitians are poisoning the blood of the country, in addition to his repeated comments asking, quote, why can't we have more people from Norway and Sweden? Jay Johnson, who served as Secretary of Homeland Security in the Obama administration, reacted to the court's decision this way.
9: The majority seems to be willing to give President Trump the benefit of the doubt here, although they're not overtly racist. It comes about as close as you can to being overtly racist.
8: Ohio State law professor Cesar Garcia

0: Hernandez had a more pointed reaction.
1: What is racial if not describing the poisoning of our blood and similar comments that the president has made?
0: And University of Chicago law professor Aziz Hook.
2: So it's very hard to come away from this opinion with a sense that there is ever going to be a situation in which the court, even when it has record evidence in front of it, finds that there is racial discrimination against a racial minority.
0: That said, in practical terms, there are big consequences, not just for the Haitian community, according to Krish Omira Bignaraja, president and CEO of Global Refuge, the largest faith-based immigration nonprofit in the U.S.
3: This decision affects 350,000 Haitians, and a third of those Haitians work in our healthcare sector. They are caregivers. They are doctors. And I think part of the bipartisan support was a recognition of the local impact it would have on Americans who are obviously desperately seeking care for themselves, for their kids, and for their parents.
0: That bipartisan support was recently demonstrated when the House of Representatives passed a bill to extend TPS status for Haitians. But even if it were to pass the Senate, President Trump would almost certainly veto the bill. In a second immigration decision today, also written by Justice Alito, the court's conservative majority sided with the Trump administration in making it much harder for those seeking asylum in the U.S. Nina Totenberg, NPR News, Washington.
4: Farmers have long been key to President Trump's base, but some of Trump's actions, like tariffs and the Iran war, have made their jobs harder. Now the White House is talking up a proposal they say will benefit both Iran and U.S. farmers, but much remains unclear. NPR's Daniel Kurtzleben reports.
5: This week, Vice President J.D. Vance introduced a new possibility in the Iran negotiations, a plan to help farmers that he said was conceptualized by Jared Kushner.
6: Fundamentally, what Jared and the Qataris and the entire team here in Bergenstock accomplished is, to me, a classic Trump deal, where if Iranian assets are ever unfrozen, they're going to go to make American farmers richer and to feed the Iranian people.
5: The idea is that the U.S. and Qatar would only allow those assets to be used to buy things such as American corn, soy, and wheat. However, it was unclear how firm the proposal was. Not only that, but Iranian officials told reporters that they and only they would control their assets. Regardless, the idea gained momentum within the administration. Soon, Trump touted it on social media, and Treasury Secretary Scott Bessent also promoted it in a CNBC interview.
7: U.S. Treasury will have people sitting in Doha overseeing how the money is allocated, and a very large percent of it will go to buy U.S. foodstuffs and medicines.
5: It all seems to be part of a push to lavish attention on farmers. Earlier this month, Trump went to Wisconsin for a farmer roundtable. Tonight, he's bringing farmers to the White House for a Rose Garden dinner. The White House also this week requested an additional $11 billion in farm aid from Congress, which makes sense given how rough Trump's policies have been on farmers. Whit Ayers is a longtime Republican pollster.
8: They're feeling really cross-pressured now because so many of the president's policies have created real economic hardship for them.
5: The war in Iran, for example, made fertilizer more costly, and it also made diesel more expensive right during spring planting. And the president's trade wars have caused potentially lasting damage to the U.S. soybean market. Polls show that people in farm country have lost confidence in the president. 1 month into this term, rural voters' net approval of Trump was at plus 22 percentage points in the NPR PBS News Marist poll. This month, it was at negative 10 points. That could rebound some, says Ayers, if farmer circumstances improve. For example, if diesel prices continue to fall. And if Iran did agree to buy U.S. crops, that would mean a new market for American farmers, albeit not a massive one like, say, China. Even so, beyond Iran's current protestations, there are other hurdles here, like the U.S. muscling out its ag competition. Joseph Glauber is a former USDA chief economist.
9: Many of the countries that are now supplying Iran food are also allies of ours, so it's a little unclear how all this works.
5: The White House did not provide NPR with any additional proposal details. If Iran doesn't agree to this, farmers won't give the administration credit for simply trying or talking about a new policy, according to Ayers.
8: Promises of things that might happen in the future if things all go our way and the Iranians decide to buy a bunch of agricultural products, even though they say they're not going to do so. That's just like smoke and mirrors.
5: It's very true that many farmers supported Trump for reasons beyond their balance sheet, says Ayers.
8: A lot of the attraction of farmers to Trump was cultural as well as economic, and that hasn't gone away.
5: But he added, persistent economic problems can make it harder to keep supporting Trump. And even if those farmers aren't willing to vote for Democrats, some may just decide to stay home this November. Danielle Kurtzleben, NPR News.

0: Olivia Rodrigo's first two records each debuted at number one on the Billboard albums chart. Her third somehow did even better. NPR Music's Stephen Thompson has the story.
1: Not all number one albums are created equal. You Seem Pretty Sad for a Girl So in Love is Olivia Rodrigo's third album, and it's her third album to debut at number one. But its first week numbers show massive growth over her first two records, both in streaming and in sales. Sour and Guts have never left the Billboard charts, and both take big jumps this week. But the first week numbers for You Seem Pretty Sad for a Girl So in Love are massive by comparison, more than 60% higher than how Guts and Sour each performed in their first week on the charts. All 13 tracks on the new album land in the top 30 of this week's singles chart, led by Stupid Song, which debuts at number 3. Olivia Rodrigo is only 23, but she's shown an ability to bridge gaps across generations. You Seem Pretty Sad for a Girl So in Love features multiple references to the venerated band The Cure, and even features the band's singer, Robert Smith, in the song What's Wrong With Me. What's Wrong With Me is the first solo hit in Robert Smith's 50-year career, but already the 43rd for Rodrigo. Stephen Thompson, NPR Music.
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3: Scattered showers and thunderstorms moving into the area this afternoon. When it comes to Garden City, Kansas, a low of 64 tonight. 88 is the high for tomorrow. Chances are it's cloudy tomorrow as well. The Oklahoma Panhandle and Texas Panhandles see lows in the mid-60s today with highs close to 90 tomorrow. Winds at about 14 miles per hour and a stray shower or two possible tonight. 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
0: And I'm Juana Summers. For many parents, the blog Scary Mommy was a place of refuge. Jill Smokler, a mother of three, started it back in 2008, an era when the internet was saturated with so-called mommy blogs. Yet, for many, something was missing. Honest dialogue about the loud, chaotic, and messy parts of motherhood. The blog ultimately drew in millions of readers who saw something of themselves in Smokler's writing and observations. Jill Smokler died earlier this week at age 48. According to her family, the cause was an aggressive form of brain cancer. And since her death, tributes have been pouring in. One of them from author Liz Lenz, who wrote, "Scary Mommy was that imperfect, relatable, and frumpy friend who maybe drank a little too much wine, but also wouldn't insist her kids were perfect angels." And Liz Lenz joins me now. Welcome to the program.
6: Thank you so much for having me.
0: Take me back to when you first found out about the Scary Mommy blog. What were your impressions? What was it like for you?
6: So I had kids a lot earlier than a lot of my friends, and I was living in Iowa while a lot of them were, you know, in New York City, mm-hmm. living a Sex and the City life while I was living this mom blog life. Yeah. And I looked online for a lot of community, and what I found online was just like a lot of these polished, perfect families, and it felt very lonely and isolating. And when I finally found Jill Smokler's Scary Mommy, what I found was that community that I needed, these honest voices that were saying, like, we love our babies, but this sucks, you know, mm-hmm. like cloth diapers are stupid.
0: That's a lot of laundry to be doing.
6: Yes. And she really did create a community. She invited other voices to be published on her site. And I was published there too. And it helped me get my writing career started as well. But just by vocalizing those things, it made me feel less alone, because I too burned dinner. You know, I too mm-hmm. did not feel like a natural at this. And when you start being honest about that on the page, it forces you to live in a more honest way. And there's a real freedom in that. I think it makes you a better person. It also makes you a better writer. And I really just appreciated that about her voice and her legacy. And, you know, I don't think calling her a mommy blogger really does justice to what she built and what her legacy truly is.
0: If I remember correctly, you actually met Jill Smokler years ago at a mom blog conference. What was she like as a person?
6: Oh, just exactly like her voice. She was so kind and generous and really encouraging. That was many years ago when I was just a mom who'd never published anything, and I had these two little babies, and all I ever wanted was to just be taken seriously as a writer and as a professional. And she did, you know, she saw me and she had read some of my writing and she had read some of my blog posts. I'm sorry. And she just, you know, she just said that she just thought my writing was great and hoped I would keep doing it. And I just appreciated that she saw me as something more than just a mom and encouraged that, you know, before anybody else did. She is a voice that will be missed by a lot of people, and I hope that her family knows that.
0: Yeah. Liz, how do you think that Jill Smokler would want to be remembered today by so many people who were touched by her life, her work, the community she built, her writing?
6: For someone who was so good at speaking for themselves, it's so hard to speak for them. But she left behind such a wonderful body of work. And that work, I think, speaks for itself. And I would hope that we remember her for the words that she left behind, for her humor, her honesty, and her generosity. And, you know, there's this real impulse to say, oh, you know, when women talk about motherhood in this negative way, they're making it look bad. Mm-hmm. No, motherhood is just actually bad sometimes, and it's hard. But she really did balance that darkness and light together. I know that there are other women out there writing work just like that. And I hope that we remember that and listen to women and read women and listen to our mothers when they tell us the truth.
0: Writer Liz Lenz talking about the life and legacy of Jill Smokler, the founder of Scary Mommy. Liz, thank you.
6: Thank you.
5: School's out, and for many children across the U.S., it is time for summer camp. But centuries ago, camp wasn't all fun and games like it is today. For this Word of the Week, our segment exploring the history of words, NPR's Natalie Escobar takes us into the wilderness.
7: Conjure an image of the quintessential summer camp. Maybe it's the all-girls world from The Parent Trap.
8: Well, here we are. Camp Walden for girls. We traveled all the way from London for this.
7: Or maybe no-nonsense Camp Ivanhoe for the khaki scouts of Moonrise Kingdom.
9: Your socks are down, your shirt tails are untucked, your trousers are not properly pressed. You are reported for a uniform violation.
7: A bit harsh, but that military-esque setting isn't too far off from what the first camps were like. The word was borrowed from French and described a place where an army set up temporary lodgings. And it showed up for the first time around the early 1500s. Here's Oxford English Dictionary editor Jennifer Hurd.
10: The first one, in fact, is about an army that is said to have refused battle and conveyed themselves out of their camp in the middle of the night.
7: She says that the word then shows up in 1560 in an early English Bible translation about the exodus of the Jews from Egypt. They set up temporary quarters, camps that had nothing to do with the military. It wasn't until later in the 1800s that camp became less of a place you had to stay and more of a destination, particularly for kids. Here's an early example from 1876.
10: And it's actually from a Rhode Island newspaper that's talking about someone wanting to establish a camp for boys among the mountains.
7: According to Leslie Paris, a historian from the University of British Columbia, those kinds of camps came as the country was becoming more urbanized. Middle-class white men were concerned about the next generation of American boys.
11: And they were worried that without access to wilderness and testing adventures, that these boys would not have the skills that they needed to grow into the kinds of manly men that they were imagining.
7: Over the decades, summer camp began to include girls, too. Paris said that parents wanted to get their kids out of cities and to have fun. Away from farms and factory jobs, she said, camp became a place where, sometimes for the first time, kids could actually be kids. Natalie Escobar, NPR News.

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1: Looking back on June 25th, it was the year 1894, and residents in Kearney County, Kansas, prepared to cast their votes to move the county seat from Hartland to Lakin. The courthouse in Hartland had recently burned, and Lakin wanted the county seat back. 7 miles apart on the Atchison, Topeka, and Santa Fe Railroad, Lakin, the oldest settlement in the area, and Hartland, near a historic turning point on the Santa Fe Trail, continued the tradition of ballot wars for the county seat. In the early days of Kearney County, there had been other contenders, including the towns of Hoover, North Kearney, Chantilly, Mighton, and Omaha, none of which survived more than a year or two. 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
3: With this update for the Kansas News Service, I'm Kalen Moore in Liberal. Kansas Attorney General Chris Kobach plans to work with the federal government to declare a state law invalid, but Governor Laura Kelly plans to intervene to defend the Kansas law that allows some non-citizen students to receive in-state tuition rates at public universities and colleges. State House reporter Zach Boblett has the details.
4: The law applies to students that attended a Kansas high school for at least 3 years and graduated, or earned a GED in the state. Kobach agrees with the DOJ argument that a 1996 federal law makes the Kansas law invalid. In her motion to intervene on behalf of the state's law, Kelly called the consent agreement between Kobach and the feds a collaborative attempt to backdoor legislate. Kansas lawmakers attempted to eliminate the law this year, but the governor vetoed it. At the Kansas State House, I'm Zach Boblett.
3: A Southeast Kansas foster care agency is having greater success reuniting kids with their families than many other parts of the state. Rachel Schnelly reports.
5: Officials separate kids in cases of abuse or neglect, and reunification is the process of leaving foster care and reconnecting them with their original families. Pittsburgh foster care agency TFI had 300 reunifications last year. Shailene Owens is the agency's vice president of permanency.
6: And so that is a big success, right? One reunification is a success because a child came out of care and now they're back at home with their family.
5: Owens recommends placing foster kids with relatives to help keep kids connected to their parents. The group also offers support from parents who previously were separated from their children. For the Kansas News Service, I'm Rachel Schnelly in Pittsburgh.
3: Mostly cloudy across Kansas today with good chances for storms. This has been your Kansas News Service Update. I'm Kalen Moore in Liberal.
7: Live from the Texas Newsroom, I'm Gail DeLauder. Immigration advocates in Texas are responding now that the U.S. Supreme Court has ruled the Trump administration can revoke temporary protected status for immigrants from Haiti and Syria. Houston Public Media's Andrew Schneider has more.
8: Writing for the majority, Justice Samuel Alito said TPS functions at the discretion of the president and is not subject to court review. He wrote President Trump's statements with respect of Haitian immigrants were policy-based and not racially discriminatory, as the plaintiffs argued. Seth Chandler teaches at the University of Houston Law Center.
9: It basically streamlines the ability of the Trump administration to revoke TPS status, not just for the Haitians and Syrians, but with respect to Hondurans, Nepalese, Afghans, and perhaps critically for Houston, potentially Venezuelans as well.
8: Justice Elena Kagan wrote in dissent that Trump's statements on Haitian immigrants were, quote, so repellent that the majority declines to put them in print. I'm Andrew Schneider in Houston.
7: The State Board of Education votes tomorrow on major changes to Texas public school curriculum. That includes adding Christian stories to the official reading list. Gary Griffiths with advocacy group Our Schools, Our Democracy says she's frustrated.
0: they're failing in their duty to serve Texas public schools and Texas public school students.
7: If those changes are approved, they'll go into effect in 2030. There's also a move to de-emphasize world history and focus on Texas history. I'm Gail DeLauder from the Texas Newsroom.
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14: This is All Things Considered from NPR News. I'm Juana Summers.
15: And I'm Scott Detrow. Venezuela is reeling from two massive earthquakes yesterday. The U.S. Geological Survey projects the death toll will likely be in the thousands.
14: A TikTok account run by the Junco Grill outside Caracas posted this clip during the quakes. You can hear screams and buildings falling. The man who posted the video shouts in search of his mother.
15: El Noticiero, a Venezuelan TV program, posted a video of three children being pulled out of the rubble in the state of La Guaira.
16: Otra niña más.
15: One of the kids says, it's just us three.
14: Elsewhere in La Guaira, Luis Miguel Sardinha sits atop a collapsed building. He says he and his neighbors work together to rescue someone, and they haven't seen any police or aid workers.
15: The earthquakes struck less than a minute apart, and scientists say this earthquake sequence appears to have some especially unusual features. NPR's Katie Riddle reports.
17: In Caracas, many older buildings are vulnerable to strong shaking. One major earthquake could have caused widespread damage. A pair of them proved catastrophic. William Barnhart is a geophysicist at the U.S. Geological Survey in Golden, Colorado.
18: A magnitude 7.2 earthquake alone in this region would be a devastating earthquake, but it was followed 39 seconds later by a magnitude 7.5 earthquake that's about three times more powerful.
17: The fact that they struck on land close to major population centers, says Barnhart, made them especially deadly.
18: It's just an awful tragedy.
17: Barnhart says it's too early to say conclusively exactly what happened under the earth. It appears these two quakes may have occurred on two separate faults. That's because of the unique geology underpinning the region. Several faults intersect.
18: There's not just a single easily identifiable fault that you can point to and say, the earthquake definitely happened on this fault.
17: Historically, when experts evaluate earthquake risk, they haven't necessarily accounted for this multi-fault scenario, says Chris Goldfinger. He's a paleoseismologist at Oregon State University.
19: We always tend to kind of assume that earthquakes will just be on one fault and only on one fault.
17: 10 years ago, a multi-fault event like this in New Zealand took people by surprise, says Goldfinger. If this one turns out to be similar, he says, it will be important information for those who study this kind of risk.
19: And the first one was completely out of the blue. We had no idea that could happen at all. And here's a second one 10 years later, where two really big earthquakes happened on separate faults.
17: Parts of California's fault system, including the San Andreas, have similarly complex tectonics. Experts say that area is far more prepared than Caracas, but Goldfinger says that's rare.
19: Many of these buildings around the world were built before plate tectonics, so it's just an intimidatingly difficult thing to think about retrofitting entire cities.
17: Hopefully, he says, experts like him and his colleagues can learn from this unusual event so that the next one might not be quite as tragic. Katie Riddle, NPR News.
14: As U.S. and Iranian negotiators try to shore up a ceasefire in Lebanon between Hezbollah and Israel, let's hear about the U.S. brokered ceasefire in Gaza. It's been in effect for 8 months, yet more than 1,000 Palestinians have been killed by Israeli forces since President Trump declared that the war was over. NPR's Anas Baba reports that nowhere is safe for civilians in Gaza, even in a ceasefire and a warning. This report includes sounds of gunfire.
16: In the heart of Gaza City, in what was once considered an upscale neighborhood called Erimal, small signs of everyday life have resumed in this ceasefire, like people gathering at this popular and simple cafe. Mahmoud Kohail says, "This cafe isn't just a place to meet friends, but a space to feel normal again." The 24-year-old says he was stunned when a man sitting just a few tables away was suddenly shot dead. Surveillance footage from this outdoor cafe in Erimal shows Khalid Al-Masri, a 40-year-old businessman and the father of three, seated with friends when he suddenly slumps over. His friends jump in panic, confused. Blood is oozing from his head. People at the cafe say Al-Masri was shot by a remote-controlled Israeli machine gun mounted on a large crane, nearly half a mile away where Israel occupies territory. People living closer to the crane say the gun opened fire daily, but bullets rarely travel this far. Gaza's health ministry says the gunfire that day also tore through a nearby makeshift tent, killing a 19-year-old and wounding others. When asked by NPR, Israel's military did not acknowledge the incident. Israeli forces now occupy nearly 70% of the Gaza Strip. Israeli surveillance and attack drones constantly roam over the sliver of territory where 2 million Palestinians are squeezed. And as the world's attention was focused on the U.S.-Israeli war with Iran, Israeli forces steadily took over more territory in the Gaza Strip and killed more people last month than any time this year, according to Gaza's health records. Israeli gunfire rings out in Palestinian areas where Israel is pushing deeper. Israel's military acknowledges shooting at people who are within half a mile of its forces, saying they pose a threat to troops. Some of those killed have been children collecting firewood. Other times, it's people unaware of Israel's shifting zone of control, like Baha Abulajin, once a farmer in Gaza, who was walking along a main road with his son, Ryan, and brother-in-law near their home in central Gaza this month. Suddenly, bullets began flying overhead. Abulajin says Israeli forces shot him below the knee and his five-year-old son Ryan in the head. He says four Israeli soldiers then dragged them into a car, ignoring his pleas to help his dying son. Israel's military says soldiers identified several Gazans approaching them, initiated apprehension procedures, and opened, quote, warning fire. The military said it regrets harm to civilians without elaborating. Abulajin says he was blindfolded and questioned for around 6 hours as his son died in his arms. He says Israeli soldiers then released them to an open area of Gaza where Palestinians could take them to a hospital, where his son was pronounced dead. His brother-in-law remains detained. And this week, four missile strikes targeted a car in Gaza City in broad daylight, sending people running for cover. Israel's military says it struck a Hamas militant, but Gaza's health ministry says the only person killed was a 17-year-old girl who had already lost her father in the war. She was struck on her way to find internet access to take final exams for the school year. Back at the cafe, Kohail says anyone can be killed at any time in Gaza from a bullet, tank fire, or missile. He says there is no safety, whether there is a ceasefire or not. Anas Baba, NPR News, Gaza City.

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1: Hi, I'm Tracy Broomhall, Poet Laureate of Kansas, here for Poets on the Plains. Today, I am delighted to celebrate the end of the second season of Poets on the Plains, and to also celebrate America's 250th birthday by talking about the 19th century poet Walt Whitman. But why talk about him here on Poets on the Plains? Well, in 1879, Walt Whitman made a trip out west, first to Kansas, to attend the quarter centennial celebration of Kansas settlement. He wrote a great deal on that trip about his love of the landscape, so I wanted to share what one of our finest poets in America had to say about the plains and poetry in his collection of journals called Specimen Days. At a large meeting at Topeka, Whitman said, quote, "My friends, your bills announce me as giving a poem, but I've composed none for this occasion. And I can honestly say I am now glad of it. Under these skies, resplendent in September beauty, amid the peculiar landscape you are used to, but which is new to me, these interminable and stately prairies, in the freedom and vigor and sane enthusiasm of this perfect western air and autumn sunshine, it seems to me a poem would be almost an impertinence. But if you care to have a word for me, I should speak it about these very prairies. They impress me most. Of all the objective shows I see or have seen on my first real visit to the West, I have again been most impressed with that vast something stretching out on its own unbounded scale, unconfined, which there is in these prairies, combining the real and ideal and beautiful as dreams." End quote. And he wrote about the plains as art and as a site as worthy of travel as any of the celebrated locations in Europe. Here's Whitman again in Specimen Days, quote, "I wonder indeed if the people of this continental inland west know how much of first-class art they have in these prairies. How original and all your own. How much of the influences for your future humanity, broad, patriotic, heroic, and new. How entirely they tally on land the grandeur and superb monotony of the skies of heaven and the ocean with its waters. How freeing, soothing, nourishing they are to the soul. Talk, I say again, of going to Europe when you can come here. The alternations one gets to after the Illinois and Kansas prairies of 1,000 miles, smooth and easy areas of the corn and wheat of 10 million democratic farms in the future. Here start up, in every conceivable presentation of shape, these non-utilitarian piles, coping the skies, emanating a beauty, terror, power, more than Dante or Angelo ever knew." End quote. In his journal, he returns again to the supremacy of the prairie as the characteristic landscape of America. Quote, "Speaking generally as to the capacity and sure future destiny of that plain and prairie area, larger than any European kingdom, it is the inexhaustible land of wheat, maize, wool, flax, coal, iron, beef and pork, butter and cheese, apples and grapes, land of 10 million virgin farms, to the eye at present wild and unproductive. But the prairies and the plains, while less stunning at first sight, last longer, fill the aesthetic sense fuller, precede all the rest, and make North America's characteristic landscape." End quote. So let's go out today and be reminded that this place where we live and love and lose is one of the most sublime spots on earth. I'm Tracy Broomhall, Poet Laureate of Kansas.
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3: Hello, my name is Michaela, and I'm from Amarillo, Texas. 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
4: Hi, this is Bill McLaughlin inviting you to come explore the world of the English composer William Walton. Young Willie had a beautiful soprano voice as a boy, and that won him a scholarship to Oxford. Walton wrote concerti for Heifetz and Piatigorsky, film scores for Laurence Olivier and John Gielgud, and music for the royal family. So come explore the world of William Moulton this week on Exploring Music.
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6: Lows in the mid-60s tonight in the Texas Panhandle, with a good chance for showers and thunderstorms moving into the area. Tomorrow's highs are back up to around 100 degrees, with winds about 15 miles per hour. In Liberal, Kansas, you'll see lows tonight around 65, same in Dodge City, Kansas, and same in Hays, Kansas, with a good chance of rain as well. If you would like to hear more local news and information, just make sure that you have the HPPR app.
7: Hi, this is Thomas Crivens with Beale Street Caravan. Coming up next time on the program, we've got a Memphis tribute to Scotty Moore. That's next up on Beale Street Caravan.

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1: And I'm Juana Summers. If you're a fan of romance novels like I am, you probably have a favorite trope. There's things like enemies to lovers, forced proximity, fake dating. Well, a new book called Tropesick is all about those familiar storytelling techniques. Two childhood neighbors reunite to ghostwrite a love story for a withdrawn author at her Hamptons estate. And as they write and grow closer, some of those familiar tropes from the page begin to play out in their very real lives. Author Lauren Oakey joins me now. Welcome to the program.
2: Thank you. I'm really excited to be here.
1: Okay, so in the early pages of your book, we find ourselves meeting Katie and Tyler for the first time. And at the point when they re-encounter each other, they haven't seen each other for 8 years. Can you just start by telling us briefly about each of them?
2: Sure. So Katie Caruso is a 25-year-old sunshine trope girl, and she is living and working in New York City as a ghostwriter for Meredith Bradford, who is sort of like the Stephen King of romance. She is kind of the author in the romance space, and she writes about two books a year for Meredith, and she is also, in my opinion, sort of suppressing the grief of the death of her brother, which happened 8 years ago. Her brother was an opioid addict, and she is paired up with Tyler McNally, who is her now deceased brother's best friend, to write this next book. And this is a surprise. They have not seen or spoken to each other since Mikey's overdose death when they were finishing up high school. And so when they reunite, it is sort of this mashup of kind of like a classic rivals to lovers rom-com setup, and a very, I think, realistic and grounded kind of moment of intense tension, because they've not ever dealt with the things that happened or tore them apart. So Tyler is sort of this literary fiction author. He is failing to sell his manuscripts. He has accepted this job in hopes of gaining favor with a good literary agent. And Katie is just sort of there living her life. And all of a sudden, they are back in each other's orbit to ghostwrite this romance novel.
1: I mean, as any romance reader knows, tropes can be incredibly divisive. Some draw readers in, others can repel them. And yet your book weaves together so many different types of tropes. Where did you even start?
2: This is a funny question, because when I realized that I was going to be writing a metafiction novel, which this certainly is, one of the things that I didn't want to do was allow the metafiction element to become more powerful than the natural story itself. Like, I didn't want to create a story that was so full of tropes that the story itself was meaningless. And I think, you know, not to like break the fourth wall or, you know, display how the magic happens behind the art. But I think there's a big element of leaning on all of the tropes, all of the media, all of the pop culture, all of the stories that I've ever consumed, and then going back in and making it look like I knew what I was doing the whole time. And I think one of the things that was so fun about this book is that more tropes showed up naturally. Like, I'd be like, oh, I definitely want to do brother's best friend, you know, and then it was like, okay, well, how do I make this work? And I'm like, well, of course, she needs to live next door so they can stare into each other's windows. And then I'm like, oh my gosh, well, then she's the girl next door, you know? And so it was like one trope sort of domino affected me into the next.
1: Part of the story is also about addiction and the ways that it changes and shapes and frankly breaks relationships. Can you talk about how you approached that part of the story?
2: Something that I really wanted to do is that I wanted to create a romance novel that balanced the dark and the light, that didn't shy away from the sharp edges of real life, but also sort of delivered on the tension and the banter and the sexiness of a beach read. And so to me, the trope play in Tropesick is the light, right? Like this kind of rom-com concept that is a bit preposterous. There's this sort of stuff that functions as comic relief, because the real story here is that Katie and Tyler are both reeling from the overdose death. And so the book really necessitated exploration of addiction and grief, and we see it from so many angles. And I think it's really important, not just in romance novels or in any novel, but almost especially in romance novels, to I guess admit that love doesn't conquer everything.
1: I have to say the structure of this book was really interesting to me, because in a way it almost feels like two books. There's the story of Katie and Tyler that's playing out, but there's also the literal story that the two of them are writing together as they're secluded there at Meredith's estate. How did you approach conceiving these sort of parallel stories?
2: Yes. So I think that in Tropesick, the frame story allowed me to set the stage. You know, there every, I don't know, 20 or 30 pages, essentially, in a cool typewriter font, there is a different trope. And then there's a little blip of the story that Katie and Tyler are writing. And I think this was, in a way, really, really fun, because there is this idea, right, that you always know what's going to happen next in a romance novel. And so I literally tell you, what's going to happen next. And still, I hope you keep reading. And I think that is sort of an homage to the romance novel itself, where it's never about the destination. It's also about the journey. And I also think one of the joys of trope play, in my opinion, is that I tell you you're getting something, and then all of a sudden it's there for me to subvert. And I think that sort of frame story setup gives me a lot to play with.
3: I'm going to be careful with this question because I don't want to spoil the ending of this book, but I think it's fair to say that there is a massive twist that comes, and in a romance novel that does so much playing with tropes, it was honestly pretty jarring. What led you to that twist? Was it magical realism or something else?
2: So the real reason why this book gets so wild, in my opinion, is because when I read, I feel like a forager. So I feel like I'm constantly leaving my genre and gathering new information, new vegetables, and then bringing it back to the love stories that I want to write. And with this book, I really wanted to have no limitation other than I have a covenant with my reader, and it's that at the end they have each other. And I think that once I sort of saw what was happening and saw these opportunities, I couldn't resist. I just could not resist the setup.
3: Would you say that this book is a celebration of tropes or a mocking of tropes or maybe something entirely different?
2: I think that it is like a tongue-in-cheek love letter to them. I think that Tropesick is very, very self-aware. And I think that it definitely has some fun with the tropes. I think jamming hundreds of tropes into a novel is inherently playful. But I also think that the book takes the matter of love and romance so seriously. At no moment is the book putting the genre down. It's simply having fun with itself in service of a love story that's kind of just as big as the trope play itself.
3: That's Lauren Oakey. Her latest novel, Tropesick, is out now. Lauren, thanks so much.
2: Thank you.

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0: The death toll from two back-to-back earthquakes in Venezuela is in the hundreds.
5: It will likely rise as emergency crews search for survivors and the widespread rubble.
0: Venezuela's government has declared a state of emergency in the country.
5: For Thursday, June 25th, it's All Things Considered from NPR News.
0: I'm Scott Detrow.
5: And I'm Juana Summers. The Supreme Court delivered a win to the Trump administration, giving the White House more power to set immigration policy.
0: The ruling puts many people in the country under protected status in danger of deportation.
6: Their families are American citizens. They have American citizen children. You're talking about millions of people in the United States.
5: Plus how ranchers in Texas are dealing with the spread of the screwworm parasite.
7: I had ranchers tell me so. I'm not reporting it. I don't want to be locked down. I'm just going to treat it and shut up.
0: Those stories and more are coming up after this newscast.
8: Live from NPR News in Washington, I'm Ryland Barton. Haitian refugees living in Ohio are trying to figure out what comes next after the Supreme Court ruling allowing the Trump administration to strip tens of thousands of people of temporary protected status. George Shilcock of member station WOSU has more.
9: Mark Fickier with Columbus's Haitian Community Network says more than 30,000 Haitians call Central Ohio home, including roughly 18,000 who are here through the TPS program. Fickier says he is telling those now at risk of being deported to get their affairs in order and legal documents ready.
10: Going back home to Haiti is not an option. It's really the very last option people are looking at. To some people, it's a suicide mission going back there because a lot of people sold and left everything they had.
9: Ohio's Republican Governor Mike DeWine says removing Haitians is a mistake and could hurt the refugees and Ohio's economy. For NPR News, I'm George Shilcock in Columbus.
8: And the Supreme Court today sided with the maker of Roundup Weed Killer, blocking thousands of lawsuits alleging it failed to warn users the product could cause cancer. The decision's a victory for the Trump administration, but could complicate relations with allies who want to limit pesticides use. Lawyers for those pursuing claims say the ruling, quote, wrongly slams the courthouse door on Americans sickened by pesticides. President Trump is welcoming farmers to a dinner in the White House Rose Garden tonight, part of what appears to be a White House effort to give farmers special attention. NPR's Danielle Kurtzleben reports.
11: Earlier this month, Trump went to Wisconsin for a farmer roundtable. This week, the administration proposed a new idea in negotiations with Tehran to force Iran to use unfrozen assets to buy U.S. crops. However, Iran quickly responded that they and only they would control their assets. The White House also this week requested an additional $11 billion in farm aid from Congress. That's on top of $12 billion in direct aid dispersed earlier this year. This all has come amid problems caused by Trump actions. Tariffs made equipment more expensive. The president's trade wars have severely hurt the soybean market. And the war in Iran made fertilizer and diesel more costly. Danielle Kurtzleben, NPR News, The White House.
8: Local authorities have raised the death toll in Venezuela to at least 188 after a pair of deadly earthquakes yesterday. Scientists say it was a geologically unusual event. NPR's Katia Riddle reports.
12: Back-to-back earthquakes are not unheard of, but they're not typical, according to those who study them. This unusual timing is in part what made this event so uniquely catastrophic, according to William Barnhart. He's a geophysicist at the U.S. Geological Survey.
13: The combination of those, having them on land and then having them close to major population centers, as we're starting to see, is proving to be absolutely devastating.
12: Barnhart says the USGS is analyzing satellite imagery in order to understand exactly what faults were involved in these earthquakes. Katie Riddle, NPR News.
8: U.S. stock market drifted to a mixed finish today. This is NPR News from Washington. Canadian Prime Minister Mark Carney says he's in favor of reopening embassies in Iran and Venezuela that his predecessors closed. Carney cited the example of the two earthquakes in Venezuela where Canada could be providing more immediate assistance. Canada suspended operations at its embassy in Caracas in 2019, saying the regime of then Venezuelan President Nicolas Maduro would not renew visas for its diplomats. Olivia Rodrigo's third album is only her latest to debut at number one. NPR's Stephen Thompson has more.
14: Olivia Rodrigo's career as a pop star has produced a remarkable run of successes. Her very first single, Driver's License, debuted at number one back in 2021.
15: I got my driver's license last week.
14: Both of her first two albums, Sour and Guts, also debuted at number one, and now Rodrigo's new record, You Seem Pretty Sad for a Girl So in Love, becomes her third to debut atop the Billboard Albums chart. Every song on the new album lands inside the top 30 of this week's Hot 100 singles.

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1: Some Native American tribes are today marking the 150th anniversary of the Battle of Greasy Grass, known to many as the Battle of Little Bighorn. It comes to be celebrated as a symbol of resistance and resilience. Tribes come together on a sweltering day in June 1876 to defeat Lieutenant Colonel George Armstrong Custer and more than 200 of his troops. This is NPR News from Washington.
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5: This is All Things Considered from NPR News. I'm Juana Summers.
6: And I'm Scott Detrow. Venezuela's president says that nearly 200 people have been killed in back-to-back earthquakes on Wednesday. A state of emergency has been declared as officials warn the death toll is likely to rise. Manuel Rueda has more from Bogota, neighboring Colombia.
7: After the earthquake struck, firefighters and volunteers worked to clear debris from the Petunia, a 13-story apartment building in Caracas that collapsed. More than a dozen people were rescued from the building, according to local officials, but many are still thought to be trapped there. Sebastian Arias showed up with a shovel and a sledgehammer to see if he could help. Rescue workers are so short of equipment, they've been asking volunteers to show up with their own tools. In a place like this, you just feel shocked, he said. I don't even feel like taking photos. By the time Arias got to the Petunia building, there were too many volunteers on site. So he set out to other neighborhoods where there are also reports of collapsed buildings. Maybe they need more tools there, he said. Earthquakes are relatively rare in Venezuela, and residents of Caracas seldom feel even minor tremors. So yesterday's quakes took many people by surprise. The quakes hit hardest in Caracas and five northern states along Venezuela's Caribbean coast. Claudia Castillo says she was working at home on her computer when the first earthquake struck. Everything was moving, she says. My flower vases were crashing on the floor, and even paintings were falling off the walls. I had never experienced something like this. Ana Sofer lives in Los Palos Grandes, a neighborhood in Caracas where at least three buildings have collapsed. She was driving past a shopping mall when the first earthquake struck.
8: And I saw people running out of a shopping mall. I saw a big smoke of sand. I decided to breathe, to do breath exercises, because all my body was shaking.
7: In La Guaira, a city along Venezuela's Caribbean coast, dozens of buildings have collapsed, according to officials. Videos shared by local journalists show people trapped inside concrete structures, screaming out their names as they wait for help.
9: Ramon, y el otro, Ari.
7: As rescue crews searched for survivors, neighboring countries began mobilizing aid. U.S. Secretary of State Marco Rubio says rescue teams from Virginia and California are also on their way.
10: We're also helping them with some overhead imagery, especially in coastal areas where they don't have full visibility over what the damage has been or what the impact has been.
7: The response to these earthquakes is expected to test relations between Venezuela and the Trump administration, which seized former Venezuelan leader Nicolas Maduro in January in a pre-dawn raid. Acting President Delcy Rodriguez has thanked the Trump administration for its quick response. In a nationally televised address, she declared a state of emergency.
11: Quiero pedir a los médicos, enfermeras,
7: we need all doctors and nurses to report to their places of work, she said. Venezuela's main airport has been closed after its ceiling was damaged, and schools will be shut down for the remainder of the week. Rodriguez urged residents to evacuate buildings that remain standing and are no longer safe because of structural damages to their foundations.
11: Pedimos calma a nuestra población. Pedimos unidad.
7: Please stay calm, she said. We need to stay united. The last time Caracas experienced such an intense earthquake was in 1967, when more than 200 people were killed.

0: Killed in a 6.7 magnitude quake. Thousands are now sleeping outdoors, fearful of more aftershocks. For them, the recovery has only just begun. For NPR News, I'm Manuel Rueda, in Bogota.
1: The U.S. Supreme Court issued two decisions this morning, giving President Trump more power to set immigration policy. One allows the administration to move forward with revoking temporary legal status for hundreds of thousands of people. The other puts limits on how people can claim asylum. NPR's immigration policy correspondent Jimena Bustillo is here to break it down for us. Hi.
2: Hey, Juana.
1: Jimena, let's start with TPS, or temporary protected status. What are the implications of that ruling?
2: In a 6-3 decision, the conservative majority ruled that the president has virtually unrestrained power to end temporary protected status, often called TPS. This was a case specifically about TPS recipients from Haiti and Syria, which total over 300,000 people, but it has broader implications. TPS provides deportation protection and grants work permits, and it's given to people from specific countries affected by war, natural disasters, political instability, or any other condition that makes the country unsafe to return to. Each country's designation can last 6 to 18 months, and that's at the discretion of the Secretary of Homeland Security. Now, the court is agreeing with the government that making those designations is up to the secretary and not subject to legal review.
1: Okay, so what happens to the people who are on the program?
2: Well, they need to either adjust their status, which there are very limited ways of doing so, or they need to leave the country. And if they don't do either, they do risk falling out of status, and that could lead to an arrest, detention, and ultimate deportation. Many face job loss, as well as companies will not be able to continue legally employing thousands of workers. Ira Kurzban is the attorney representing Haitian TPS holders.
3: Their families are American citizens. They have American citizen children. So we're talking in a practical manner with respect to all the TPS people. You're talking about millions of people in the United States who contribute to the economy.
2: He argues Haiti, Syria, and other countries are just not stable enough for people to return. And many of these people have also been here for decades.
1: Now to the second immigration decision from the court today, and that one's related to asylum. What can you tell us?
2: In another 6-3 decision, the court backed a policy that allows Customs and Border Protection agents to turn away asylum seekers before they cross the U.S. border. The order says asylum seekers need to fully cross the U.S. border with Mexico to claim asylum. So essentially, migrants who are turned back by officials under this policy technically never left the physical Mexican side of the border. Mm. So the administration argues they are ineligible to apply for that legal protection to be in the U.S. The ruling effectively further limits who can get permission to even stay in the country.
1: Jimena, take stock for us. What do these rulings mean for the administration's broader immigration priorities?
2: Well, both of these rulings reduce legal pathways to enter the country. The administration has a broader goal of mass deportations, and in order to reach that goal, the administration has increased the number of people who are eligible for deportation, even if they are legally here. The ruling on TPS allows the administration to strip existing protections from deportations and permissions to legally work here. The administration has also terminated TPS for nearly every country that had it at the start of President Trump's term. The asylum ruling also limits how migrants can ask for permission to stay. This administration is very focused on immigration enforcement in the interior of the country, while also keeping border crossings as minimal as possible. And these rulings allow the government to further change the immigration system.
1: NPR's Jimena Bustillo, thanks.
2: Thank you.
4: Most bourbon comes from Kentucky. The state is home to more than 100 distilleries, and naturally, some are trying to get an edge on their competition. Hannah Sod with member station WKMS reports on one distillery setting itself apart by setting its products afloat.
5: All right, watch your head as we come on in.
6: On the shores of the Mississippi River on Kentucky's western border sits the only two floating barrel houses in the country. Sunlight peeks through small windows inside of the Ingram Distillery's two-story metal barge. Big barrels are stacked 7 high left and right as you walk through. CEO Hank Ingram says they recently opened the barges to the public for a glimpse at the unique space.
5: Now, this is a red oak that we have down here. And this is
6: Ingram got the barge idea a few years ago after hearing tales of how 19th century Kentucky distillers would ship their whiskeys in barrels on flatboats down to larger ports like New Orleans. That trek typically took months.
7: By the time they get to New Orleans, open this barrel up, they realize pretty quickly this whiskey has taken on a whole new flavor than what they had put into the barrel originally.
6: That idea enticed him, and he wanted to see if he could put a 21st century spin on it. So his company ran a 6-month experiment comparing barrels that were aged on land to those aged on the river.
7: But what we noticed is there was this softness and just more character on the barrels that were on barges than the barrels that were on land.
6: Distillers have a strict federal set of requirements they have to follow when making bourbon. That includes aging it in a new charred oak barrel. Most companies store their barrels in warehouses with wood floors, but there's not much stopping distilleries from trying out new storage locations.
8: I find it really encouraging that people are out there taking a very constrained category and finding ways to create brilliant new flavors out of it.
6: That's Brad Barron, a chemical engineer who researches spirits at the University of Kentucky. During the bourbon aging process, water and ethanol moves in and out of the barrel's curved slats, extracting flavors from the wood. In high humidity areas like those on and near rivers, Barron says less water tends to evaporate from inside the barrel, leaving behind more liquid with more wood influences.
8: So you're going to more or less lower the concentration of the alcohol in that barrel, and oftentimes that leads to really interesting flavors coming in.
6: Though the topic hasn't been heavily researched, Ingram says the movement of the mighty Mississippi underneath the floating barrel house also influences the final products.
7: The motion of the river keeps the barrels agitated ever so slightly. That allows for the whiskey to work itself against the charred surface of the barrel. That's more barrel contact, therefore more barrel influence.
6: Ingram says there's not a lot that hasn't already been tried in the whiskey and bourbon making space. But he says his barge experiment on the Mississippi River shows there's still room for innovation and more flavors. For NPR News, I'm Hannah Saad in Columbus, Kentucky.

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2: 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Saturday night, 9 Central, 8 Mountain.
3: Scattered showers and thunderstorms moving into the area this afternoon. When it comes to Garden City, Kansas, a low of 64 tonight. 88 is the high for tomorrow. Chances are it's cloudy tomorrow as well. The Oklahoma Panhandle and Texas Panhandles see lows in the mid-60s today with highs close to 90 tomorrow. Winds at about 14 miles per hour and a stray shower or two possible tonight. If you would like to hear more local news and information, go to hppr.org.
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2: 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I'm Scott Detrow.
3: And I'm Juana Summers. In an investigation of illegal drug trafficking, officials might let some drug deals go through to gather intelligence, maybe get closer to the kingpin. But if the drug is fentanyl, the U.S. Drug Enforcement Administration warns it is uniquely dangerous.
4: It only takes one try, one pill, one mistake can kill.
3: A public safety campaign warns that just 2 milligrams are enough to kill an adult. Yet an Associated Press investigation found that from 2023 to 2025, the DEA let hundreds of thousands of fentanyl pills hit the streets in New Mexico in order to build bigger federal prosecutions. One of the AP reporters behind that story is Jim Mustian. He's with us now. Hi there.
5: Hi, how are you?
3: I'm well. Jim, just start by telling us, how did it work? The federal agents followed these transactions, but then ultimately didn't seize the product?
5: Yeah, I think one of the things that's really notable was the level of detail in tracking these drugs. So we highlighted in this report a case from June of 2023, where the DEA monitored the shipment of 74,000 fentanyl pills to a mobile home park in Albuquerque. And in that case alone, we counted more than a dozen agents who were listening over a Title III wiretap in real time, tracing the phones and geolocations of the dealers, and in some instances, even watching from a DEA plane. The only thing that was missing in this investigation was the seizure of the drugs.
3: Mm. And your sources, what did they say about this plan? Were they critical of it?
5: Absolutely. The whistleblower I spoke with, David Howell, essentially has had his career upended. So he's been with the DEA 19 years on the front lines of the drug war and just really just saw too much and just said, I can't countenance this.
3: Mm. And what have you heard from the DEA? What have they said about your reporting?
5: They issued a statement that both denied fentanyl had been, quote, walked, allowed to go into these communities intentionally, but also seemed to defend the actions at the same time, saying that whatever it was that they did do, it was reasonable under the circumstances and allowable under Justice Department guidelines. But indeed, those guidelines changed in the middle of all this. When Howell came forward, there was an internal playbook. The rules said that agents needed to seize fentanyl whenever practicable was the word that was used. And a short time after Howell came forward and raised this issue, the DOJ kind of moved the goalposts a little bit, rewrote the rules to allow much more discretion for law enforcement officers. Really, there's a concern here about what law enforcement people call burning the wire, which means compromising an ongoing investigation.
3: I mean, one thing that seems a bit tricky about all of this that I'd like to ask you about is, can you actually connect any specific death to a given shipment of illegal fentanyl that hits the streets?
5: I'm not sure that's forensically possible at this point. There's cases that the whistleblower David Howell has flagged and flagged internally as part of his whistleblower disclosures. There was a toddler in Española, New Mexico, who was tragically killed, ingested some fentanyl that had been on some foil there. He was noticing cases like this and saying, well, we walked 100,000 fentanyl pills last week. How can we be sure? And we actually can't be sure. To hear the whistleblower David Howell tell it, the DEA just can't know and doesn't want to know whether anyone was killed because of this.
3: And since your initial reporting is published, have other agents come forward with more information?
5: David Howell's disclosures, from what I've gathered, have emboldened some folks to speak out about what they've seen. About a week before publishing this story, I reached another former DEA agent, actually somebody who'd been a supervisor, and, you know, had this moment where I was just putting the cards on the table saying, look, this is what we've heard from this guy. And then, you know, I hear a pause on the end of the line, and he says, I don't know, Jim, I don't think you have the right story. And I said, what do you mean? And he says, it's so much worse than what you're describing.
3: We've been speaking with Jim Mustian, reporter for the Associated Press. Thanks for sharing your reporting.
5: Thanks for having me.
3: After we talked, the DEA announced it has requested an independent review of DEA actions from the Inspector General of the Justice Department. Separately, New Mexico's governor also announced a state investigation. The DEA previously told the AP that its agents' actions were lawful.
2: The new world screwworm continues to spread. At least 19 cases are confirmed in Texas, which threatens the cattle industry in the country's top beef-producing state. As Texas Public Radio's David Martin Davies reports, screwworm also threatens wildlife like deer.
6: Every Friday morning, cattle are prodded into the Beeville, Texas livestock auction ring. The auctioneer's rapid-fire sales pitch rises above the bawling of cattle as buyers bid. But on a bulletin board nearby, a USDA poster warns ranchers about screwworm. The maggots feed on the living flesh of livestock and other animals. In the 1960s, it was eradicated from the United States and contained in South America, but now it's back.
7: It's here. I mean, you're just going to have to deal with it.
6: That's Donald Hoosier. He operates Coastal Bend Feed, a ranch supply store in Beeville, 100 miles southeast of San Antonio. He said the USDA should have been better prepared. 2 years ago, screwworm reappeared south of the border.
7: They watched it, you know, progress through Mexico, and, you know, they could have got with Big Pharma or whatever and started mass producing, like Dectomax, and had a bunch prepared for us.
6: Dectomax is a parasiticide used to treat parasites, including screwworm. Hoosier said since news broke that screwworm is in the U.S., it's been in short supply. Hoosier said he's not confident that ranchers would report it if they found screwworm in one of their animals.
7: What are they going to do? They're going to come in and they're going to quarantine your herd? How long are they going to quarantine it for?
6: Texas Agriculture Commissioner Sid Miller has expressed similar concerns.
8: I had ranchers tell me so. I'm not reporting it. I don't want to be locked down. I'm just going to treat it and shut up.
6: But now the USDA has clarified it won't lock down ranches with a confirmed case of screwworm. Miller says that makes it more likely that ranchers will self-report. The USDA is also releasing sterile screwworm flies to combat the spread. Secretary of Agriculture Brooke Rawlings admits there is a shortage of those flies, but USDA is building a new facility in South Texas to produce hundreds of millions more.
9: Our goal is to have enough sterile flies deployed and out into Texas and wherever else this happens to be before the next summer season pops up.
6: But for now, Hoosier says just checking livestock isn't going to stop the screwworm.
7: Yes, you can check all of your cattle and everything else, but you're not going to catch all your deer. Those are going to be our hosts in this fight.
6: The wild deer population in Texas is massive, over 5 million, according to the Texas Parks and Wildlife Department. Before the screwworm eradication, the population was significantly smaller. It killed 80% of deer fawns.
10: Unfortunately, with wildlife, there is no proven treatment.
6: Dr. Galen Wilmeth Burleson is a South Texas veterinarian.
10: My dad can tell me stories about when he was a kid, we didn't have a lot of deer down here because of screwworm infestations.
6: If screwworm decimates Texas deer, that would be a serious hit to the South Texas economy. Known globally as a premier destination for producing legendary whitetail bucks, hunting here is a multi-million dollar industry. The state is asking hunters to inspect the deer they find for screwworm, but deer season doesn't start until November. Until then, the spread of screwworm could continue. For NPR News, I'm David Martin Davies in South Texas.
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1: With this update for the Kansas News Service, I'm Kalen Moore in Liberal. Kansas Attorney General Chris Kobach plans to work with the federal government to declare a state law invalid, but Governor Laura Kelly plans to intervene to defend the Kansas law that allows some non-citizen students to receive in-state tuition rates at public universities and colleges. State House reporter Zach Boblett has the details.
2: The law applies to students that attended a Kansas high school for at least 3 years and graduated, or earned a GED in the state. Kobach agrees with the DOJ argument that a 1996 federal law makes the Kansas law invalid. In her motion to intervene on behalf of the state's law, Kelly called the consent agreement between Kobach and the feds a collaborative attempt to backdoor legislate. Kansas lawmakers attempted to eliminate the law this year, but the governor vetoed it. At the Kansas State House, I'm Zach Boblett.
1: A Southeast Kansas foster care agency is having greater success reuniting kids with their families than many other parts of the state. Rachel Schnelly reports.
3: Officials separate kids in cases of abuse or neglect, and reunification is the process of leaving foster care and reconnecting them with their original families. Pittsburgh foster care agency TFI had 300 reunifications last year. Shailene Owens is the agency's vice president of permanency.
4: And so that is a big success, right? One reunification is a success because a child came out of care and now they're back at home with their family.
3: Owens recommends placing foster kids with relatives to help keep kids connected to their parents. The group also offers support from parents who previously were separated from their children. For the Kansas News Service, I'm Rachel Schnelly in Pittsburgh.
1: Mostly cloudy across Kansas today with good chances for storms. This has been your Kansas News Service Update. I'm Kalen Moore in Liberal.
5: Live from the Texas Newsroom, I'm Gail DeLauder. The State Board of Education votes tomorrow on major changes to the state's social studies curriculum. That includes adding Bible stories to reading list. Houston Public Media's Bianca Seward says preliminary votes this week have already approved the changes.
6: The proposed changes would de-emphasize world history and refocus social studies lessons to Texas and U.S. history. The biblical texts being added include Christian stories about Adam and Eve and the parable of the prodigal son. Nearly 500 people signed up to speak to the board this week, many voicing concerns for the changes, others encouraging the board to approve them. Carrie Griffiths, the executive director of the public education advocacy group, Our Schools, Our Democracy, said the board is failing in their duty to serve Texas public schools.
7: It's special interests driving the decisions, not professionals, not educators, not the community, not taxpayers, not Texans.
6: If approved, the changes would take effect for the 2030-2031 school year. I'm Bianca Seward in Houston.
5: Advocates in Texas are responding now that the U.S. Supreme Court has ruled the Trump administration can revoke temporary protected status for immigrants from Haiti and Syria. Attorney Hussein El-Baki is with the International Refugee Assistance Project that represents some of the plaintiffs.
8: Once this decision goes into effect, those people will be subject to arrest, detention, deportation by the Trump administration.
5: Nearly 150,000 immigrants are currently in Texas under TPS. I'm Gail DeLauder.
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13: This is All Things Considered from NPR News. I'm Juana Summers.
14: And I'm Scott Detrow. The Supreme Court handed a major victory to the chemical giant Bayer today in a case over its popular weed killer, Roundup. The justices made it harder for people to sue over claims the company failed to warn them about blood cancer risks. It could have implications for thousands of lawsuits that go far beyond one product. NPR's Carrie Johnson has been following the case and is here now to talk about it. Hi, Carrie.
15: Hey, Scott.
14: This is a case that has been closely watched by many American businesses. Why was there so much interest?
15: Well, the weed killer Roundup is used across hundreds of millions of acres of farmland by some counts. It's one of the most popular products in the world, but there's a problem. Thousands of people say the key ingredient glyphosate gave them non-Hodgkin's lymphoma. One of them is John Durnell. He's a Missouri man who sprayed parks in his neighborhood only to contract cancer. He sued in state court and argued the company failed to warn him about those risks on the product label. The company argued that the U.S. Environmental Protection Agency approved the label, and under longstanding federal law, that meant people could not sue over it in state court. Today, the Supreme Court voted 7-2 to side with the company.
14: There has been a lot of money on the line here. How is Bayer responding?
15: Bayer sent a written statement. It says this ruling is good for American farmers and good for food safety. Bayer says the decision helps to bring what it calls significant containment to all this litigation. The company had already negotiated a $7 billion settlement with some plaintiffs right now. It sounds as if it's going to stick to that settlement, which still requires approval from a judge. But the court decision today could block many future lawsuits. Corey Andrews is general counsel of the Washington Legal Foundation, a free markets group that supported Bayer in the case.
16: Today is a very significant win for Bayer. The decision directly undercuts the primary legal theory that drove the vast majority of the 60,000 plus Roundup cases and the $1.25 million verdict in this case.
15: He says the easiest and most potent way for plaintiffs to sue the company over Roundup is now gone.
14: And how are environmental groups responding?
15: They say this decision is going to close the courthouse doors to many people who have been sickened by pesticides and by chemical companies. Ken Cook is president of the Environmental Working Group.
17: It was really never just about Bayer or about one chemical, important as it is. It's about whether our states retain the authority to provide stronger protections for their residents when the federal regulations fall short, and whether ordinary Americans can hold powerful corporations accountable.
15: Now, experts told me people might still be able to sue over things like manufacturing problems, but it was never easy for plaintiffs, and the Supreme Court just made it a lot harder.
14: One other dynamic here, this case had some unusual political implications. Tell me about that.
15: Yeah, very unusual. The Trump administration sided with Bayer here and argued for the company before the Supreme Court, but that alienated people in the Make America Healthy Again movement, which is a vocal part of Trump's political base. Some of them rallied outside the court on the day the arguments. Ken Cook of the Environmental Working Group told me the current Secretary of Health and Human Services, Robert F. Kennedy Jr., had once represented a plaintiff in one of these early Roundup cases. But President Trump's been pulling in the opposite direction. He even signed an executive order this year to spur more production of that key ingredient in the Roundup weed killer.
14: That is NPR's Carrie Johnson. Thank you so much.
15: Thanks for having me.
13: The U.S. men's national soccer team could make history tonight when it faces Turkey in the FIFA World Cup. The American men have never won more than two games at a World Cup, yet they're now poised to do so thanks in large part to their head coach. NPR's Becky Sullivan has his story.
18: In 2024, Mauricio Pochettino was looking for a job. With a resume like his, it wasn't going to be hard to find one. As a defender, he played in top leagues in Spain and France and in the 2002 World Cup. Then, as a coach, he'd managed some of the sport's most recognizable clubs, Tottenham, Chelsea, Paris Saint-Germain. Yet, somehow, he was enticed to take a job that many in the soccer world saw as a step down in prestige.
19: Wow. This is a monumental day for U.S. soccer.
18: And I just the job of head coach of the U.S. men's national team, long the supposed sleeping giant of international soccer that could never seem to wake up. The task was so tall that even Pochettino himself acknowledged it with some of his very first words on the job.
19: I am really happy to be here because I think it's an amazing project and challenge that we have ahead.
18: That project and challenge ahead was, of course, what's happening now. The World Cup, here on home soil, a once-in-a-generation opportunity. The stakes were through the roof, yet the team had been stumbling. Now, here was this big-name hotshot coach to turn it all around. Yet, could he really do it with less than 2 years to go?
20: For the first time, the United States will not win the CONCACAF Nations League!
18: Honestly, early last year, it seemed like the answer might be no.
21: And Turkey, with two goals in 2 minutes, have the lead.
18: The team had an ugly string of losses, four in a row, as heard here on TNT and CBS Sports.
21: A night to forget in Nashville for Mauricio Pochettino's side, beaten by 4-0.
18: At that moment, the idea of a deep run in the World Cup felt like a fantasy. Still, in press conference after press conference, Pochettino explained, when you're building towards something, the process doesn't always look pretty.
19: Es un trabajo duro, es un trabajo también lento.
18: It's hard work and slow work too, he said then.
19: Trabajo de hormiga, ¿no? De pasito a pasito.
18: Like the work of an ant, little step by little step. Pochettino is from Argentina, a country that lives and breathes soccer, where players are desperate, he says, to represent the national team.
19: El jugador argentino se toma una convocatoria como la final del mundo.
18: The Argentinian player takes every call-up as if it's the World Cup final, as if it's their last opportunity to prove themselves, he said. And if he could get American players to feel that way too, he added, the sky is the limit. To accomplish that, Pochettino set a new baseline. Nobody's spot is guaranteed. In the 18 months running up to the World Cup, he invited more than 70 players to camp and made everyone compete, no matter their seniority or their club team. That process turned up several new guys who ultimately made the World Cup roster, including a couple starters, and it changed the way the players saw themselves and each other, says midfielder Tyler Adams.
22: Culture improves through winning. Culture improves through competition. Bringing in players that hadn't been in the fold and competing to make sure that no one's getting comfortable is something that we had to not learn, but there's a respect level for every single person that comes in and around the group, and everyone feels included, and I think that's important.
18: And Pochettino's approach has translated to a new personality for the team on the field, too, says forward Timothy Weah.
23: I would say that's South American grit. You know, we're always the good guys, always the nice guys, and now he's teaching us to kind of be, you know, the bad guys.
18: Now, two games into the World Cup, the Americans are undefeated and have already clinched their spot in the knockout round. Suddenly, the expectations have grown. A quarterfinal, maybe more. Defender Mark McKenzie says, finally, the outside world sees what Pochettino has convinced them to believe all along.
23: It's a process. It's not going to be figured out overnight. It's not going to be figured out in one camp or sometimes in 6 months or 12 months, maybe not as fast as everybody would want it to. But, you know, within this group, we have a whole staff and group of players who knew and had the belief that we could honestly accomplish what we set our minds to.
18: Soon, Pochettino's time with the U.S. could be coming to a close. His contract is up after the World Cup. He says he hasn't ruled out a return to U.S. soccer, but it wouldn't be a surprise if he left either. But for now, it's time to enjoy the ride and the fruits of his labor, or as he'd say, the work of the ant. Becky Sullivan, NPR News, Los Angeles.

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1: This month, a native berry is ready to pick throughout the Midwest and Great Plains. June berries, also called service berries, have a sweet, nutty flavor. But most people have never tried them. Harvest Public Media's Kate Grumke reports on a new push to get June berries onto plates.
2: Flourish Farm and Folk School sits on the bluffs of the Mississippi River outside of Alton, Illinois. Here, Crystal Moore Stevens and her family are growing something you won't find on most farms, a row of June berries.
3: When we first moved to this property, we invested in dozens and dozens and dozens of service berry trees. This is the first year that they're really putting on lots and lots of fruit.
2: Tonight, the Stevens are helping a friend in a pinch. Cindy Higgerson owns an artisanal jam company in St. Louis. She specializes in local, hard-to-find ingredients, including June berries. But this year, Higgerson's usual foraging spots didn't work out.
4: The storms just really knocked them all off the trees. When I went back, there were only a few, and there were like a million birds in the June berries.
2: So the Stevens family invited Higgerson out to the farm. Higgerson fills containers with the blueberry-sized maroon fruits and eats a few as she goes.
4: They taste like a combination of berries. I think with the seeds in there tasting sort of like almond, it almost gives it cherry, notes of cherry in there.
2: June berries or service berries are a native plant that grows throughout North America and goes by a lot of different names. They're adapted to the Midwest's extreme weather, and local wildlife love them. But the berries aren't just for the birds. People all over the region forage and eat them. And now there's a new push to get more onto farms. Bill Davison works on commercializing the service berry and similar crops at the Savannah Institute, a nonprofit that promotes sustainable agriculture.
5: It's a native shrub. It's highly nutritious. It tastes great. It can support regional food systems and diversified farming.
2: Davison says in Canada, there's a developed market for June berries. They're grown on large orchards and are even mechanically harvested. But the berries are rare on U.S. farms, and it can be hard for growers to make money with them. So most people are foraging the berries, even in cities like Chicago. Almost 3 miles of June berries line Chicago's Bloomingdale Trail, which attracts runners and cyclists. Bonnie Taz is a local nature educator and picks these berries.
6: Someone will stop and say, "Are you sure you can eat those?" And so it's a great moment, you know, a teachable moment, as we say, to just say, "Yes, you can eat them. They're delicious."
2: To celebrate the 10-year anniversary of the trail, Taz wrote Berries for Bloomingdale, the Service Berry Cookbook. It has more than 20 recipes from baked goods to savory dishes. Back in St. Louis, jam maker Cindy Higgerson is preparing to follow her own recipe. She washes the berries she picked at Flourish Farm, plus the few she was able to forage this year.
7: I'm going to do a little bit of jam math here.
2: She puts the berries in a pan, mashes them up, lets it simmer, then ladles it into 23 small jars. Finally, the lids of the jam jars begin to pop, meaning they're airtight and ready to sell. A few days later, Higgerson is putting them on her stand at St. Louis's popular Tower Grove Farmers Market. Before the market even starts, a shopper shows up for the Juneberry jam.
8: Good morning!
9: Good morning!
2: Soon, a steady stream of curious customers are visiting the tent.
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4: I have Juneberry jam this morning.
10: What is that? 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
2: Higgerson sells out in just 2 hours. She and other Juneberry fans hope even more people will get to taste this early summer delicacy soon. I'm Kate Grumke, Harvest Public Media.
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9: Lows in the mid-60s tonight in the Texas Panhandle, with a good chance for showers and thunderstorms moving into the area. Tomorrow's highs are back up to around 100 degrees, with winds about 15 miles per hour. In Liberal, Kansas, you'll see lows tonight around 65, same in Dodge City, Kansas, and same in Hays, Kansas, with a good chance of rain as well. 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
0: It's All Things Considered from NPR News. I'm Scott Detrow.
12: And I'm Juana Summers. And it's time now for our Science News Roundup from Shortwave, NPR's science podcast. I'm joined by two members of the team, Angela Zhang and Regina Barber. Hi to both of you.
13: Hey.
14: Hello.
12: So I know that y'all have brought us three science stories that caught your attention this week. Tell us what they are.
15: The first is the weather on an exoplanet that could also be a failed star.
13: An intriguing find in the social structure of ancient human relatives.
15: And what we can learn about ourselves from laughing primates.
12: Okay, Gina, I would love it if we could start in space. Tell me about the weather on another planet.
13: Yeah, this might not even be a planet that we're talking about here. There's a debate over this object, GJ504b. It's roughly 25 times larger than Jupiter, and astronomers are uncertain how to define it. Is it a planet like Jupiter, or is it a failed star?
12: What do you mean by that? Like, they look the same to us from a telescope, but they're actually different things?
13: Yeah, huge Jupiter-like planets and a failed star, they do look super similar, but how they get there is different. Stars need a lot of mass to ignite fusion and turn on, and without enough mass, the star doesn't turn on, basically. It failed.
15: And whichever one this object is, we know that it's really dim and couldn't be fully studied from ground telescopes until a study out this month in the Astronomical Journal about GJ504b. Astronomers were finally able to analyze the light using the James Webb Space Telescope, and they got some information on what chemicals are in its atmosphere.
12: So what can scientists say about it?
15: They could say something about the kind of clouds that were in the atmosphere. So this maybe, maybe not planet. It's about 550 degrees Fahrenheit. That's probably how hot your oven gets at home. And that might seem hot to us, but that's actually pretty cool for other worlds like this.
13: Yeah, and that temperature affects what kind of weather it has. Like, there are exoplanets that are so hot the clouds are made up of gemstones.
12: Mm.
13: Yeah, and our Jupiter is so cold that the clouds are ammonia ice, and beneath that, water vapor.
12: So what are these clouds made of, and how does knowing that help our understanding of space?
15: So the study modeling and this temperature all pointed towards, get this, salt clouds.
12: Huh.
15: And there actually aren't a lot of objects in space like this one.
13: Yeah, there's still a lot of questions astronomers like the lead author Anish Babaraj have, like...
16: We still don't know how big planets can get.
13: So uncovering as much as possible can help astronomers make better models for how planets and stars are born.
12: All right, up next, we've got a story about ancient human relatives. What did scientists find out that's so interesting?
13: So in 2013, archaeologists discovered more than 1,000 human-like fossils, so like bones and teeth, in the Rising Star Cave system in South Africa. And one big thing jumped out. All the reconstructed skeletons looked oddly the same size, which surprised scientists because in most primate species, there's a clear difference in size between the sexes.
15: And this species, called Homo naledi, they lived a few 100,000 years ago. They walked upright and they had human-like hands and feet, but their brains were much smaller than those of ancient humans.
13: Yeah, and if you look them up, they look very Planet of the Apes-like.
12: Okay.
13: Anyway, a study out this week in the journal Cell may have solved the size mystery. An international team of researchers analyzed the teeth of 20 Homo naledi individuals spanning thousands of years to determine the sex.
17: All of the Homo naledi individuals that we looked at came back missing a male marker.
15: That's lead author and molecular scientist Palesa Madupe. She says the chances are about 1 in 1,000,000 that all 20 would be female. So the team thinks this could have been an intentional, maybe even sex-specific burial practice.
12: Oh, interesting. So how big of a deal would that be if it's true?
13: It could be a big deal because Homo naledi isn't in our direct lineage and burial practices are largely ascribed to humans, although other animals do it, like elephants and naked mole rats.
12: Huh, interesting. So how are others in the field reacting to these findings?
15: They're pretty excited. Researchers have been puzzling over this for more than a decade, actually. We talked to Charles Musiba. He's an evolutionary anthropologist at Duke University who wasn't a part of this study. Though even with his excitement, he was also a little cautious.
14: Could this be an intentional sort of disposal of the bodies? The answer probably is yes. I'd like to see a little bit more evidence, but it sort of strongly suggests that way. And the biggest question is, where are the males?
12: Where are the males, indeed? Hopefully we'll have you on later for an answer to this next mystery. So let's move on here. For our last story, let's stay with these distant relatives. There's new research that could tell us more about how humans evolved to communicate. And you said it's from studying primates?
13: Yeah, so how humans evolved to communicate is not totally clear. I mean, we don't have recordings of our hominid ancestors, you know, talking. But we can study some distant relatives, the great apes. There are orangutans, gorillas, chimpanzees, and bonobos. And so how they communicate and vocalize could give us clues about our own evolution.
15: And what do we have in common? We play and we laugh.
17: Many non-human primates love being tickled, especially when there are, like, babies.
15: That's primatologist Chiara De Gregorio from the University of Warwick. Her team measured the tempo of laughter in great apes and human children, and they just published their results in Communications Biology. They found that great apes, like us, laugh in a steady rhythm, almost like a metronome. And they found that the laughter actually changed over time.
17: We go from orangutans that are solitary animals. And then you have gorillas, which have more a family kind of group. Then you have chimpanzees and bonobo, which start to have a really like complex social life. Going towards more complex society, then a laughter becomes more variable, more flexible.
12: It's so cool hearing all of those together. I mean, you can really hear how the chimpanzees and bonobos, the last two that we heard, do sort of sound like human laughter.
13: Yeah, they basically made us laugh, right? And we're actually more closely related to bonobos and chimpanzees out of all the great apes. And our laughter is the most similar to theirs, like you said. So this study shows us that as a species becomes more social, maybe laughter gradually evolves as well.
12: And what can that tell us about humans?
15: Well, as you heard, the great apes have a pretty cute laugh.
12: They do.
15: But it's also pretty regular, like that metronome, and they can't really change it, as you also heard. But humans can. The human children in the study were the only ones who could actually modulate or change how they laughed.
13: And that laughter conveys really important information.
17: We can have a polite, small laugh in front of an important person, but then maybe you're at the pub with friends and we laugh in a totally different way.
15: You can totally imagine those scenarios, right?
12: Oh, yeah, for sure.
15: Totally. And laughing like this requires a lot of vocal control, which is also how you learn to speak, which, of course, also sets us apart from the great apes.
12: Angela, Regina, thanks to both of you.
13: Thank you.
15: Thanks.
12: Angela Zhang and Regina Barber work for NPR science podcast Shortwave, which you can follow for new discoveries and answer to everyday mysteries just like these.
0: The Trump administration has taken down dozens of federal exhibits, ones that focus on issues like civil rights or climate change. In Harpers Ferry, West Virginia, an exhibit about enslaved people who lived in the town was next.
18: We were going to bring to life all of the people that got overlooked, or at least some of them.
0: Now, a group of former park rangers there are trying to make sure history isn't erased. More tomorrow on All Things Considered. 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
5: What is racial if not describing, you know, the poisoning of our blood and similar comments that the president has made?
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6: I'm Juana Summers.
0: And I'm Scott Detrow. This hour, more on the deadly earthquakes in Venezuela, which struck near major population centers.
6: In Caracas, many older buildings are vulnerable to strong shaking.
7: It's just an intimidatingly difficult thing to think about retrofitting entire cities.
0: And Jill Smokler's blog, Scary Mommy, created community around the messy side of parenting.
8: She would talk about how she burned the dinner, how she didn't feel like she was a natural at motherhood. It made me feel less alone.
6: A look at Smokler's life and legacy after this news.
9: Live from NPR News in Washington, I'm Ryland Barton. The Supreme Court struck down Hawaii's law limiting when gun owners can bring their guns on private property. The decision impacts four other states with similar laws, as NPR's Jacqueline Diaz reports.
10: In most states, gun owners can bring firearms onto private property unless the property owner tells them otherwise. But five states have laws requiring gun owners to get permission from homeowners before bringing their guns. Those states were Hawaii, California, Maryland, New York, and New Jersey. But this latest decision from the high court says those states cannot force gun owners to get that permission. In a 6-3 decision, the judges said requiring permission in advance places an undue burden on a person's right to possess and carry a gun. Jacqueline Diaz, NPR News.
9: A pause is in effect for an evacuation of thousands of sailors stranded in the Strait of Hormuz. This after maritime trackers say a ship was hit near Oman by an unknown projectile. It comes the same day that maritime intelligence firm Windward says five ships turned around after orders from Iran's Revolutionary Guard not to transmit the waterway. NPR's Aya Batraoui has more.
11: Iran's Revolutionary Guard says ships must coordinate with its naval forces in order to transit the Strait of Hormuz. Its statement Thursday says transit outside of approved routes is, quote, prohibited and very dangerous, and that violators will be dealt with. It comes a day after nearly 50 ships carrying millions of barrels of oil made their way through the waterway along a route near Oman after an interim peace deal was signed between Iran and the U.S. Iran's foreign minister says his country's in dialogue with Oman to define the future administration of the waterway and its maritime services. The U.S. and Gulf Arab states say they will not accept tolls. However, Iran and Oman say they're discussing costs of services to administer navigation through the waterway. Aya Beltraoui, NPR News, Dubai.
9: The State Department says it's mobilizing $150 million in aid for Venezuela in the wake of deadly and devastating earthquakes. The U.S. is also sending rescue teams to help dig through the rubble, as NPR's Michelle Kellerman reports.
12: Secretary of State Marco Rubio says he set up a task force at the State Department and has sent search and rescue teams from California and Virginia to help find survivors of the earthquakes in Venezuela.
13: That's their most immediate need right now, is search and rescue efforts. They have a bunch of collapsed buildings, and so they'll need a lot of help in terms of digging through that. The airport there is badly damaged, so we'll have to rely on the Department of War to deploy assets there.
12: Rubio, who dismantled the lead U.S. aid agency last year, announced $50 million for private aid groups on the ground in Venezuela and another $100 million to be distributed through a U.N. fund. Michelle Kellerman, NPR News, Washington.
9: The Federal Reserve's preferred inflation gauge rose to a three-year high in May as gas prices peaked. Rising prices have caused the Federal Reserve to keep their key rate unchanged this year. This is NPR News from Washington. Vermont is set to become the first state to ban paraquat, a commonly used herbicide that experts say is linked to Parkinson's disease. Some farmers worry about the impact on their profits, calling it a valuable tool for their operations. Paraquat is banned in many countries due to its dangers. The U.S. men's soccer team plays Turkey tonight in its final World Cup group stage match. NPR's Becky Sullivan says the U.S. is already qualified to advance to the knockout round.
14: The U.S. beat Paraguay and Australia, while Turkey lost to both teams. So the outcome of this game won't change anything. The U.S. are the winners of the group and have locked in a favorable path in the knockout round. Still, U.S. coach Mauricio Pochettino says he won't pull any punches.
15: We want to win, and we want to arrive to the next stage with three victories if that is possible.
14: However, four key starters are carrying yellow cards, meaning if they pick up another, they'll be suspended in the critical round of 32 game next week. Also, star winger Christian Pulisic is coming off a calf injury that caused him to miss a game. Meanwhile, Turkey could be feeling desperate to come away with even one win at this World Cup. The game kicks off at 10 p.m. Eastern Time. Becky Sullivan, NPR News, Los Angeles.
9: No one's been able to find a giraffe that escaped a private ranch in the Texas Hill Country nearly 2 weeks ago. Three-year-old Gracie managed to get out of her enclosure on June 12th. She had just arrived at the preserve 100 miles west of San Antonio a month earlier and wandered into an area the other giraffes had previously avoided, ended up on the wrong side of the gate. The ranch's owner says the area is remote and the likelihood of Gracie encountering any humans is low. This is NPR News.

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1: Scattered showers and thunderstorms moving into the area this afternoon. When it comes to Garden City, Kansas, a low of 64 tonight. 88 is the high for tomorrow. Chances are it's cloudy tomorrow as well. The Oklahoma Panhandle and Texas Panhandles see lows in the mid-60s today with highs close to 90 tomorrow. Winds at about 14 miles per hour and a stray shower or two possible tonight. If you would like to hear more local news and information, go to hppr.org.
2: 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I'm Juana Summers.
3: And I'm Scott Detrow. Today, the Supreme Court gave the Trump administration the go-ahead to begin mass deportations of hundreds of thousands of Haitians who have been living and working legally in the United States for years. NPR Legal Affairs correspondent Nina Totenberg reports.
4: By a vote of 6-3, the court's conservative supermajority ruled that the president has virtually unchecked power to end the temporary protected status program known as TPS. Congress enacted the law in 1990 to allow fully vetted and eligible migrants living in the U.S. to remain and work here legally if they cannot return safely to their home countries because of natural disasters, armed conflicts, and other extraordinary conditions. Since the law's enactment, every president, Republican or Democrat, has embraced it. But Trump has systematically tried to end the program. And today, the Supreme Court gave him the tools to do it in two cases. One involves some 350,000 Haitians who were granted TPS status in 2010 after a devastating earthquake, and roughly 7,000 Syrians granted TPS status during that country's civil war. Writing for the court's conservatives, Justice Samuel Alito said that the TPS statute bars any court review of how the president and his Department of Homeland Security have used their authority to end TPS status. At the same time, he also rejected the Haitians' separate constitutional claim that the decision to eject them from the country was based on racial prejudice. Quote, "Political discourse by prominent public figures is increasingly couched in terms that would have scandalized the public just a short time ago," he said. "But whatever one may think of those statements, they are insufficient to show that the termination of Haiti's TPS designations was based on the race of the Haitian people." Writing for the liberal dissenters, Justice Elena Kagan lambasted that claim, saying, quote, "The evidence is there, plain to see in the president's own statements, which even his own lawyers cannot bear to repeat in court. Statements which she quoted at length, in which Trump referred to Haiti as a filthy, dirty, disgusting, s-hole country. Trump's debunked claims that Haitians living in the U.S. were eating their neighbors' pets, and his assertions that Haitians are poisoning the blood of the country, in addition to his repeated comments asking, quote, why can't we have more people from Norway and Sweden? Jay Johnson, who served as Secretary of Homeland Security in the Obama administration, reacted to the court's decision this way.
5: The majority seems to be willing to give President Trump the benefit of the doubt here, although they're not overtly racist. It comes about as close as you can to being overtly racist.
4: Ohio State Law Professor Cesar Garcia Hernandez had a more pointed reaction.
6: What is racial if not describing the poisoning of our blood and similar comments that the president has made?
4: And University of Chicago law professor Aziz Hook.
7: So it's very hard to come away from this opinion with a sense that there is ever going to be a situation in which the court, even when it has record evidence in front of it, finds that there is racial discrimination against a racial minority.
4: That said, in practical terms, there are big consequences, not just for the Haitian community. According to Krish Omira Bignaraja, president and CEO of Global Refuge, the largest faith-based immigration nonprofit in the U.S.
8: This decision affects 350,000 Haitians, and a third of those Haitians work in our healthcare sector. They are caregivers. They are doctors. And I think part of the bipartisan support was a recognition of the local impact it would have on Americans who are obviously desperately seeking care for themselves, for their kids, and for their parents.
4: That bipartisan support was recently demonstrated

0: frustrated when the House of Representatives passed a bill to extend TPS status for Haitians. But even if it were to pass the Senate, President Trump would almost certainly veto the bill. In a second immigration decision today, also written by Justice Alito, the court's conservative majority sided with the Trump administration in making it much harder for those seeking asylum in the U.S. Nina Totenberg, NPR News, Washington.
1: Farmers have long been key to President Trump's base, but some of Trump's actions, like tariffs and the Iran war, have made their jobs harder. Now the White House is talking up a proposal they say will benefit both Iran and U.S. farmers, but much remains unclear. NPR's Daniel Kurtzleben reports.
2: This week, Vice President J.D. Vance introduced a new possibility in the Iran negotiations, a plan to help farmers that he said was conceptualized by Jared Kushner.
3: Fundamentally, what Jared and the Qataris and the entire team here in Bergenstock accomplished is, to me, a classic Trump deal, where if Iranian assets are ever unfrozen, they're going to go to make American farmers richer and to feed the Iranian people.
2: The idea is that the U.S. and Qatar would only allow those assets to be used to buy things such as American corn, soy, and wheat. However, it was unclear how firm the proposal was. Not only that, but Iranian officials told reporters that they and only they would control their assets. Regardless, the idea gained momentum within the administration. Soon, Trump touted it on social media, and Treasury Secretary Scott Bessent also promoted it in a CNBC interview.
4: U.S. Treasury will have people sitting in Doha overseeing how the money is allocated, and a very large percent of it will go to buy U.S. foodstuffs and medicines.
2: It all seems to be part of a push to lavish attention on farmers. Earlier this month, Trump went to Wisconsin for a farmer roundtable. Tonight, he's bringing farmers to the White House for a Rose Garden dinner. The White House also this week requested an additional $11 billion in farm aid from Congress, which makes sense given how rough Trump's policies have been on farmers. Whit Ayers is a longtime Republican pollster.
5: They're feeling really cross-pressured now because so many of the president's policies have created real economic hardship for them.
2: The war in Iran, for example, made fertilizer more costly, and it also made diesel more expensive right during spring planting. And the president's trade wars have caused potentially lasting damage to the U.S. soybean market. Polls show that people in farm country have lost confidence in the president. 1 month into this term, rural voters' net approval of Trump was at plus 22 percentage points in the NPR PBS News Marist poll. This month, it was at negative 10 points. That could rebound some, says Ayers, if farmers' circumstances improve. For example, if diesel prices continue to fall. And if Iran did agree to buy U.S. crops, that would mean a new market for American farmers, albeit not a massive one like, say, China. Even so, beyond Iran's current protestations, there are other hurdles here, like the U.S. muscling out its ag competition. Joseph Glauber is a former USDA chief economist.
6: Many of the countries that are now supplying Iran food are also allies of ours, so it's a little unclear how all this works.
2: The White House did not provide NPR with any additional proposal details. If Iran doesn't agree to this, farmers won't give the administration credit for simply trying or talking about a new policy, according to Ayers.
5: Promises of things that might happen in the future if things all go our way and the Iranians decide to buy a bunch of agricultural products, even though they say they're not going to do so. That's just like smoke and mirrors.
2: It's very true that many farmers supported Trump for reasons beyond their balance sheet, says Ayers.
5: A lot of the attraction of farmers to Trump was cultural as well as economic, and that hasn't gone away.
2: But he added, persistent economic problems can make it harder to keep supporting Trump. And even if those farmers aren't willing to vote for Democrats, some may just decide to stay home this November. Danielle Kurtzleben, NPR News.

0: Olivia Rodrigo's first two records each debuted at number one on the Billboard albums chart. Her third somehow did even better. NPR Music's Stephen Thompson has the story.
1: Not all number one albums are created equal. You Seem Pretty Sad for a Girl So in Love is Olivia Rodrigo's third album, and it's her third album to debut at number one. But its first week numbers show massive growth over her first two records, both in streaming and in sales. Sour and Guts have never left the Billboard charts, and both take big jumps this week. But the first week numbers for You Seem Pretty Sad for a Girl So in Love are massive by comparison, more than 60% higher than how Guts and Sour each performed in their first week on the charts. All 13 tracks on the new album land in the top 30 of this week's singles chart, led by Stupid Song, which debuts at number 3. Olivia Rodrigo is only 23, but she's shown an ability to bridge gaps across generations. You Seem Pretty Sad for a Girl So in Love features multiple references to the venerated band The Cure, and even features the band's singer, Robert Smith, in the song What's Wrong With Me. What's Wrong With Me is the first solo hit in Robert Smith's 50-year career, but already the 43rd for Rodrigo. Stephen Thompson, NPR Music.
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2: Lows in the mid-60s tonight in the Texas Panhandle, with a good chance for showers and thunderstorms moving into the area. Tomorrow's highs are back up to around 100 degrees, with winds about 15 miles per hour. In Liberal, Kansas, you'll see lows tonight around 65, same in Dodge City, Kansas, and same in Hays, Kansas, with a good chance of rain as well. 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
6: And I'm Juana Summers. For many parents, the blog Scary Mommy was a place of refuge. Jill Smokler, a mother of three, started it back in 2008, an era when the internet was saturated with so-called mommy blogs. Yet, for many, something was missing. Honest dialogue about the loud, chaotic, and messy parts of motherhood. The blog ultimately drew in millions of readers who saw something of themselves in Smokler's writing and observations. Jill Smokler died earlier this week at age 48. According to her family, the cause was an aggressive form of brain cancer. And since her death, tributes have been pouring in. One of them from author Liz Lenz, who wrote, "Scary Mommy was that imperfect, relatable, and frumpy friend who maybe drank a little too much wine, but also wouldn't insist her kids were perfect angels." And Liz Lenz joins me now. Welcome to the program.
7: Thank you so much for having me.
6: Take me back to when you first found out about the Scary Mommy blog. What were your impressions? What was that like for you?
7: So I had kids a lot earlier than a lot of my friends, and I was living in Iowa while a lot of them were, you know, in New York City, mm-hmm. living a Sex and the City life while I was living this mom blog life. Yeah. And I looked online for a lot of community, and what I found online was just like a lot of these polished, perfect families, and it felt very lonely and isolating. And when I finally found Jill Smokler's Scary Mommy, what I found was that community that I needed, these honest voices that were saying, like, we love our babies, but this sucks, you know, mm-hmm. like cloth diapers are stupid.
6: That's a lot of laundry to be doing.
7: Yes. And she really did create a community. She invited other voices to be published on her site. And I was published there too. And it helped me get my writing career started as well. But just by vocalizing those things, it made me feel less alone, because I too burned dinner. You know, I too did not feel like a natural at this. And when you start being honest about that on the page, it forces you to live in a more honest way. And there's a real freedom in that. I think it makes you a better person. It also makes you a better writer. And I really just appreciated that about her voice and her legacy. And, you know, I don't think calling her a mommy blogger really does justice to what she built and what her legacy truly is.
6: If I remember correctly, you actually met Jill Smokler years ago at a mom blog conference. What was she like as a person?
7: Oh, just exactly like her voice. She was so kind and generous and really encouraging. That was many years ago when I was just a mom who'd never published anything, and I had these two little babies, and all I ever wanted was to just be taken seriously as a writer and as a professional. And she did. You know, she saw me and she had read some of my writing and she had read some of my blog posts. I'm sorry. And she just, you know, she just said that she just thought my writing was great and hoped I would keep doing it. And I just appreciated that she saw me as something more than just a mom and encouraged that, you know, before anybody else did. She is a voice that will be missed by a lot of people, and I hope that her family knows that.
6: Yeah. Liz, how do you think that Jill Smokler would want to be remembered today by so many people who were touched by her life, her work, the community she built, her writing?
7: For someone who was so good at speaking for themselves, it's so hard to to speak for them. But she left behind such a wonderful body of work. And that work, I think, speaks for itself. And I would hope that we remember her for the words that she left behind, for her humor, her honesty, and her generosity. And, you know, there's this real impulse to say, oh, you know, when women talk about motherhood in this negative way, they're making it look bad. Mm-hmm. No, motherhood is just actually bad sometimes, and it's hard. But she really did balance that darkness and light together. I know that there are other women out there writing work just like that. And I hope that we remember that and listen to women and read women and listen to our mothers when they tell us the truth.
6: Writer Liz Lenz talking about the life and legacy of Jill Smokler, the founder of Scary Mommy. Liz, thank you.
7: Thank you.
5: School's out, and for many children across the U.S., it is time for summer camp. But centuries ago, camp wasn't all fun and games like it is today. 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
8: Conjure an image of the quintessential summer camp. Maybe it's the all-girls world from The Parent Trap.
9: Well, here we are. Camp Walden for girls. We traveled all the way from London for this.
8: Or maybe no-nonsense Camp Ivanhoe for the khaki scouts of Moonrise Kingdom.
10: Your socks are down, your shirt tails are untucked, your trousers are not properly pressed. You are reported for a uniform violation.
8: A bit harsh, but that military-esque setting isn't too far off from what the first camps were like. The word was borrowed from French and described a place where an army set up temporary lodgings. And it showed up for the first time around the early 1500s. Here's Oxford English Dictionary editor Jennifer Hurd.
11: The first one, in fact, is about an army that is said to have refused battle and conveyed themselves out of their camp in the middle of the night.
8: She says that the word then shows up in 1560 in an early English Bible translation about the exodus of the Jews from Egypt. They set up temporary quarters, camps that had nothing to do with the military. It wasn't until later in the 1800s that camp became less of a place you had to stay and more of a destination, particularly for kids. Here's an early example from 1876.
11: And it's actually from a Rhode Island newspaper that's talking about someone wanting to establish a camp for boys among the mountains.
8: According to Leslie Paris, a historian from the University of British Columbia, those kinds of camps came as the country was becoming more urbanized. Middle-class white men were concerned about the next generation of American boys.
12: And they were worried that without access to wilderness and testing adventures, that these boys would not have the skills that they needed to grow into the kinds of manly men that they were imagining.
8: Over the decades, summer camp began to include girls, too. Paris said that parents wanted to get their kids out of cities and to have fun. Away from farms and factory jobs, she said, camp became a place where, sometimes for the first time, kids could actually be kids. Natalie Escobar, NPR News.

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1: Looking back on June 25th, it was the year 1894, and residents in Kearney County, Kansas, prepared to cast their votes to move the county seat from Hartland to Lakin. The courthouse in Hartland had recently burned, and Lakin wanted the county seat back. 7 miles apart on the Atchison, Topeka, and Santa Fe Railroad, Lakin, the oldest settlement in the area, and Hartland, near a historic turning point on the Santa Fe Trail, continued the tradition of ballot wars for the county seat. In the early days of Kearney County, there had been other contenders, including the towns of Hoover, North Kearney, Chantilly, Mighton, and Omaha, none of which survived more than a year or two. For High Plains Public Radio, I'm Lynn Boitano.

0: 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I'm Scott Detrow.
1: And I'm Juana Summers. Author Lauren Oakey's new book, Tropesick, is a love letter to the romance genre and all of its beloved tropes.
2: I wanted to create a romance novel that balanced the dark and the light, that didn't shy away from the sharp edges of real life.
0: First News.
3: Live from NPR News in Culver City, California, I'm Duane Brown. The Supreme Court handed a victory to gun rights advocates today, striking down a law in Hawaii that required people to get permission to carry guns into stores and hotels on the island. Kate Shaw is a law professor at the University of Pennsylvania. She says the ruling backs the Second Amendment's right to bear arms.
4: Hawaii basically said, we're going to basically require some affirmative step. If private property owners don't take some step to say, you're allowed to carry your gun onto my property, the default will be that you can't carry on private property that's open to the public. And the Supreme Court basically says that's a law that is insufficiently respectful of what the Second Amendment protects, the right of Americans to carry arms as they go about their daily lives.
3: And in a separate decision today, the High Court allowed the administration, Trump administration, to start mass deportations of Haitians and Syrian immigrants, ending the temporary protected status, or TPS, of hundreds of thousands of people from those countries. Kentucky's governor says he's dismayed by President Trump's refusal to sign a bipartisan housing affordability bill. Karen Czar, member station WUKY, has more.
5: Kentucky Governor Andy Beshear says the move could slow efforts to address a growing housing crisis.
6: I've seen enough to convince me that this president doesn't care if you can afford a home or not.
5: Republicans had touted the bipartisan housing bill as a major legislative win, but President Trump said he will delay signing it until Congress passes what he calls the Save America Act to impose new restrictions of voting. Beshear says affordable housing programs and policies to speed up construction are essential for seniors, veterans, and low-income families who are struggling with the cost of keeping a roof over their heads without them. For NPR News, I'm Karen Czar.
3: This is NPR. Disgraced movie producer Harvey Weinstein had three trials for sex crimes in New York City. The district attorney's office today announced that there won't be a fourth. NPR's Chloe Weiner reports.
7: Former aspiring actress Jessica Mann testified in each Manhattan trial, saying Weinstein raped her at a Manhattan hotel in 2013. After an initial conviction was overturned, two juries couldn't reach a verdict about Mann's allegations. Now the DA's office is dropping the charge. The office said that it stands by her account, but Mann does not wish to testify again. Last year, Weinstein was found guilty of sexual assaulting another woman, Miriam Haley. He still awaits sentencing for that conviction. Weinstein is serving a separate sentence for rape and sexual assault in California. He's appealing that verdict and claims the encounters were consensual. Chloe Weiner, NPR News, New York.
3: The Commerce Department says inflation hit a new three-year high last month, up 4.1% from a year ago. That's more than double what the Federal Reserve wants to see before lowering interest rates again. Higher energy prices caused by the war with Iran partly to blame as gas prices peaked in May, and demand for computer equipment, especially semiconductor chips for AI buildouts, also pushed inflation higher. Investors betting the Fed will likely raise interest rates later this year. This is NPR.
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12: This is All Things Considered from NPR News. I'm Juana Summers.
0: And I'm Scott Detrow. Venezuela is reeling from two massive earthquakes yesterday. The U.S. Geological Survey projects the death toll will likely be in the thousands.
12: A TikTok account run by the Junco Grill outside Caracas posted this clip during the quakes. You can hear screams and buildings falling. The man who posted the video shouts in search of his mother.
0: El Noticiero, a Venezuelan TV program, posted a video of three children being pulled out of the rubble in the state of La Guaira. One of the kids says, it's just us three.
12: Elsewhere in La Guaira, Luis Miguel Sardinha sits atop a collapsed building. He says he and his neighbors work together to rescue someone, and they haven't seen any police or aid workers.
0: The earthquakes struck less than a minute apart, and scientists say this earthquake sequence appears to have some especially unusual features. NPR's Katie Riddle reports.
13: In Caracas, many older buildings are vulnerable to strong shaking. One major earthquake could have caused widespread damage. A pair of them proved catastrophic. William Barnhart is a geophysicist at the U.S. Geological Survey in Golden, Colorado.
14: A magnitude 7.2 earthquake alone in this region would be a devastating earthquake, but it was followed 39 seconds later by a magnitude 7.5 earthquake that's about three times more powerful.
13: The fact that they struck on land close to major population centers, says Barnhart, made them especially deadly.
14: It's just an awful tragedy.
13: Barnhart says it's too early to say conclusively exactly what happened under the earth. It appears these two quakes may have occurred on two separate faults. That's because of the unique geology underpinning the region. Several faults intersect.
14: There's not just a single easily identifiable fault that you can point to and say the earthquake definitely happened on this fault.
13: Historically, when experts evaluate earthquake risk, they haven't necessarily accounted for this multi-fault scenario, says Chris Goldfinger. He's a paleoseismologist at Oregon State University.
15: We always tend to kind of assume that earthquakes will just be on one fault and only on one fault.
13: 10 years ago, a multi-fault event like this in New Zealand took people by surprise, says Goldfinger. If this one turns out to be similar, he says, it will be important information for those who study this kind of risk.
15: And the first one was completely out of the blue. We had no idea that could happen at all. And here's a second one 10 years later, where two really big earthquakes happened on separate faults.
13: Parts of California's fault system, including the San Andreas, have similarly complex tectonics. Experts say that area is far more prepared than Caracas, but Goldfinger says that's rare.
15: Many of these buildings around the world were built before plate tectonics. So it's just an intimidatingly difficult thing to think about retrofitting entire cities.
13: Hopefully, he says, experts like him and his colleagues can learn from this unusual event so that the next one might not be quite as tragic. Katie Arrito, NPR News.
12: As U.S. and Iranian negotiators try to shore up a ceasefire in Lebanon between Hezbollah and Israel, let's hear about the U.S. brokered ceasefire in Gaza. It's been in effect for 8 months, yet more than 1,000 Palestinians have been killed by Israeli forces since President Trump declared that the war was over. NPR's Anas Baba reports that nowhere is safe for civilians in Gaza, even in a ceasefire and a warning. This report includes sounds of gunfire.
16: In the heart of Gaza City, in what was once considered an upscale neighborhood called Erinow, small signs of everyday life have resumed in this ceasefire, like people gathering at this popular and simple cafe. Mahmoud Kuhail says, this cafe isn't just a place to meet friends, but a space to feel normal again. The 24-year-old says he was stunned when a man sitting just a few tables away was suddenly shot dead. Surveillance footage from this outdoor cafe in Erimal shows Khalid Al-Masri, a 40-year-old businessman and the father of three, seated with friends when he suddenly slumps over. His friends jump in panic, confused. Blood is oozing from his head. People at the cafe say Al-Masri was shot by a remote-controlled Israeli machine gun mounted on a large crane, nearly half a mile away where Israel occupies territory. People living closer to the crane say the gun opened fire daily, but bullets rarely travel this far. Gaza's health ministry says the gunfire that day also tore through a nearby makeshift tent, killing a 19-year-old and wounding others. When asked by NPR, Israel's military did not acknowledge the incident. Israeli forces now occupy nearly 70% of the Gaza Strip. Israeli surveillance and attack drones constantly roam over the sliver of territory where 2 million Palestinians are squeezed. And as the world's attention was focused on the U.S.-Israeli war with Iran, Israeli forces steadily took over more territory in the Gaza Strip and killed more people last month than any time this year, according to Gaza's health records. Israeli gunfire rings out in Palestinian areas where Israel is pushing deeper. Israel's military acknowledges shooting at people who are within half a mile of its forces, saying they pose a threat to troops. Some of those killed have been children collecting firewood. Other times, it's people unaware of Israel's shifting zone of control, like Baha Abu Lajin, once a farmer in Gaza, who was walking along a main road with his son, Ryan, and brother-in-law near their home in central Gaza this month. Suddenly, bullets began flying overhead. Abu Lajin says Israeli forces shot him below the knee and his five-year-old son Ryan in the head. He says four Israeli soldiers then dragged them into a car, ignoring his pleas to help his dying son. Israel's military says soldiers identified several Gazans approaching them, initiated apprehension procedures, and opened, quote, warning fire. The military said it regrets harm to civilians without elaborating. Abu Lajin says he was blindfolded and questioned for around 6 hours as his son died in his arms. He says Israeli soldiers then released them to an open area of Gaza where Palestinians could take them to a hospital where his son was pronounced dead. His brother-in-law remains detained. And this week, four missile strikes targeted a car in Gaza City in broad daylight, sending people running for cover. Israel's military says it struck a Hamas militant, but Gaza's health ministry says the only person killed was a 17-year-old girl who had already lost her father in the war. She was struck on her way to find internet access to take final exams for the school year. Back at the cafe, Kuhail says anyone can be killed at any time in Gaza from a bullet, tank fire, or missile. He says there is no safety, whether there is a ceasefire or not. Anas Baba, NPR News, Gaza City.

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1: Hi, I'm Tracy Broomhall, Poet Laureate of Kansas, here for Poets on the Plains. Today, I am delighted to celebrate the end of the second season of Poets on the Plains, and to also celebrate America's 250th birthday by talking about the 19th century poet Walt Whitman. But why talk about him here on Poets on the Plains? Well, in 1879, Walt Whitman made a trip out west, first to Kansas, to attend the quarter centennial celebration of Kansas settlement. He wrote a great deal on that trip about his love of the landscape. So I wanted to share what one of our finest poets in America had to say about the plains and poetry in his collection of journals called Specimen Days. At a large meeting at Topeka, Whitman said, quote, "My friends, your bills announce me as giving a poem, but I've composed none for this occasion. And I can honestly say I am now glad of it. Under these skies, resplendent in September beauty, amid the peculiar landscape you are used to, but which is new to me, these interminable and stately prairies, in the freedom and vigor and sane enthusiasm of this perfect western air and autumn sunshine, it seems to me a poem would be almost an impertinence. But if you care to have a word for me, I should speak it about these very prairies. They impress me most. Of all the objective shows I see or have seen on my first real visit to the West, I have again been most impressed with that vast something stretching out on its own unbounded scale, unconfined, which there is in these prairies, combining the real and ideal and beautiful as dreams." End quote. And he wrote about the plains as art and as a site as worthy of travel as any of the celebrated locations in Europe. Here's Whitman again in Specimen Days, quote, "I wonder indeed if the people of this continental inland West know how much of first-class art they have in these prairies, how original and all your own, how much of the influences for your future humanity, broad, patriotic, heroic, and new. How entirely they tally on land the grandeur and superb monotony of the skies of heaven and the ocean with its waters. How freeing, soothing, nourishing they are to the soul. Talk, I say again, of going to Europe when you can come here. The alternations one gets to after the Illinois and Kansas prairies of 1,000 miles, smooth and easy areas of the corn and wheat of 10 million democratic farms in the future. Here start up, in every conceivable presentation of shape, these non-utilitarian piles, coping the skies, emanating a beauty, terror, power, more than Dante or Angelo ever knew." End quote. In his journal, he returns again to the supremacy of the prairie as the characteristic landscape of America. Quote, "Speaking generally as to the capacity and sure future destiny of that plain and prairie area larger than any European kingdom, it is the inexhaustible land of wheat, maize, wool, flax, coal, iron, beef and pork, butter and cheese, apples and grapes, land of 10 million virgin farms, to the eye at present wild and unproductive. But the prairies and the plains, while less stunning at first sight, last longer, fill the aesthetic sense fuller, precede all the rest, and make North America's characteristic landscape." End quote. So let's go out today and be reminded that this place where we live and love and lose is one of the most sublime spots on earth. I'm Tracy Broomhall, Poet Laureate of Kansas.
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3: People all over the world have problems, and as long as people have problems, the blues can never die. 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
4: Scattered showers and thunderstorms moving into the area this afternoon. When it comes to Garden City, Kansas, a low of 64 tonight. 88 is the high for tomorrow. Chances are it's cloudy tomorrow as well. The Oklahoma Panhandle and Texas Panhandles see lows in the mid-60s today with highs close to 90 tomorrow. Winds at about 14 miles per hour and a stray shower or two possible tonight. If you would like to hear more local news and information, go to hppr.org.
5: This week, Classical Music Amarillo continues its June series focused on concert music of the 19th century with an episode dedicated to the music of Felix Mendelssohn. We'll hear the Harrington String Quartet perform one of his string quartets, and the musicians of Chamber Music Amarillo present his octet, Opus 20.
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0: It's All Things Considered from NPR News. I'm Scott Detrow.
8: And I'm Juana Summers. If you're a fan of romance novels like I am, you probably have a favorite trope. There's things like enemies to lovers, forced proximity, fake dating. Well, a new book called Tropesick is all about those familiar storytelling techniques. Two childhood neighbors reunite to ghostwrite a love story for a withdrawn author at her Hamptons estate. And as they write and grow closer, some of those familiar tropes from the page begin to play out in their very real lives. Author Lauren Oakey joins me now. Welcome to the program.
9: Thank you. I'm really excited to be here.
8: Okay, so in the early pages of your book, we find ourselves meeting Katie and Tyler for the first time. And at the point when they re-encounter each other, they haven't seen each other for 8 years. Can you just start by telling us briefly about each of them?
9: Sure. So Katie Caruso is a 25-year-old sunshine trope girl, and she is living and working in New York City as a ghostwriter for Meredith Bradford, who is sort of like the Stephen King of romance. She is kind of the author in the romance space, and she writes about two books a year for Meredith, and she is also, in my opinion, I'm sort of suppressing the grief of the death of her brother, which happened 8 years ago. Her brother was an opioid addict, and she is paired up with Tyler McNally, who is her now deceased brother's best friend, to write this next book. And this is a surprise. They have not seen or spoken to each other since Mikey's overdose death when they were finishing up high school. And so when they reunite, it is sort of this mashup of kind of like a classic rivals to lovers rom-com setup and a very, I think, realistic and grounded kind of moment of intense tension, because they've not ever dealt with the things that happened or tore them apart. So Tyler is sort of this literary fiction author. He is failing to sell his manuscripts. He has accepted this job in hopes of gaining favor with a good literary agent. And Katie is just sort of there living her life. And all of a sudden they are back in each other's orbit to ghostwrite this romance novel.
8: I mean, as any romance reader knows, tropes can be incredibly divisive. Some draw readers in, others can repel them. And yet your book weaves together so many different types of tropes. Where did you even start?
9: This is a funny question, because when I realized that I was going to be writing a metafiction novel, which this certainly is, one of the things that I didn't want to do was allow the metafiction element to become more powerful than the natural story itself. Like, I didn't want to create a story that was so full of tropes that the story itself was meaningless. And I think, you know, not to like break the fourth wall or, you know, display how the magic happens behind the art. But I think there's a big element of leaning on all of the tropes, all of the media, all of the pop culture, all of the stories that I've ever consumed, and then going back in and making it look like I knew what I was doing the whole time. And I think one of the things that was so fun about this book is that more tropes showed up naturally. Like, I'd be like, oh, I definitely want to do brother's best friend, you know, and then it was like, okay, well, how do I make this work? And I'm like, well, of course, she needs to live next door so they can stare into each other's windows. And then I'm like, oh my gosh, well, then she's the girl next door, you know? And so it was like one trope sort of domino affected me into the next.
8: Part of the story is also about addiction and the ways that it changes and shapes and frankly breaks relationships. Can you talk about how you approached that part of the story?
9: Something that I really wanted to do is I wanted to create a romance novel that balanced the dark and the light, that didn't shy away from the sharp edges of real life, but also sort of delivered on the tension and the banter and the sexiness of a beach read. And so to me, the trope play in Tropesick is the light, right? Like this kind of rom-com concept that is a bit preposterous. There's this sort of stuff that functions as comic relief, because the real story here is that Katie and Tyler are both reeling from the overdose death. And so the book really necessitated exploration of addiction and grief. And we see it from so many angles. And I think it's really important, not just in romance novels or in any novel, but almost especially in romance novels, to I guess admit that love doesn't conquer everything.
8: I have to say the structure of this book was really interesting to me, because in a way it almost feels like two books. There's the story of Katie and Tyler that's playing out, but there's also the literal story that the two of them are writing together as they're secluded there at Meredith's estate. How did you approach conceiving these sort of parallel stories?
9: Yes. So I think that in Tropesick, the frame story allowed me to set the stage. You know, there every, I don't know, 20 or 30 pages, essentially in a cool typewriter font, there is a different trope. And then there's a little blip of the story that Katie and Tyler are writing. And I think this was in a way really, really fun, because there is this idea, right, that you always know what's going to happen next in a romance mm-hmm. novel. And so I literally tell you what's going to happen next. And still, I hope you keep reading. And I think that is sort of an homage to the romance novel itself, where it's never about the destination. It's also about the journey. And I also think one of the joys of trope play, in my opinion, is that I tell you you're getting something and then all of a sudden it's there for me to subvert. And I think that sort of frame story setup gives me a lot to play with.
8: I'm going to be careful with this question because I don't want to spoil the ending of this book, but I think it's fair to say that there is a massive twist that comes, and in a romance novel that does so much playing with tropes, it was honestly pretty jarring. What led you to that twist? Was it magical realism or something else?
9: So the real reason why this book gets so wild, in my opinion, is because when I read, I feel like a forager. So I feel like I'm constantly leaving my genre and gathering new information, new vegetables, and then bringing it back to the love stories that I want to write. And with this book, I really wanted to have no limitation other than I have a covenant with my reader, and it's that at the end they have each other. And I think that once I sort of saw what was happening and saw these opportunities, I couldn't resist. I just could not resist the setup.
8: Would you say that this book is a celebration of tropes or a mocking of tropes or maybe something entirely different?
9: I think that it is like a tongue-in-cheek love letter to them. I think that Tropesick is very, very self-aware. And I think that it definitely has some fun with the tropes. I think jamming hundreds of tropes into a novel is inherently playful. But I also think that the book takes the matter of love and romance so seriously. At no moment is the book putting the genre down. It's simply having fun with itself in service of a love story that's kind of just as big as the trope play itself.
8: That's Lauren Oakey. Her latest novel, Tropesick, is out now. Lauren, thanks so much.
9: Thank you.

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